0: each of 10 students who would volunteer to carry them for a week. Now, this is the first step in our experiment.
1: Yes, this will be an actual scientific experiment to find out if carrying a rabbit's foot will bring good luck to the 10 volunteers. Like many experiments, this one will extend over a period of time. Miss Carr wrote the experiment. George listed the students who will not carry rabbit's feet, and Alan listed those who will carry them for a whole week. At the end of the week, each student will report what happened. Meanwhile, Marion wrote on the board the names of her group. Their job will be to look up weather reports, to find out if the groundhog seeing his shadow really governs the weather. They'll report next week, too. But some of the statements do not take so much time to investigate. We can test this statement right away. Glass is a non-conductor of electricity. First, Alan and Larry test their batteries and circuit. It's all right, the bulb lights up. And if a metal rod is put in the circuit, it lights again. So we know that metal is a conductor of electricity. But what about glass? Nothing happens. No light.
0: Now, do you believe that glass is a non-conductor of electricity?
1: There's no doubt about it now, because our experiment proved that statement to be a fact. While Alan put away the electricity experiment things, Miss Carr recorded the result. Now the students were basing these new opinions on evidence, experiments, guesswork anymore. A week later, Marion and her group were ready with their report on the groundhog statement. And while Marion was copying her records, Miss Carr called for individual reports on the rabbit's foot experiment. Alan was first.
2: I was one of the 10 who carried a rabbit's foot. I found a quarter last Saturday. I call that luck. I didn't carry one. On Wednesday, I won the school poster contest, and on Thursday, I got a pretty low mark in history. I guess that's good luck and bad luck.
3: I did carry a rabbit's foot. The only unusual thing that happened was that we moved from one apartment to another.
1: One by one, all the pupils reported on what had happened to them during the week. And they finally agreed that carrying a rabbit's foot doesn't really affect the daily events of their lives. So their experiment proved the first statement to be just a superstition.
0: Marion, would you like to give the report for your group now?
4: Well, we studied the United States weather report for the last 10 years for our state. Then we organized our material.
1: And this is a good job of research. For every Groundhog Day, or February 2nd, the weather was listed. If it was fair, the groundhog would have seen his shadow. And if it was cloudy, he couldn't have seen his shadow. But shadow or not, the temperature never varied more than 2 degrees from normal. The groundhog had nothing to do with spring weather.
0: When we seek to answer our questions by observation and research and experimentation, as we have been doing, we are using the scientific method. The scientific method is our most valuable weapon in the search for truth.
1: Modern man uses the scientific method in research to help him base his opinions on facts. For everything he can observe, he tries to discover the natural cause. In the search for what I never saw before. In learning the truth out of rabbit's foot as a good luck charm, we use the scientific method. And right on down the list, the use of the scientific method gave us the truth. Now, why not use what we have learned to discover the truth about the last three states? Does a pint of milk weigh more than a pint of cream? Try it at home for yourself. Here's another. Will hot water freeze quicker than cold water? Try it yourself. Don't be satisfied with just anybody's guess. Does water really expand when it freezes? Try this experiment yourself. It's simple. Do you believe this is the right answer? Well, it was Alan with his rabbit's foot who started us off on the search for facts. And out of it, he learned the scientific method. And so did we. How many believe this is the world we live in?

0: Well, this business of skywriting is simple enough. But of course, there's a knack to it, same as anything else. Some folks learn quickly, and some have to give up after years of trying. I suppose there's only about a dozen smoke riders in the country. Mechanically, it's not so complicated. Step up here, and I'll show you. See this little trigger here? Well, that's a part of the pen we write with. When the trigger is pulled back, it opens a valve which permits chemicals to shoot out into the exhaust pipe. The exhaust pipe, being just about red hot, heats up the chemicals and makes the smoke you see from the ground. The tanks in the cockpit have to carry about 400 pounds of smoke oil. When we have to write long sentences, we use two planes. In our team, we have three planes working together. Well, we're off.
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0: Contact.

About 2 miles up, most of the riding is done. At that height, the wind is steady. In a gentle breeze, words will drift 10 or 20 miles before they break up. And the writing is done horizontally, the way you'd write on a desk, and not up and down as it appears from the ground. To make it trickier, they have to write backwards or upside down, depends on how you look at it. So it will be right side up to you on the ground.

When he writes it, this is the way it looks to the skywriter. And this is what happens when three smoke writers go into action at once. They've got to give each other elbow room. But then, it's a pretty big slate. Phew! Looked like a collision that time. Had to be mighty close timing on that one. But when you get around under it, it begins to make sense. To make it a little bit easier, they have the words already written out, upside down, on the instrument board. But they've also got to keep their eyes on all those dials and instruments and smoke gauges while they're using the sky as their billboard. And smoke writing's got to be done right the first time. No erasing up here in the air. They've got to travel fast. Even a short word means a 15 to 20 mile trip. And it's nothing to turn around and go back 2 or 3 miles to cross your T's. To stand the terrific strain of turning and twisting, the planes have to be strong, yet capable of a cruising speed of over 120 miles an hour.

skywriting must be done into the wind, so the letters won't spread too much. And out of the sun, so folks watching won't have the glare in their eyes.

These chaps had to do about all the stunts known to aviation to make all those little turns and twists. Vertical banks. Loops. And Immelmann turns.

That calls for pretty good pilots and sharp eyes to follow them. But when the weather is right and they've finished a good job, the smoke riders get a big thrill and enough satisfaction to make up for all the duds and floaters that result from wind and clouds. A human bumblebee buzzes across the sky. A million cubic feet of smoke left hanging in the blue each minute like a long white rope. But remember, there are a lot of people looking over your shoulder, so don't start writing love letters in the sky.

Among the birds of prey are the owls, the vultures, the eagles, and the hawks. Hawks and vultures are often seen soaring majestically high in the sky. All birds of prey are carnivorous. They feed on other animals. The strong talons of hawks and owls help them to catch and to carry their prey. The birds of prey have hooked beaks that are well suited for tearing flesh. Many of them, as the American eagle, nest in high places. The barn owl sometimes nests in a hollow tree trunk. The mother bird sleeps at home during the day. Barn owls are rarely seen, although they are found throughout most of the United States. They usually hunt their prey under cover of night. The eyes of the barn owl, unlike those of most birds, are set so that it can look in only one direction without moving its head. The barn owl has keen eyes. It can see mice or other prey at great distances. Its highly sensitive ears can hear the movements of a field mouse far away. The wing feathers of an owl have a soft fringe. Such wings make no noise in flight. Thus, the prey has no warning. A baby barn owl just hatched, naked and quite helpless. Later, a white down appears. The mother barn owl starts sitting as soon as she lays the first egg. The largest in this brood is 12 days older than the smallest. Baby barn owls are always hungry. When half grown, the young still have the downy white coat, but later, wing feathers appear, and also the head feathers. Here is the entire brood of seven again, a few days later. When 6 to 8 weeks old, barn owl young are ready to leave the nest. The great horned owl is found in all parts of North and South America the year round. The ear tufts resemble horns, hence the name, Great Horned Owl. It is large, powerful, and ferocious. It is often called the Tiger of the Air. This Great Horned Owl in Arizona has hatched its two young in an old abandoned hawk nest. Here in the Southwest, the parents often catch rabbits to feed their young. Even at this age, they are ever on the alert for dangers. If a stranger approaches, the young owl lowers and spreads its wings as if ready to attack. The screech owl is found in all parts of the United States. This one has a nest in a hollow fir tree. Its plumage matches the bark.

The baby screech owl has a coat of down. When half grown, it is well feathered. A less common owl, the snowy owl, nests near the Arctic Circle. Only during severe winters do these owls go southward as far as the United States, and then usually only as far as the northern states. The snowy owl is white, except for dark markings. The turkey vulture is a scavenger, feeding mainly on decaying flesh. It is often seen circling high in the sky above a carcass. The young turkey vulture has a white coat of down, which is later replaced by black feathers. During summer, turkey vultures are found throughout most of the United States, but they move southward in winter. The black vulture is found only in the southeastern United States and southward. The black vulture also is a scavenger. The head and upper neck are bare. Young black vultures have coats of gray down, but this will be replaced by black feathers when they are 3 months old. The sparrowhawk is one of the smallest hawks. The sparrowhawk nests throughout the United States and Canada, but many migrate to southern United States and as far south as Central America in winter. The sparrowhawk commonly nests in a hollow tree. This sparrowhawk has just hatched. Feathers appear as it grows older, but the brightly colored feathers do not appear until the second year. The marsh hawk usually nests among the reeds and marshes throughout the northern and western parts of the United States, and north to the Arctic Circle. The winter home extends from the United States to South America. During the nesting season, the parents are busy providing food.

marsh hawks live almost entirely on field mice. The mother holds the mouse in her claws and with her beak tears the flesh. The rough-legged hawk winters almost entirely within the boundaries of the United States, but in summer migrates northward to nest in Canada. The rough-legged hawk sometimes nests on a high cliff. A brood usually consists of three or four young. These young are nearly grown. The parent birds often bring rabbits or squirrels to the nest, but when food is scarce, they may attack other birds. These young rough-legged hawks are tearing apart the remains of a sparrowhawk, a case of hawk eat hawk. The red-tailed hawk is found in all parts of the United States. In mountainous country, the red-tailed hawk often nests on a high ledge. The red-tailed hawk preys largely on small animals, including snakes and fish. Two months after hatching, these young red-tails are nearly full-grown, and they are learning to fly.

0: Testing 1, 2, 3. The Yellow Ball Workshop is a place where people of all ages come to make animated films. Gene Falcone is working on a face which will be animated. The first step is to paint a face on a sheet of paper. Gene uses felt pens and poster paint. The face is large and the background is simple.
1: This is a lady sleeping on a pillow. When she was sleeping, a bird flew in the window and made a nest on her bed. She opens her eyes and looks around, and then she says, "Oh my goodness, what's a bird doing in my room?"
0: Gene is one of the youngest members of the class, whose ages range from 8 to 18. There are a maximum of 12 students in a class of mixed ages and experience. Some are new students like Gene. Some are second and third year students who are working on more complex themes and techniques. Gene has painted the lady with closed eyelids. The open eyes and eyeballs are painted on a separate piece of paper, cut out and laid on top. The eyes can then be moved under the camera so that the lady seems to open her eyes and look around.

Paul Falcone has just taken 24 frames or pictures of the lady with her eyes closed. When this is projected on a movie screen, it will last for 1 second. Now the lady will open her eyes. Gene lays the new eyes and eyeballs on top of the closed lids. The lady will also raise her hands in front of her face in surprise. Paul and Gene rehearse the movement. The separate open mouths are laid on top of the closed mouth. When filming, the mouths are changed every 2 frames, and the hands move upward 1/4 inch every 2 frames.

0: A roll of developed film returns from the laboratory with scenes on it made by different students. Each student winds the new roll of film through the viewer and cuts out his own scene for splicing into his own roll. Here is Gene's face scene.
1: Oh, what's a bird doing in my house?
0: If the lighting is right, all the activity can go on in one room. Some students are creating art, and over in the left-hand corner, two students are filming a scene which uses special effects. Carol Soans is working on her film, Just a Fishman of My Imagination. The main characters of the film are grotesque fish made out of human eyes and mouths cut out of magazines. A sheet of glass with built-up walls of plasticine is filled with water and braced between the camera lens and the artwork. Each time the camera operator takes a few frames, she wiggles the water with her finger. This gives the effect of an underwater scene. Carol is director of the film, but the other students in the class will help her film her scenes and make her soundtrack.
2: I'm going to check it out and see if it looks all right through here. Could you wiggle the water or something?
3: Does it look nice?
2: Yeah, it looks really nice. It looks like, like when it's animated, it'll probably really move nicely.
0: This is three-dimensional animation. The camera shoots the action head-on instead of vertically. Mimi Kravitz is acting as cameraman for her sister Amy, who created this set with papier-mâché and wire. The scene is the Garden of Eden. A butterfly was supposed to flap its wings and fly in to land on the flower. First, Amy tried to hang the butterfly from transparent fishing wire, but she had a lot of trouble.
4: I wanted it to be gently flapping its wings, but we couldn't find a balance point, so I had to stick this big rod up it. You know, it's made of wire.
0: The final solution was to fly the butterfly in on a blue rod, which blended into the blue sky. As soon as the butterfly had landed on the flower, the rod could be removed. Amy could wiggle the flower and get out of the way while Mimi filmed the flower in motion. Billy Fuchs helps Amy with the animation.

0: Mark Mahoney is a quiet boy who makes films about racing cars and motorcycles.
1: Come back here, punk. I ain't through with you yet.
0: The students come to class once a week for 2 hours. There are 25 sessions. In these 50 hours, the student has learned how to operate the film equipment and make a 1 minute animated film. Animated films have traditionally been associated with humor, but very personal films have also been made. Mark Weiner and Larry Stern, in their film, The Enlightenment, make a strong social comment about the futility of war and the persecution of the individual.
2: This guy, he's a hippie, and he does all these things, and he feels like everybody's against him because he's like this, and they're telling him to conform, and he can't take it, really, and he's getting lost, and he feels, you know, it's kind of paranoia, and he doesn't know what to do, and eventually he conforms, and that's his worst decision. And we haven't decided on his fate yet.
3: The way we're showing this is in the first scene, we're having a whole crowd of people, and they're all going to be talking, but we're just showing him running away.
4: Oh, hippie!
1: Cut your hair!
4: Hippie, get out and get a job!
1: You lazy son of a... Communist!
4: Freak!
0: Bingo! Some people plan their whole story first and then make the art and film the scenes. Kathy Ahern paints first to develop an interesting face or character. Then she makes an environment for the character and films him in that scene.
5: It's just a street scene with all sorts of people, the people walking down the street. And this man walks up stairs, he's reversible. He turns from one stair to the next and going up, and then he goes out through the doorway here. And the rest of the people, this man walks back and forth in front of the windows, and this little boy here is the main character of the film, walks slowly across the street while these other people hurry by. You know, they all have legs and stuff. They're all taken apart, though, now. And then after, this is, you know, seeing everybody into the entire street.
0: The storyline develops week by week as the character has more adventures. We often don't know how the story will end until the film is finished. The cutout characters are usually hinged at the joints with tape and thread on the underside. Kathy's characters are so small, she decided to keep the arms and legs loose. Here is Jean, back at the editor. She is going to remove her scene from the role. The beginning, or head of her scene, is taped to the edge of her table. The tail is dropped into a paper bag. After she has cut out her own scene, the role must be spliced back together. This is a work print, or a copy of her film. Preliminary editing is done on this work print, or copy, to save wear and tear on the original. There are many different types of splicers. Some use cement, and others use tape. The class uses this tape splicer for work prints because it is simple to operate, and the splicers do not break after going back and forth in the projector many times. The two ends of the film are trimmed. Then the ends are butted together. They do not overlap. A piece of the tape is pressed on top, and the handle is pressed down. This cuts off the tape and punches sprocket holes through it. The film is turned over, and the action is repeated on the other side. After the films are edited, the whole class works together to make the soundtracks on quarter-inch tape. The sound and picture are made into a finished print with optical soundtrack at the lab. Let's look at Gene's film now.

0: the bird doing in my house?
1: Goodness gracious,

0: a baby bird.
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0: Look what I found this morning in my bed. You want to pat her?
2: Ma, she feels soft.
0: Oh.
1: Ah! Ah! You awful people, what are you doing with my baby?
3: Mommy, come back here.

0: feet. Most people never give them much thought. Considering how much we use them, I'd say feet are pretty much taken for granted. Even when they're in danger. I'm Martin Cove, and I want you to think about something very important. The safety of your feet. Most people never think about it, but every day more than 400 workers get foot and toe injuries on the job. That adds up to over 2,000 injuries every week, 110,000 every year. And I'm not just talking about stubbed toes. I'm talking about 110,000 disabling foot and toe injuries, fractures, cuts, and punctures. Some of those feet eventually recover, but others are never the same again. After a few surgeries, the foot tends to work a little differently than it used to. But even though the accidents are serious and the danger is real, only 20% of the workers injured are wearing foot protection when their accidents happen. That's only 2 out of 10. And most of those safety shoes are made with protection for the toes only. That leaves a lot of foot area at the mercy of nails, spikes, beams, bars, and even bigger things that roll or fall. If you use more complete protection, you could prevent most injuries to the foot. So why don't more workers wear foot protection? Maybe they think it'll be clumsy, or uncomfortable, or impractical for work. But as safety gear goes, foot protection is about as easy to use as it gets. Most safety shoes are about the same size as regular shoes, and you wear them the same way. A lot of them even look like regular shoes. And you can usually pick out the style you want to wear. But if you already know all that, and you still don't wear foot protection, maybe it's because you don't believe you really need it. Remember, neither do 8 out of 10 people whose feet get hurt on the job. They find out the hard way. Most of those people are injured at their regular work sites, while they're doing their regular everyday jobs. Nothing different or dangerous. In fact, they're usually hurt by the work material, tools, or equipment they're using. They might know they need head protection, or eye protection, or hand protection, and they might wear that safety gear faithfully every day, but their feet never get a second thought. So how do you know if you need foot protection on the job? That's easy. If you're watching this program, your job puts you at risk. Your company's concerned about it, and you should be too. You see, the human foot, for all the abuse it takes, is really a pretty fragile item. And it has a big job, to support the weight of the body and to serve as a lever to propel the body into movement. The foot does all that through a complex relationship between its 26 bones, each one a separate moving part that has to function smoothly for the whole mechanism to work. The bones are supported and stabilized by muscles, tendons, and ligaments, but the whole system is pretty much unprotected. Because of the weight it supports and the complicated way the foot works, even the slightest injury to one part of the foot can cause intense pain. Just imagine your whole body weight pressing down on an open wound or a crushed bone. You can see how a foot injury could even immobilize you for a little while or a long time.
1: Oh!
0: When the accident is just a memory and the cast and crutches are long gone, the pain and stiffness might still be there. A reminder that this foot might never be what it used to be. My foot hurts just thinking about it, but you are one of the lucky ones. You can still protect your feet before anything happens to them. You need the right safety shoes for the hazards on your job. On the surface, that might seem like a tough choice to make. Some of these don't even look like protection, but don't let that fool you. Safety shoes have to earn that name by getting a rating from ANSI, the American National Standards Institute. There are 3 different rating classifications, 30, 50, and 75. The numbers are based on a shoe's ability to resist compression and impact, with 30 being the least protection and 75 being the most. Every safety shoe has its ANSI rating stamped inside. ANSI requires that ongoing tests be performed or a shoe model will lose its rating and its status as a safety shoe. The majority of foot injuries happen when something heavy, usually 30 pounds or more, falls on somebody's toes. That's why a safety shoe isn't a safety shoe without a protective toe shield. The shield might be made of hard rubber, reinforced plastic, or steel. You'll find it in streetwear styles and in specialized foot protection, like rubber shoes or rubber boots. It'll protect your toes from almost any potential falling hazard you have around your workplace. But what if those hazards aim for another part of your foot? To protect your upper foot area, you need shoes with what we call metatarsal guards. More than a third of all foot injuries involve the metatarsal area. Workers who wear safety shoes with toe shields and metatarsal protection are usually not hurt at all when their feet are involved in an accident. Okay, now let's look at protection for workers who might step on something sharp, something that could go right through the sole of a shoe and into the foot. For those hazards, we have shoes with puncture-resistant soles. These reinforced soles will resist most of the sharp items you can find with the soles of your feet. Nails, spikes, splintered wood, you name it. The same model safety shoe might have a toe shield plus one of the other protectors, or it might have all three types of protection: the toe shield, metatarsal guard, and a puncture-resistant sole. That would give you the maximum foot protection. But talk to your supervisor or safety manager to find out what kind of protection you need and the ANSI rating your shoes should have. Once you know what your protection should be, you're the only one who could make it work. Safety shoes don't protect your feet unless you wear them every day. Toe shields, metatarsal guards, and puncture-resistant soles will give your feet a lot of protection. But for some jobs, even that isn't enough. If you work around sensitive electronics, stored oxygen, or highly flammable or explosive materials, you need safety shoes that conduct static electricity and resist sparks. Conductive shoes are statically grounded, which means they bleed off the static electricity that would otherwise build up from your walking on carpets and some other surfaces. With conductive shoes, that charge will never build up enough to interfere with the workings of electronic microchips or create sparks that could ignite an explosion or fire. Foundry workers have their own special problem. Searing splashes of molten metal that could burn right through a normal shoe. These safety shoes are made to resist the molten metal and to be taken off quickly in case any of the splash happens to get inside a shoe. That's easy to do because the shoes are made without fasteners. Some safety shoes help to protect against electrical hazards. By insulating the worker's feet from the ground, they prevent him from becoming a path for any electrical current he might contact. There are even more hazards that involve the feet, but the rest of the body is just as likely to get hurt. These are difficult working surfaces, such as wet or slippery, hot or even toxic surfaces, and each one calls for a special kind of protection. Falls account for a good portion of all disabling accidents. So on wet or slippery surfaces, safety shoes need high traction soles. Hot conditions are handled with wooden soles, which are worn like sandals, slipped on over regular safety shoes. Chemicals can't penetrate these boots, which are made especially for surfaces with a chemical hazard. Your supervisor will let you know if you need any specialized type of safety shoe. But remember, no matter what kind you need, making sure they do their job is up to you. You might think it's okay to leave them home for a day, but that might be the day when you need them the most. No one knows when an accident will happen. If your feet need protection on the job, they need it every day. Sure, your company wants to cut down on foot and toe injuries and on the downtime and expense that goes along with foot accidents. But we're talking about your feet. If you take them for granted on the job, you might regret it tomorrow. Just remember how much you use them, how easy it is to protect them. And your choice becomes clear. Wear your safety shoes at work every day.

0: The wicked Baron and Trigger are hiding in wait to snatch up the gold and pieces of eight. Skipper Kipper's unaware, now ready to leave. Will Dan get there in time, the gold to retrieve?
1: That skipper is still guarding the gold in that old ship.
2: I'm scared. You think we're safe here?
1: You are scared? I don't want the trigger fish you scared.
2: But
1: shh! No buts about it. Stick with me and you've got nothing to worry about.

0: Yes, Finley, it's a lovely day and everything is fine. But you can never trust the Baron. He's always a menace.
1: Ready now, when I give the signal.
2: Minerva? Oh, here comes Seabiscuit. Something's wrong.
0: The Baron is attacking Skipper. He must be warned. I'll call him by magic telephone. Calling Skipper Kipper. Skipper Kipper.
1: Minerva's calling on her magic cell phone. Yes, Minerva, what is it?
0: The Baron is after the gold. Skipper, quick, close the porthole.
1: Curses. Minerva has warned him again. That magic cell phone is always getting in our way. Well, thanks to Minerva, that warning came just in time.
2: Hey, boss, why don't we steal a magic telephone?
3: Then we say they couldn't warn the other fish.
0: The Baron failed again, but he's a wicked one. We better make sure Skipper is safe.
1: Careful now. Watch for our chance.
2: Miss Minerva, even though the porthole is closed, the Baron is sure to force the door open. As long as the door can be opened, there's danger.
0: You're right, Finley. What should we do?
2: I have an idea. Let's nail it closed.
1: Careful now.
2: You get it, boss.
1: I told you to call me Baron repeatedly.
2: Oh, yeah, Baron repeatedly. I have an idea how we can nail a door closed. Let's call the Hammerhead Shark.
0: Good idea. I'll call him now. Oh, no.
2: Huh? Oh, okay, Baron, you fool.
0: Oh, dear. Well, what can we do now?
2: We need help. We've got to get the telephone back.
0: What happened to it?
4: Who stole it?
0: I wonder what we should do now.

0: Seahorse says that Diver Dan is coming down near the sea ferns. Well, maybe he can help.
1: Oh, good. I'll ask him. Oh, Dan, Minerva's magic shellophone has disappeared. We don't know what's happened to it.
2: Well, I'll try to help. But first, we must find out what has happened to it. Someone must know.
1: Who was beside Minerva's throne? We were talking and it disappeared.
2: Someone must have seen what happened.
1: Well, I don't know. Wait. Maybe old Gabby, the clam, could have seen. I'll go ask him. Gabby, it's Finley. Tell us what happened, Gabby. Please. Please tell us. Miss Minerva, you can make Gabby talk. We're sure Gabby the clam must have seen what happened to your magic shellophone, but he won't talk.
0: Old Gabby will always talk for me.
1: Oh, please tell us, Gabby.
0: Gabby, tell us what happened. Who took the shellophone? Please, Gabby. Gabby, please tell us.
3: Baron.
2: Did you find out anything?
1: Oh, yes. Gabby says the Baron took it. Well, that's all he told us. But he must have it in his hideout. With you along, we're not afraid of the old Baron. You've got your knife.
2: Hurry, Finley. We must catch him.
3: Now Minerva can't warn the others. The fish won't dare come in here to get the shellophone. If they do, they're in for a big surprise.
4: Dan and his friends move on to the cave to strike at the Baron and trigger the knave. Miss Minerva's unhappy, overcome with despair. Can Dan regain her shellophone from this wicked pair?

0: And there it was, a-coming at him and a-coming at him. And all he could do was stand there and gape at it.
1: And then what, Cap?
0: Well, I don't know, Sally, as you're rightly old enough to hear the rest of it.
1: Oh, Cap.
0: Well, the way this doom roarer came wheeling along, you might say it was like a great big hoop snake going along with its tail in its mouth. Only maybe more like a big, thick truck tire.
1: No bigger than a truck tire?
0: Oh, way bigger. Higher than a man can reach. And all fiery and burning and throwing out this awful light, just as yellow and hot as the sun. And a-coming along and a-coming along and scorching and shriveling up everything in its way.
2: All right, Jeff. So it's fiery and it's big, and you've scared Sally half out of her wits again. Sally, this dune roller's a wonderful Northwoods yarn, but don't forget it's still a yarn.
0: Well, you can call it just a yarn, Sam, but all the same.
2: Yeah, I know. Just a yarn. Why did they call this place Lightning Island? Why are more men and animals killed on this island than on all the other islands in Lake Michigan put together?
0: Well, how do you account for it? You're a scientist, Sam. You're supposed to be able to.
2: Yep, I'm a biologist. I'm not a meteorology man. Suppose it could be caused maybe by some ore condition under the island, or maybe some trick air current over the dunes. Maybe we'll know when that mining friend of the doctor gets that shaft blasted out.
1: Sam, can we go down and see the explosives again this afternoon?
2: No, we cannot. I got them safely put away till the expert gets here. And I don't want you playing around with that explosive again, either.
1: I haven't touched it, Sam. Honest, I haven't.
2: Hey, Sally. It's almost 4. I thought you were going down to meet your father at the dock when the mail boat comes in.
1: Oh, I was just going down, except...
2: Business before pleasure, huh?
1: Well, are you still paying me a dime for each one of these things I can find? Or have you got enough?
2: No. The deal's still on. 10 cents for every one of those mystery drops you bring in. How many you got?
1: Here, 3 more.

0: Real pretty, Sam. At least in an ugly kind of way. Got it figured out yet what they are?
1: No, not within a mile, Cap. Not agate, not like any other kind of mineral that I ever saw.
0: I found a couple more myself yesterday. Meant to bring them up from my shack this morning, and then I forgot to.
1: Maybe you better send them in by way of Sally, don't you think?
0: Yeah, that's right. She'll think I'm trying to do her out of her dimes. Maybe I'll just lose them right out in front someplace.
1: Yeah, that's a good idea. It's light, but it's just as hard as quartz. Doctor said he was going to bring up some mineralogy books today. Maybe that'll help us figure it out a little.
0: Now you and Dr. Burgess set your minds to it. Why, you'll run it down, all right.
1: Well, I hope so, Cap. Say, would you mind getting this cleaned up for me?
0: Sure thing.
1: Thank you.

0: goodness, I better get a clean shirt on, don't you think?
1: It's too late, Sam. You were going to dance me with a clean shirt you should have thought of it an hour ago.
0: That's not fair, Jeannie. Here, give me this. Fine, if I'd known you were coming, oh. I'd have been down at the dock myself.
1: If you'd known Carl was lugging 8 pounds of filler, huh?
2: Oh, Sam, there goes our surprise. You get defending a woman every time.
1: Oh, is that so? Come along, Sam. Let's put these things in the icebox.
2: Here's your book, Sam. They nearly pulled my arm over the last 50 yards.
0: Good. Did you find that gold plate?
2: Gold plate, the Kaplan, and some bound reports.
0: Good. Here it is. Got to be here.
2: Well, I wouldn't be too sure, Sam. I've got some news for you.
3: Doctor, do they say you're the man that carried that sirloin up here?
2: Well, Molly picked it out, Cap.
3: I just wanted to shake the hand that brought it.
0: One quick check I was betting on doesn't seem to have it.
2: I could have told you that, Sam. Come on over here a minute. I want to show you something. I took this sample by the Keppel in the physics lab yesterday.
0: Uh-huh.
2: You still keep the others in the drawer up here?
0: Yeah. Sally got 5 more this week.
2: Mm-hmm.
1: Both of you in favor of French fried onions?
0: A wonderful idea. If Keppel lets you do the frying.
1: Oh, look. A new one. Can I have these for earrings, Sam?
0: Sure, Jeannie, but...
2: Now, Jeannie,
1: oh,
2: I don't
1: no,
2: think
1: Carl,
2: you better...
1: you don't get these away from me again. Not unless you prove they're some kind of hush-hush mineral. And I'll put you both down as voting for French fried onions.
0: Fine. Hush-hush minerals? What's Jeannie to...
2: Well, I don't want to get too serious about it, Sam, before we know more. What are you staring at?
0: This.
2: Well, it's bigger than the others, but...
0: No. I put 2 of them in there about an hour ago, and look. They got together and made this.
2: Sam, you probably just don't
0: remember. Wait a minute. This thing is doubled in size and weight.
2: Well, maybe they could have fused together.
0: The 2 separately weighed 42 grams and 46 grams. You add that, you got 88 grams. This thing weighs 176. It's redoubled. I can't figure it.
2: Well, not much less how the 2 got together.
0: Say, Carl, I left that sterilizer open. Maybe that steam under the drawer had something to do with it.
2: Well, let's find out. You know, Keppel said the heat in these drops had some connection with the humidity conditions.
0: The heat?
2: Yes, these mystery drops of ours turn out to have some very curious thermal properties. Keppel hasn't been able to identify them yet, but... Well, look, watch this. Here.
0: Hey, that's hot.
2: Yeah, it wasn't when I picked it up.
0: You mean just tapping it against that drop?
2: Yeah, they have some unaccountable source of heat. Sometimes when we tapped them, nothing happened, and at other times, we got intense heat with fewer taps than just now. Yeah, well, there's no perceptible change, but I still think you're right about the steam. I tell you what, Sam, let's reproduce the original conditions and see what happens this time.
0: Yeah, that's a good idea.
2: Is this where you had them?
0: Uh-huh, just exactly.
2: Okay.

0: had the drawer out about like this. But I still don't see how heat could affect a mineral.
1: Well, you say mineral, but it could be a kind nobody's ever known. Suppose it came from a meteor.
0: A meteor? Yeah, maybe a meteor that struck along the lake here centuries ago and smashed into bits or cracked up on the way down.
1: Yeah, but with one unique difference. This meteor, if that's what it was, is trying to get itself back together again.
0: And when it doubles its weight, when it does. Two and two makes eight, not four.
1: Sam, I'd say we've got a lot of studying to do. Although I suspect it'll take more than a physician and a biologist to deal with this before we're through.

0: on.
1: You get anywhere, Sam?
2: Exactly nowhere.
0: This is the last warning. Captain Stanley is starving in there.
2: Hey, Jeannie, give me a chance to change my shirt. I'll only be 2 minutes.
3: I'll be with you in a second, Jeannie.
0: Carl. No detours. Last

0: Well, Jeannie, I won't just say that that's the best dinner I ever had. I want to tell you that's the best dinner that any... Hey, Carl! Carl!
1: What is it?
0: Look here. Those last two got together all right, and then the two doubles took off.
1: Yeah, look. The two bigger ones must have joined up about here.
2: Look, yeah. Carl, look!
1: Right through the door.
2: It
1: must be outside.
2: What brings you through the door? Huh? Wasn't
1: a
2: baby doing, Roland?
1: Oh, Sally, it was just an accident and an experiment we were trying. Now, it's way past your bedtime. You get on upstairs. We'll tell you all about it in the morning.
3: Oh, it's early.
4: Come along, Sally. I'll tell you a story while we get you.
1: Well, Cap, it's a mean night out. We could probably fix you up a bed here if you'd like.
5: Oh, no, thank you, Doctor. I'll head on down to that shack of mine. Then if you and Sam start burning up the island with these experiments of yours, at least I'll be near the water.
1: Well, did you find it?
0: No, I lost track after a few feet. Too much rain out there.
1: Say, Cap.
0: Didn't you say you had two more of those drops down at your shack?
5: Drops? Oh, you mean those bits of fancy quartz or whatever they are?
0: Yeah.
5: Why, sure, I can fetch them right back up to you now.
0: Oh, it's too bad out tonight. Just bring them up in the morning when you come, will you?
5: Yeah, I'll be glad to. Oh, and call me on this new phone rig if any of you are stirring in the morning before I am.
1: All right, Cap. Well, then you did get this rig fixed up down to Cap's house. Sally didn't tell me.
0: She didn't? She should have. She and Cap have been talking on it all week. Let's try some more of this reagent.

0: Well, we've got exactly nowhere. I told you Cap likes to play with that thing.
1: Almost as much as Sally.
0: Hello, Cap. How is it down there? You up to your knees in water?
2: Sam? Sam, there's something peculiar going on down here. No, not about those drops of yours. I found them. I got them right here in my pocket. But there's a funny kind of light out there on the lake. It seems to be moving inshore. Can you see it from up there at the cottage?
0: Wait a minute, Cap. Hey, Carl.
3: You see any kind of a light out on the lake, Cap? Seems like there is one.
4: Is the boat in trouble?
0: Well, he can't make out. It's blowing up too hard.
4: No, I can't make out a thing from here, Sam.
0: Hello, Cap. No, Carl and I can't. Hey, Cap. What's the matter?
2: I don't know, Sam, but I'm scared. I'm coming back up the cottage. From the double.
4: What is with Cap?
0: I don't know. He sounded scared stiff. Said he was coming right up.
4: What about a light or something?
0: Couldn't make out. I guess we'll just have to wait till Cap gets here.
5: That thing's alive. It's chasing.
6: Coming at him, coming at him, and all he could do was stand there and gape at it.
7: And then what, Cap?

0: Gene, I think you better go back to the cottage and look in on Sally. Well, Sam, Lightning Island's lived up to its name again. Poor Cap couldn't have known what hit him.
1: Well, you're a doctor. You said it was lightning.
0: What else could it be?
1: I don't know. I've been thinking. Remember back in the service, some of those Japs we saw that had been gone over by a flamethrower?
0: I don't know what you mean, but who goes around with a flamethrower on a quiet Lake Michigan island after a poor old-timer like Cap who never harmed a sparrow in his life?
1: Well, you say it was lightning, it's got to be lightning.
0: Well, lightning's pretty unpredictable, Sam. I've seen it play worse tricks than this.
1: Yeah, but it's played too many tricks on this one little island.
0: Yeah. Well, I'll get Warren out Monday to blast for those ore samples. And I guess for tonight, we'd better get him down in the boathouse.
1: Yeah, it's tough enough on Sally as it is, I guess. I'd have poor old Cap stretched out right there in the cottage. Come on, let's go.

0: I just tried to ring you down at Cap Shack.
1: Yeah, we took him down to the boathouse, Jean. Seems to be dry and better protected there.
0: Poor Cap. He was so proud about our success with the dinner tonight, and then afterwards, when...
2: Yeah, Jeannie, I guess we'll all miss him. Probably Sally more than the rest of us.
1: What about Sally, Jeannie? Were you able to get her off to sleep again?
0: She wanted to wait up, but she fell asleep right in the middle of the story she was telling me.
2: She was telling you?
0: Seems to work better if she tells them. This was one of those horrible ones that Cap tells about the doom roller.
1: The doom roller? You know, that's what she called this thing that burned its way out tonight, a baby doom roller.
2: Hey, Carl, we forgot something. Didn't Cap say you have a pair of these drops in his pocket last night he was bringing up to us?
1: Well, you talked to him, Sam.
2: Sure he did. He said he had two. Well, we couldn't find them, not in his pocket. This is all he had or all I could find anywhere around him.
0: I don't see they matter now, Sam, but I've been wanting some fresh air, and I'd be glad to go down to Cap Shack and have a look. You want me to?
2: No, no, Jeannie, you stick here with us. I don't want you wandering down to that shack in the dark. We can check it in the morning. Now, Carl, I've been thinking. The doom roller, that tall tale that we've been laughing at all summer.
1: No, no, Sam, we're just keyed up.
2: No, no, we know that this thing can give off heat, confuse, and double in size and weight. You said yourself it might be parts of a meteor trying to get back together.
1: Oh, Sam.
2: Why not? Suppose there's a big chunk of that stuff out there somewhere, a mass that can get hot and move if the conditions are just right. You know, if it's dark and there's plenty of moisture. As I see it, there's just two things we can't answer. Those mystery drops and these deaths by lightning. Must be some connection between the two. Wait a minute. Suppose that these deaths were caused by something... something like a giant rolling flamethrower.
1: What kind of four are you making with your two and two now, Sam?
2: Eight, I guess maybe 8,000 the way these drops are behaving.
1: And you think there's a great hot chunk of this out there that these smaller ones are going into and building up? Huh?
2: Well, I think it's possible. Maybe when they're small enough, it might take them years or even centuries to get back together. But after a certain critical size, this thing might gain in momentum. And then what would happen if it got near somebody who's carrying drops like that?
1: Say, we better get those two back from Jean.
3: Wait a minute, where is she?
2: Outside, I'll get her.
3: Hey, Jeannie! Jeannie!
2: Jeannie, what are you doing down in that shack?
0: I thought you might want those missing drops that Cap had, but I can't find any here. Sam, you don't have to shout at me. Of course I'll come back up.
2: All right, get started. I'll meet you on the path, but just get going. No, there's nothing to worry about. Just get started.
0: Sam! Sam, there's an awful light out on the water. It's coming in toward the shack.
2: Jeannie! Those two drops you've got in your pocket, take them out and throw them away. Throw them as far away from the shack as you can and get going. But, Jeannie, throw those drops away fast.

0: I was so frightened. You don't know how horrible that thing is, all ugly and steaming. Oh, I'm so glad to be here safe with you.
1: Everything's all right now. You need just get on to the cottage.
0: But, Sam, I can't.
1: No, we haven't got time. Carl will tell you all about it. Just hurry.

0: Jean, you must be exhausted.
1: I'm all right now, Carl. It was awfully close, though. Too close.
0: Well, you just rest here for a minute. I've got some work I've got to do. We haven't got much time.
1: So that's what it's all about. You and Sam are really going to try to fight this thing.
2: Let's just say neutralize it. There's nothing else we can do.
1: Why don't we leave this place?
2: Because the only way off the island is at the dock, and that's where this thing's been coming from.
1: Can't we throw the drops away? That would keep it away from the cottage, wouldn't it?
2: Gene, there are drops every place, and this thing may die down for a while. Who knows when it'll start rolling again? No, we've got to take a desperate gamble. We have no other choice.
1: Sam, you're not going through with it.
3: We'll get it, or it'll get us. Have you got that bait ready?
2: Yeah, all set, Sam. Let's go.
3: You're not going, Carl.
2: Well, you can't fight this
3: alone. Don't argue with me. We haven't got time. You've got to stay here with Gene and Sally. This thing doesn't work. Somebody's got to get them off the island.
2: No, I suppose you're right.
3: Give me that.
1: Sam. Look.
3: I'll need it, honey.
1: There's only something we could do.
0: Nothing. Except trust in Sam and wait and hope and maybe say a little prayer.
3: Give me one more minute. Just one more minute.
1: Sam!
3: Jeannie, out of your mind. Get back to that
1: cottage. I could just sit and wait.
3: Now, wait a minute. There isn't time that things come. Get behind that rock. Cover up your head. Wait a minute. The bait.

0: Are you hurt, Jenny?
1: No, darling, I'm all right.
0: You sure?
2: Oh, Sam! Sam, you must have blasted this into a thousand pieces.
0: Yeah, I think we got it under control, at least. So we can get it where it can be studied. I hope that theory works out.
2: Oh.
0: In reverse.
2: I don't think this thing can rebuild if it ever can. No. It hasn't got a chance, Sam. Not after this.
0: We'll never know, Carl. We'll never know.

0: And now we come to the thrilling final episode of our radio drama. Old Pete Belden, driver of the jitney from Carsonburg to Copper Springs, has a double load today. Pete's ancient bus is carrying the Flying Bee payroll and a passenger, his niece Betty. Little do Pete and Betty suspect as they chug over the desert wastelands that just around the next curve, Shifty Sam Hicks and his henchmen lie in wait.
1: It hasn't been the same without you, Betty, but now that you're back, you'll find nothing's changed and nothing's happened.
2: Nothing's happened? Why, I heard you had two new horses. I can't wait to give them a run.
1: You be careful where you ride these days. Got a band of rustlers operating in the neighborhood.
2: Oh, pooh. You don't seem very scared, carrying the payroll in every month.
1: But you better stick close to home.
2: All right, Uncle, don't worry. Now, how have the new...
3: Stay right there, buddy. Where's the Flying Bee payroll?
4: Here it is, Sam.
3: Give it here. And tie him on the horse.
5: What about the girl?
6: We didn't count on her being along.
7: We'll tie her in the car. Let's get going.

0: Sheriff Tom, hurry, hurry.
1: Betty, where's your Uncle Pete?
0: We were held up, Tom. Three men. They took the Flying B payroll and headed up toward Pine Gap, and they took Uncle with them.
1: Come on in the house, quick. We'll get the boys together and we'll go after.
0: No, I'll take the jitney into town and get my car.
1: All right, Betty.
2: Hello?
1: Ring up the boys, May, and tell them to meet me at Pine Creek Forks. The Flying B payroll's been robbed. Pete Belden's been kidnapped. Tell the boys to ride. Hey, George, where'd you put that ammunition?
3: It's in your desk.
1: Which drawer?
3: The middle one.
4: I declare, I'll never get these dishes done. Looks like a storm coming up, too. Hello, what is it?
2: Is Fred there, Mrs. Jones? Chef rounded up a posse.
4: I'll call him, May. He's out in the yard.
2: Send him to Pine Creek Fork. Hurry, Sophie.
4: Fred! Oh, Fred!
5: Hello!
4: Posse, Fred. Sheriff wants you at Pine Creek Forks. They're riding.
5: All right.
6: Go, boss. Steady. Hey, Joe. We're saddling. Tom wants a posse. Something stern, I reckon.
7: All right, Fred. Better stop that windmill. We're going to storm.
6: See you later, Ma.
4: Be careful, Fred. Hello, May. They've gone. Have you got the other boys?
2: Some of them. I'm calling the blacksmith now.
1: Hello?
2: Charlie. Payroll robbery. Meet the sheriff at Pine Creek Court. Pick up Bill and Frank on the way.
1: I'm riding, Harry. Push that there wagon out of the way.
3: Paul, Junior?
8: He's back on the far section with the reaper.
1: Hey there, Bill. Get down off of it.
9: I can't hear you.
1: Wait a minute. Now, what you say? Somebody held up the jitney. Probably the Hicks gang. Bring your horse. They've headed for Pine Creek. Guess they're going through the gap. Hurry up and I'll meet you at Frank's.
10: And so, as the storm breaks around them, the sheriff's posse gathers at Pine Creek Forks. Prepared for action.

0: men, Hicks and his gang have been around this country too long. We're going to clean them out today. But we got to remember that old Pete Bevlin is with them, and we don't want him to get hurt.
1: All right, boys, let's hit.

0: Come on, men. We're gaining on them.
1: They've seen us, Tom.
0: Right, fellas. They probably have fresh horses at the creek.
2: Hold up there. We'll set fire to the gap and stop.
0: Whoa.
2: Slim, you chop a couple of them small trees.
3: Right.
2: We'll spread a fire they can't get through.
3: These are pretty green for burning, Sam.
2: Grass as dry as tinder here. That'll get it started. Shorty, you get some of that dead wood burning in a hurry.
4: Grass is catching on. It's dry, all right.
2: How about the trees, Slim? About ready?
5: Move back. He's coming now.
2: Cut another one farther back. A posse's closing in on us. Here they come. We better hold them off till this fire gets too hot to cross.
6: Slim, Charlie, over that
7: fire. All right, hurry up.
8: That fire's sure too hot for us, Sheriff. And they can get out of range anytime they want to mount. Looks like they'll give us a slip.
9: Why couldn't you get through in my car, Sheriff? They might do something to Uncle if we don't hurry.
10: I'll bet we could get through in the car if we got a good start.
0: It's worth a try. Who'll drive it?
9: Don't forget he's my uncle, Sheriff. I'll drive it through myself.
10: You'll drive nothing. Get out and get behind the tree.
2: They're mounting up, Sheriff. They're heading down the creek.
0: All right, Jack, let's go. Two of you men come with us. The rest of you keep firing.
2: Slip!
3: Come on! Come on.
2: Follow me!
3: All right,
2: go on!
3: This way!
2: Come on!
3: All right,
2: come on! Keep going, boys!

Americans at work in an art that is the preservation of all arts, the making of books. These men are masters of their tools, from the most primitive instruments to the latest equipment of the machine age. With other craftsmen, these are the people who make the pen mightier than the sword. History itself began only when men carved their exploits and visions in stone and clay, and traced them in crude ink over parchment and papyrus, striving to live in eternal memory through the written word. As history began with writing, it is continued with printed records. Books were the great treasures of the earliest civilizations. Today, they are the great means of communication between people and nations. Even in the most modern bookbinderies, Americans pursue a craft steeped in the tradition of ancient guilds. Although the books most of us buy are machine-made, all qualified journeyman bookbinders must know how to take apart and put together a book by hand. Books from collections of an earlier day must be restored. And this is a loving art, regarded almost with reverence by its practitioners. The well-worn inheritance must be carefully undone. Remove the broken cover. Unstring the worn-out threads. Take the precious publication back to the beginnings of a book. This is a work of infinite patience, of painstaking attention to detail, of fingered skill that is equal to the occasion. Good books are constantly given rebirth by workers like these. Put the pages back together again. Sew them again for another generation of life. Everything must be redone except for the printing. This must be kept as it was, for the typography may make the book a collector's item. This is a happy marrying of antique values with modern practicality. And these workers know that the wearing out of a book from rereading is a truer estimate of its worth than any review by a critic. Hammer the book into a shape better than when it was new. Make it last longer this time. No matter how easy it looks, there's a knack to this that must be learned, handed down, applied thoughtfully. Carefully hand-rounded, seemingly hopeless specimens can be restored to a usefulness that will outlive their owners. A bath is prepared for marbleizing the pages of the ancient book. Any one of a number of patterns may be created by spattering spots of color, deftly placing them, just so.

The design is transferred to the book by dipping its trimmed edges, top, bottom, and side, for exactly the right length of time, in exactly the right manner. It would be impossible to get the same effect by any known printing process. If you think it's easy, try it. But please, not on a cherished first edition. A new cover is applied in the same style as the original, perhaps with certain modern improvements. Boards, the bookbinder calls them, covered with cloth and leather, fabricated for prolonged life. Before being ready for recirculation, this assembly of literary material must be pressed into final shape. Then, the most fascinating part to the uninitiated, lettering the back. With nothing to guide him but his mind's eye and the skill of his fingertips, the artisan lays on the gold leaf. With quick, expert strokes, he stamps the title and other pertinent information. A masterpiece of the modern bookbinder's art, the restored volume is ready for the reader who would make the most of his literary inheritance. Today, large sheets bearing several pages come off the printing presses. Traditionally, these sheets are just about the size of the skin from one sheep, used for printing long before paper was a practical possibility. The uncut sheets go to the folding machines, which fold them to desired sizes called folio, quarto, and octavo, depending upon the number of folds. These machines can fold from 4 to 72 pages, as fast as you can turn a page. The folded sheet is called a signature. Almost faster than you can follow the action, nimble fingers gather the signatures in the proper order, and by foot action of the woman operator, feed them to a sewing machine. It is here, almost miraculously, that the various sections of the book are fastened together from back to front. These seamstresses of the printed word can make no mistakes, or the book will be entirely out of kilter. Since the resulting sewn portions of the book form a spongy collection of pages, they are put in a mashing machine to press them more tightly together in uniform thickness. A trimming machine shaves the edges of the pages to give the clean, smooth look and feel that you know in the finished book. This tumble-type trimmer somewhat resembles the cold-cut slicer of your butcher. It is this process that makes it possible to thumb through a book to a wanted page for that elusive fact or quotation that you need so badly at the moment.

While the body of the book is in production, the cover is being prepared elsewhere in the plant. First, the boards, as they are called, are cut to size. These will become front and back parts of the covers. As they proceed on their way to becoming covers, the boards may be imprinted with title and artwork. The operators of a stripping machine connect the two boards with a strip of cloth, which will later become the back of the cover. Technically, what most of us call a book cover is referred to by the bookbinder as a case. Without it, the hardbound book would not last long. Several more steps are necessary before the book is ready for its cover. A kind of merry-go-round has been devised by the practitioners of this trade to combine these steps and to supplement their manual ability. This machine does many of the things we saw earlier being done by hand. But while handicraft sets the standard of quality, these workers control expertly the machines needed today for modern mass production. At this stage, the back is rounded into its familiar shape, so you can conveniently turn the pages. It is lined and glued in readiness for the covers. It is here that the men who feed and tend this machine must feel most the truth of the biblical statement, of the making of many books, there is no end. The greatest act in precision of timing and perfection of performance is reserved for the last. Under the supervision of experienced hands, the casing in machine applies the covers to the books. The watchful eye of the trained craftsman is especially needed at this point. Each book, with its cover, must satisfy inspectors that it will not fall apart in your hand. Now the total job must be given final shape. The complete assembly of pages and cover is put into a press, where it is kept until thoroughly dry. Then the book is ready for you. Not only books, but pamphlets as well are an important part of publishing. These women are gathering the pages in correct order and placing them on a fast-moving saddle for subsequent stitching or gluing.

A large publishing house may have as many as 10,000 jobs going through it at any one time. Making the ruled pages of notebooks and ledgers is a fascinating aspect of this trade. The paper ruler here has an arsenal of implements at his disposal. For some forms, he uses discs. For others, he uses pen points to spread the ink that divides the page into countless different patterns. A seemingly endless river of paper may be printed on both sides simultaneously when this craftsman makes an ingenious adjustment of either discs or pens above and below. It is doubtful that the bookkeeping of our industrial world could be carried on without this activity. Did you ever wonder how a spiral notebook was made? No more complicated than this, if you have deft fingers and the right equipment. The wire bindings are attached almost faster than you can watch the action, sent on their way and locked into place at the end of a moving belt. And there you have another indispensable tool of the business world, the stenographer's pad. Modern accountancy is indeed dependent upon these forms and record books with their single, double, and triple lines needed to separate the innumerable items that must be entered in the spaces between. The art of bookmaking is older than printing by many centuries. Yet today's members of the Brotherhood of Bookbinders, artists of the AFL-CIO, are able to supply the demand for the most important ingredient of the modern world, literacy. Following a craft as ancient as cave drawings, these union workers of the book industry are second to none in keeping pace with progress. The ingenuity which has been passed on to the folders, gatherers, sewers, trimmers, liners, and casemakers in a proud profession is constantly at work for you to produce our greatest treasure, knowledge. Americans at Work, presented as by the AFL-CIO. Next week, another interesting story of Americans at work. Americans whose skill and effort help keep our country great and strong.

The diorama is a three-dimensional group in miniature. It brings living impressions of the outside world into the classroom by creating an illusion of reality. It can be used for motivation, as in a first grade unit on farm life. The diorama can help a teacher give her students meaningful learning experiences.

its use should be supplemented with other instructional materials in the ongoing study of a subject. A diorama can serve in the review or culmination of a study unit. Dioramas are not generally available. Teachers and students usually prepare their own. These useful teaching tools can be tailor-made to fit the situation. You don't have to be an artist to make good dioramas. The flat picture file in the Instructional Materials Center will often furnish background material for the working sketch from which the diorama will be built. Dioramas do not have to be real-life replicas. They can represent a figment of the imagination.

The working sketch does not have to be a finished drawing. It serves only as a place relationship plan for objects that will appear in the diorama, as a guide for painting the background, and as a clue to construction details. Materials for the shell of the diorama include 4 pieces of wood, 1 inch square, a semicircular piece of corrugated cardboard for the base, and a long piece of cardboard for the background. The diorama should be twice as wide as it is high and deep. The height and depth should not exceed 18 inches, or the realistic effect will be destroyed. The illusion of reality is easier to achieve in miniature than in life-size groups.

glue and nail the parts of the frame together. Nail the base to one of the longer pieces of the frame. Complete the frame by gluing and nailing the base unit into position.

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And the shell of the diorama is finished. Try accessories in the shell for placement, size, and perspective in relation to the background. Diorama accessories are subject to the same laws of construction that apply to any craft work.

Actual small branches with twigs may be used as trees, but leaves should be made out of dried moss, bits of sponge, or other small-scale craftwork materials.

land contours should be made with lightweight materials that will not put too much strain on the base. Cardboard, crumpled paper, burlap, or wire matting, overlaid with papier-mâché, give satisfactory results.

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Cover the bare dirt area of the barnyard with glue.

before the glue dries, cover it with sand or pulverized dried dirt. Either one will create a realistic effect. Study the working sketch for the diorama, then block out the background before starting the final construction work.

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But the background must be painted in the diorama to maintain the true illusion of reality, the disappearing relationship of the foreground blending into the background.

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Complete the background and finish blending it with the foreground. You should not be aware of the angle at which the two meet.

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A frame can add the final touch.

Students will benefit from working with a teacher who knows how to make dioramas. Children learn from doing, and participation increases their interest. At the third and fourth grade levels, students can learn to carve mountains out of lightweight styrofoam. The diorama, in its making and use, should contribute both to what the children learn and what the teacher hopes to achieve as her objectives. Children are capable of constructing dioramas and should be encouraged to express their ideas about the project. As soon as possible, they should have a part in its construction.

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A unit of study at the sixth grade level can include the construction of a diorama. As the pivot around which all other classwork centers, it will be a purposeful learning experience for the entire group. From such activity, older children develop skills in research and the evaluation and organization of information. Available objects, models, and specimens are collected and studied, authorities interviewed, and many types of instructional materials used to gain background information on the subject.

Research is the bridge between the more passive learning processes and the creative arts. Construction of a diorama coordinates research with the craft skills and thereby draws upon all types of learning experiences. The working sketch is the result of research, planning, and study. Another type of learning experience results from construction work. For economy, the shell of the diorama can be made out of a corrugated carton or container. A piece of cardboard for the background and a false base complete the basic materials. Trees are attached to the false base before placing it in the shell. Land contours are made out of crumpled paper, walls out of cardboard. A thin mixture of plaster of Paris is used as an overlay for the foreground. Placed in the shell, the foreground is painted. The background is blocked out. Clay figures are carefully modeled to size. Accessories are painted. The background is finished and blended with the foreground. Objects and accessories are placed in position, and the diorama, framed and lighted, represents a unification of many learning experiences. Preparation of dioramas contributes to increased appreciation and understanding, as well as to knowledge of subject matter. Wisely used, the diorama is a valuable teaching tool.

0: You know, everywhere you go these days on the internet, no matter what you're doing, you're bombarded with all of these injected JavaScripts that track your activity and profile you and sell your data to various companies so they can sell you more crap that you don't need. And that's not what we do here. We have no tracking cookies here at Retro Strange.
1: What? I hear someone talking about f***ing tracking cookies?
0: He's really head up about this, folks. It makes him so mad.
2: No cookies, no tracking, right?
0: Absolutely none. None what? None what?
1: I better not hear about that again.
0: Folks, please enjoy what we've got for you next.
3: What you're about to see is a matter of human record. Explain it, we cannot. Disprove it, we cannot. We simply invite you to explore with us the amazing world of the unknown. To take that one step beyond.

0: Like, thousands of other couples in Manhattan. Jim and Betty Hennessy are giving a cocktail party. Now, all those other parties will end with people falling in love with each other, with people getting sore at each other, with hangovers, and with plenty of work for the maid. But this one, oh boy, this one.
1: I don't know. Sometimes I can't do it at all.
2: Oh, stop that. What about the time that you told Marie Cooper that their house was going to burn down 3 days before it happened?
3: Yeah, that was really out of this world.
1: It was really horrible.
4: It wasn't your fault, darling. After all, you got us married.
3: How did she manage that?
4: She told me I was going to meet a man in Bermuda because of a flat bicycle tire. And a year later, I would marry him.
3: And we were married to the day. How come you could fix a bicycle tire? In the army, you couldn't clean your rifle. I still can't.
2: Oh, well, now, come on. It's not that bad.
4: Oh, he's very handy.
5: No kidding. She's really terrific. She went into some kind of hypnotic sleep a year before Betty and I ever laid eyes on each other. And she called all the shots right on the button.
3: Now, sure she did.
5: You don't believe it, huh?
3: Well, I believe she saved lots of cocktail parties. Next time you're in Chicago, remind me to take you on State Street to a little old woman. She's got a genuine African monkey paw. All she does is touch it, and the whole future lights up. Now, she told me I'd be the next governor of Illinois. Oh, you'd love her.
5: Okay, buddy. Ladies and gentlemen, we have a wise guy from Chicago in our midst. He doesn't believe in our Ellen. What do you say, Ellen? Would you be willing to do it?
1: No, please, I'd rather not.
3: Well, maybe the spirits are with Miss Larrabee today.
1: Some other time.
3: Well, you mean when there are no cynics on the premises?
1: No, just some other time.
5: But there can't be any other time. Ellen, he's flying back to Chicago tonight. Come on, don't make a jackass out of me.
4: I think this is wonderful. You and Arthur have never seen each other before. You know absolutely nothing about him.
5: And you might be able to tell him something. It'll wipe that smug smile off his face. Charlie, come on. You make her do it.
3: Now, what's Charlie got to do with it?
5: Well, they sort of work together.
3: That's an act.
6: Well, maybe it is an act. Sometimes it works out, sometimes it doesn't. You want to, Ellen?
1: I just don't feel up to it now.
4: Well, then forget about it. You don't have to sing for your supper around here.
3: It's too bad. I like party games. Like post office. Well, where's the post office? Well, I'm sorry I'm such a wet blanket. Oh, look, for Pete's sake, I hope I didn't hurt your feelings.
1: You didn't hurt my feelings, Mr.
6: Douglas.
1: Mr. Douglas. All right. I'm ready.
2: Oh, marvelous.
3: Oh, good. Good.
6: Now, Ellen, you don't have to do this.
1: I want to. Mr. Douglas, I hope you'll be amused.
5: Well, come on, everybody. Get comfortable. Grab a chair. Now the party livens up. Excuse me.
6: Marvelous. All right, Ellen, now close your eyes. Now relax. Relax completely. Now you're sinking. Down, down, down. You're floating. The mind is free in space. World's far away.
1: Far away.
6: You feel wonderful. Light and wonderful.
1: Wonderful. Wonderful. Wonderful.
6: Now, where are you, Willem?
1: Moving. Moving.
6: Do you see anything?
1: Nothing. Nothing. Oh. He doesn't notice them.
6: Notice what?
1: They're not his anyway.
6: What's not his, Ellen?
1: The keys. Now it's dark. Dark, dark, dark, dark. A tunnel. Stop.
6: What stopped?
3: Where did it stop?
1: There's so much noise.
3: What kind of noise?
1: People. And trains. Many trains.
6: I hope the act improves. You just told her I was taking a plane.
3: Are you in the station, Ellen?
1: He's late. He's hurrying. Now run. Run. Running. He's running.
3: Where's he running?
1: 102B.

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1: B. Compartment B. Car 102.
0: Why shouldn't someone tell her I'm flying?
1: They shouldn't. They're making him go. Things making him go. Oh, he shouldn't have. He shouldn't have. It's a snake.
0: It's a snake?
1: A snake. A shining gold band.
0: You mean a ring?
1: Yes, a ring. Now I see. To thee, for whose dear love I rise and fall. Isn't that lovely? It must have meant a lot.
0: Whose ring, Ellen?
1: Hers.
2: Hers? Well, well, well.
0: Now, Arthur, if this bores you, we can stop right now.
2: No, don't be silly. Now it's getting interesting.
1: Oh, she's so pretty. Dark hair.
2: Very interesting.
1: Traveling suit, gray. Fur bow. He's nervous. He's frightened. He's spilling her drink. And now he's running. Running. Running, running. 102, 102, quickly, quickly. Oh, he's so frightened. Oh, he's all alone. In the dark.

0: standing in front of him with a knife. With a knife. With a knife.
1: Helen. Helen!
2: You're all right, darling. You're all right now.
1: Well, nothing like this ever happened before, Arthur. I'm sorry. Guess it was a lousy idea.
0: What did I say? What did I say? I talked about you, didn't I?
1: Well, if you did, I hope you're wrong.
0: Was it bad?
1: Bad? Oh, I'm going to be rich as a Maharaja, live to be 150, and fall in love with an international beauty. Look, thanks for the most exciting cocktail party I've been to in years. I wouldn't have missed it for the world. Goodbye. Goodbye, all. Goodbye.
3: I'm afraid this wasn't a barrel of laughs. Well, have a good trip, Arthur.
1: Thank you.
2: I'm glad you're going by plane.
1: You know something? You really married a spook. But she's good looking.
3: So long, Arthur.
1: All right, bye-bye.
3: I'll see you soon. For being such a bust, there's an awful lot to clean up.
2: Never mind, Maddie, I'll get it. Wonder who that could be. I hope nobody forgot anything. One thing I can't stand is a party that never ends. Arthur!
1: Hey, where's the party?
3: Well, what happened? Why aren't you in the plane?
1: Well, don't you have a look out your windows? Nothing's leaving Idlewild for who knows how long.
3: What are you going to do?
1: Exactly what your Miss Larrabee said I was going to do. Well, I knew you wouldn't mind my waiting here instead of the station.
2: You're not going to take a train.

0: Welcome back, Chicago Special.
1: I'm sorry about the traffic, sir, but New York City, when we have fun.
0: All right, give change.
1: Thank you, sir.
0: That's all right.
1: Hey, mister! Mister! You dropped your keys, sir.
0: Oh, they aren't mine.
1: Okay.
2: The keys. They're not his anyway.
1: Going right out, sir.

0: good evening.
1: Good evening. Douglas.
0: Oh, yes, Mr. Douglas, because of this storm and all the reservations that were made at the last minute, like yours, there's been a mix-up in your space. Now, I can give you compartment L in car 271, or, let's see, car 102, compartment B.
2: Compartment B, car 102.
1: What were those numbers?
0: Car 271.
1: I mean the last.
0: Compartment B, car 102.
1: Well, I'll take the other one. Car 270.
0: It doesn't really matter. The compartments are exactly the same.
1: That's what you think.
0: I beg your pardon.
1: Thanks very much.
0: Good evening.

0: Beg pardon, sir. This last-minute change seems to have gotten us all fouled up. I'm afraid we're going to have to change cars after all. You see, this lady belongs in here. Now, the porter will move you. I'm very sorry for the bother.
1: Where are you moving me to?
0: Well, the only space we have left, car 102, compartment B. Now, if you'll permit the porter to...
1: I'm not permitting the porter anything. I'm staying right here.
0: Oh, but Mr. Douglas...
2: Look, why don't you put the lady in the other compartment? Well, you yourself said they were the same.
0: Not quite, Mr. Douglas. You see, at 6:12 tomorrow morning, we lose car 102 at Dayton. That means that its passengers will ride in the club car the rest of the way to Chicago. And since this lady has had this space reserved for so long, it hardly seems fair that she should be the one who's inconvenienced.
1: Well, I'm not moving.
3: Look, rather than cause all this fuss, I'll take the other compartment.
0: No. Just a moment. Mr. Douglas, as the conductor of this train, I'm responsible for the comfort of the passengers. Now, this lady purchased this space some weeks ago, and she's not going to be inconvenienced because of a clerical error, and I must say, a most uncooperative man.
1: Look, I've got to get to Chicago.
0: Car 102 will take you there quite nicely. And if that compartment is not acceptable to you, I must ask you to leave the train.
1: All right. All right, let's change.
0: Thank you, Mr. Douglas.
1: Think nothing of it.
3: I'm sorry about all this bother.
1: All right.

0: All aboard!
1: Yes?
2: Oh, excuse me. I believe I left my hat in here.
1: Oh.
2: Thank you. I shouldn't have made all the fuss about the compartment.
1: Oh, that's all right. Nobody likes to be shuttled about. Yes?
2: I did apologize about getting annoyed, didn't I?
1: Yes, you did.
2: I'm sorry. The two cheapest words in the language. When a fellow says I'm sorry and offers to buy you a drink, that really means something. What do you say?
1: Oh, thank you. Maybe if you're in the club car later, I'll see you there, but first I must change.
2: Well, you look fine the way you are.
1: I'm glad you approve.
2: I do. I'll be waiting for you.

0: Does that kind offer of a drink still stand?
1: Traveling suit, gray. Fur bow.
0: Well, you did ask me to have a drink.
2: Oh, please, forgive me. Please.

0: What do you have?
1: Scotch and soda, if I may.
0: Scotch and soda.
2: Oh, she's so pretty. Dark hair.
1: Is something wrong?
0: I don't know.
3: You know, I can live without this drink.
0: Oh, please, please, forgive me. Please. Mind if I ask you a question about your dress?
1: It's a suit.
0: Tell me, is that what you call an original? I mean, is that the only one like it?
1: No, I wish it were. I hate to think about it, but there are probably 1,000 women walking around in exactly the same thing. Here's to the man in compartment B.
0: Live in Chicago?
1: Not exactly in Chicago. Evanston.
0: Have friends in New York?
1: A few, not many.
0: Tell me, by some wild chance, you happen to know Ellen Larrabee?
1: No, I don't think so. Thank you.
0: You're sure?
1: Quite sure.
0: Now, she's small, brown hair and eyes are sort of...
1: I really don't know Ellen Larrabee.
0: Well, I'm glad.
1: What?
0: You want to hear something really crazy? I went to a cocktail party this afternoon. A perfectly normal cocktail party. And it was this completely average-looking woman there, this Ellen Larrabee. Now, look, I'm the most practical guy in the world. I believe 2 and 2 are 4, period. But this Ellen Larrabee told me that I was...
2: It's a snake!
1: And what did she tell you? Well, do you want them or not?
2: To thee, for whose dear love I rise and fall.
0: Let me see that.
1: What?
0: That ring.
1: All right. It's quite old. It's a serpent ring. I picked it up in a little antique shop on Madison Avenue. Being a woman, I liked the sentiment inside. To thee, for whose dear love, I rise and fall. Isn't that lovely? It must have meant so much to...
0: Look, do you know me? Have you ever seen me before? Now, I must know, I must. Did you know I was taking a strain?
1: No, I've never seen you before. Are you feeling all right?
0: Look, my name is Douglas, Arthur Douglas. Now, does that name mean anything to you?
1: Look, Mr. Douglas, it's none of my business, but I really think...
0: Oh, this is insane!

What is this? What is this?

0: standing in front of him with a knife. With a knife.
1: Just lie still. You'll be all right now. You've got quite a slice in the head, but you'll be all right. You're lucky.
2: Lucky?
1: Why, sure. Look at the service you're getting. I'm a first-class surgical nurse, and this gentleman here, he's a doctor. Happened to be in the next car.
2: You're going to be all right. Lost a little blood, that's all.
1: Whatever made you pull that emergency cord? They'll probably give you a medal.
2: Medal?
1: If you hadn't pulled that cord, Lord knows how many people would be dead instead of just shaken up.
2: What are you talking about?
1: I'm talking about the freight train that was stalled on the track 100 yards ahead of us. The signal system failed. We stopped about 6 yards from the caboose. But how did you know that the train was there? I mean, you couldn't possibly have known. No one could have known.
2: No one?
3: Ellen Larrabee knew.
4: How? Well, there are a lot of theories.
3: Precognition. Clairvoyance. Some people might even call it a happy coincidence. But does that explain it? I mean, really, explain it. To whom it happened, we know. Where it happened, we know. How or why it happened. In a moment, something else to wonder about.
5: Next week? This is a film developing tray, a rather ordinary object. But next week, when we take that one step beyond, this commonplace item from a photographer's darkroom will play quite a part in a bizarre story of the unknown world. I think you'll be shocked by what develops.

0: Hey, kids. I bet you're glad it's Friday. You looking forward to the weekend?
1: Yeah, Kevin and I are going to go hiking up to the lake.
2: Yeah, my big brother's letting me take his boat out.
3: I get to stay home this weekend, but I'll find something fun to do.
0: Good for you, Terry. Fun is where you find it, providing you find it safely.
1: Don't worry about us, Miss Kingsley. We'll be all right. Our school's starting a Danger Dodger Club.
4: Yeah, we all plan to join.
5: This is Miss Karen Kingsley, youthful, gifted, attractive. A successful freelance architect who still finds time to serve the children of her community as a volunteer crossing guard. A very special kind of woman. Perhaps more special than you can imagine.
0: You learn a lot. Yeah. Well, I hope you have fun on your weekend.
6: Okay.
0: You be careful now, okay?
6: Okay.
0: Well, bye-bye.
1: Bye.
0: We'll see you Monday.
1: Bye.
5: It was less than a year ago. Karen was returning from a visit to her favorite Aunt Margaret in the small township of Springfield. It was here that something took place which gave her extraordinary powers.

building. Give them the three keys. Aware. Alert. Alive. Keep them safe. Be their guardian. Receive the ancient ring of the three torches. Symbol of the three keys. Receive its knowledge, Karen Kingsley. The ring becomes the safety shield, which freezes time and space, stopping objects in their tracks. The Teletaker, which trans-

0: aware. Alert. Alive.
1: And that is how Karen Kingsley became Safety Woman.

0: mesa. Are you ready to shove off?
1: All right.
0: Are you ready?
1: Yep.
0: All right, here we go.

0: woman.
1: We glad to see you.
2: Aware?
1: Aware.
2: Alert?
1: Alert.
2: Alive?
1: Alive.
2: Right, boys. And to stay alive, let's review the rules for water safety.
3: 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Never go swimming or boating when you're tired. 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
1: Boy, we really goofed.
4: Yeah, we were dumb.
2: No, boys, you just made a mistake. One I don't think you'll ever make again.
4: Yeah.
2: When we get out of doors, we feel free. But we're never free of the dangers around us. We've always got to stay alert. There was a hiker here last week, for example.
3: Well, he came prepared. He had on good hiking shoes. He carried a snake bite kit and a canteen of water. He had a jacket in his pack in case he got cold, an emergency snack, and even a map of the area. But he made a mistake. He broke the first rule of safe hiking. Never hike alone. Whenever you hike, tell a responsible person where you're going. He decided to do a little climbing. Like so many other hikers who were injured, he went beyond his limits. He called for help. Since he was alone, no one could hear him.

0: Wow! Lucky for Rodney that you saved him.
1: Yes, but even safety women can't be everywhere. That's why everyone must practice safety.
2: Hey, Jeff, can I ride your fitty bike around the block once?
3: No way, Terry. Kids our age, they're not allowed to ride around on the block. It's illegal for kids our age to be riding around on the streets.
2: Then where are you gonna ride it, huh?
3: Well, after I get it adjusted, my dad and I are gonna go up to Uncle Jack's ranch. And up there is private property, so it's okay for us to ride it.
2: Take me with you. I'll ask your dad. He'll let me.
3: Wrong again. He wouldn't even let you get on it without the proper equipment.
2: What equipment?
3: Over there.
2: Boots, gloves, leather jacket, helmet. You must fall down a lot, huh?
3: Even the best riders take spills, Terry. That's why they all come prepared. No one should ride a mini bike who isn't wearing the proper helmet and clothing.
2: Jeff, come on.
3: No, you can't ride it.
2: You're no fun. Keep your old mini bike. Don't ask to borrow my skateboard, Jeff.
3: Terry, look out! Look out!
1: I must leave.
3: Aware. Alert. Alive.
2: My skateboard, Guardiana, you saved me.
1: Yes, Terry, but that was too close. And our town does have a paved area set aside for skateboarding. And if I'm not mistaken, it's only 4 blocks from where we're standing right now. Here, you won't be in danger from cars, and you won't endanger pedestrians. Helmets and pads are required, so everyone can have fun without the risk of serious injury.
3: Boy, Terry, you almost blew it, but good that time. By this much, if Guardiana had...
1: Now, Jeff, I think Terry just forgot that sometimes the only way to avoid danger is to stay away from the places where danger is at. An abandoned car might look like fun, but jagged edges, broken glass, and other hidden dangers can spell trouble. What other places should we stay away from, Jeff?
3: The railroad tracks.
1: Good, Jeff. What else?
3: Power lines.
1: Right. Can you think of some, Terry?
2: Places where they're building new houses and things.
1: Good. What else?
2: Or dirty old vacant lots like on Peach Street.
1: That's right. Being alert means staying away from those places. Every town has parks and playgrounds and places where you can have fun safely. You see, Terry, here you can have fun and not have to worry about traffic.
2: My problem is I keep forgetting important things, like being alert.
1: Well, we all forget, Terry. It takes practice to keep aware and alert, and there are lots of new dangers that we have to look out for, too. That's why schools have safety clubs like the Danger Dodgers.
2: Then maybe I should join one while I'm still in one piece.
1: Terry, you're going to be all right. Danger Dodgers, I salute you.
2: We won't forget, safety woman.
1: Aware, alert, alive!
4: Hey, Ms. Kingsley! You'll never guess what happened last Saturday.
1: Oh, really? Well, I'd like to hear all about it.

monster in your living room. Pay TV and cable TV companies are seeking the right to charge you for the very programs you now get free. If you want to stop pay TV and save free television, sign the petition in the lobby of this theater. Let your lawmakers know how you feel in the fight against pay TV and cable TV.

Our story begins here, with coffee. Its flavor caught in the closed fist of the bean, freed then by the grinding mills in an endless cascade, brewed into a beverage that is consumed in the hundreds of millions of cupfuls each day. In this beverage that has become so much a part of our lives, there is a background, a tradition that reaches deeply into the culture of many lands. Its beginning under warm tropical sun, the care and attention to which it is treated during its journey from tree to cup.

The many processes it must undergo are all devoted to creating good coffee, with its secrets of aroma and body and taste, to which the talents of millions of men are devoted during their lifetime, to which tradition, rich in the lore of centuries and faraway places, sets its fine hand to bring these three elements into precise flavor. The tastes of fine coffee extend over a wide range, but for each palate, there is a flavor that is just right. Around the world, they drink this beverage in its many exotic forms. A dream of Paris, expressed in café au lait, a continental favorite, half coffee and half hot milk. The canals of Venice and the romance of cappuccino, like café au lait, but topped with whipped cream and a sprinkle of grated orange peel. The music of old Vienna in a cup. Viennese coffee, often spiced, but always with a drift of whipped cream. The mystery of Istanbul and the Eastern lands in Turkish coffee, foam hiding the rich sweet brew. The vigor of Latin American coffees, dark and zesty, served black in tiny cups with plenty of sugar. But always, it is coffee. How then do we make the perfect cup of coffee to our taste? Success lies in a single word, care. Three simple ingredients go into the brewing process. Water, coffee, time. Care will produce a perfect result every time. The beginning is the coffee pot, and there are as many varieties and types as taste will dictate. Yet, each is intended to do the same thing in a different way, to produce perfection in a coffee cup. To make a good cup of coffee, your coffee maker must be clean, free from all remembrances of that last pot of coffee, ready to begin its work anew, fresh and really clean. Water. Into 100,000 pots an hour, water flows in the coffee making process. Water. Too much or too little? Boiled first or later? Or not at all? For how long? And yet, there is only one correct way. Water, the first element, carefully measured, clean and cold. 3/4 of a measuring cup for each cup of coffee, then brought to a full boil. Coffee, fresh. And again, questions. What grind? Percolator? Drip? Or fine? How much? Coffee, the second element. Your favorite blend, the proper grind for your coffee maker, 1 level CBI measure per cup. This, found in many homes, is the same as this, a Coffee Brewing Institute approved measure. So whether you use one or the other, the measurement will be the same, and it will be accurate.

The boiling water now passes over the coffee and the brewing process begins. The flame is lowered and, well, watch. The third element is time. And it too must be measured accurately. The minutes counted. The flavor will emerge as the process continues. The taste of coffee heightens and increases until all that is good has been extracted. In this method of brewing, percolator, 6 to 8 minutes over gentle heat, and then the liquid is coffee. From these grounds, there remains nothing more to gain but bitterness. No amount of cooking can extract another ounce of good taste, not another iota of good flavor. In the drip method, the coffee is measured and placed in the pot. The water, carefully pre-measured and brought to a full boil, is poured, still boiling, over the coffee.

The time? It should take only 4 to 6 minutes. In the vacuum method, the coffee is carefully measured into the top bowl. The water is brought to a full boil before the brewing process is allowed to begin.

The incomparable goodness of coffee has now been captured in a cup. It has substance, a body to go with its aroma and its taste. When prepared this way, it will be perfect every time. Three magic ingredients. Water, fresh and carefully measured. Coffee, the proper grind and carefully measured. Time, carefully measured. A simple recipe for perfect coffee. Perfect coffee, sending its glow into our lives around the clock. It helps us start the day with warmth and vigor. It is a pleasant spur to the morning's work. It provides the essential part of our pause at noon, indispensable during that unhurried hour in a world that often forgets to stop. In the romance of evening, when young dreams glow softly, coffee is always a perfect companion. And after dinner, it is at home in any setting when good taste is important. In the end, it remains a simple thing. Easy to attain, well made and well enjoyed. A good cup of good coffee.

0: This is the outfit, a rolling caravan that tours the highways and byways of America, bringing a thrill-packed show to hundreds of thousands of spectators all over the country throughout the year. Day after day, night after night, the equipment is unloaded for the grueling series of breathtaking routines that a talented troupe of daring drivers perform with the same fleet of regular production model cars. Yes, this is the outfit, and this is the slogan they swear and live by. I drove all three. Comparison proves it's Chevrolet for me. And here's a man who should know.
1: I'm Joey Chitwood. I'm the boss of this outfit, so be my guest. Join the crowd that's come to take in the exciting thrill-a-minute show that my boys and I put on. Popcorn, peanuts, and red hots for the customer, and a real hot car for the drivers. Chevrolet is the only one we use, not a souped-up reinforced model, but the same Chevrolet you'll find on any showroom floor. The hundreds of thousands of people who catch our show in a season see with their own eyes that the cars they can buy are the same ones we drive. And I'm giving it to you straight. My boys and I give hundreds of performances, day and night, with this same fleet of Chevrolets. And when you see the pounding we give them in these highlights from various shows, you'll get an idea of why the car we use has to be able to take it. And now, here's our announcer getting the show underway.
2: Good afternoon, ladies and gentlemen, and welcome in behalf of Joey Chitwood and his world champion Auto Thrill Show. And now moving along with the individual introduction of each of the Daredevil stars driving brand new 1956 Chevrolet cars.
1: That's how we take our bows. Just the drivers, mind you, not the Chevrolets. We can spin on a dime and give you a nickel change. Believe me, it takes more than hard braking and an expert at the wheel to do that. It takes a combination of balanced weight distribution, plus the way Chevrolet's front-end suspension is built into the chassis.

There's the combination that makes for sure-footed, anti-dive braking control. Safer, easier, all-around handling with a car that'll stop heads up. Yes, safer by a long shot, even in a full reverse spin, which we wouldn't wish on anybody driving on highways. But if it happens in an extreme emergency, Chevrolet's combination of outrigger rear springs and body balance are protection against a rollover. I don't expect you'll ever run into any road hazards like these, but here's another example of Chevrolet's ability to meet and beat an emergency. It's like balancing an egg on a toothpick. It takes more than driver juggling to do it. Balanced frame construction is what lets us ride this two-wheel tightrope. Oops. Think we'll make it? Well, take a look at the rugged steel backbone in that chassis. A rigid box girder frame with no excess weight and with the road holding low center of gravity makes it a cinch for us to come off these runs right side up. Just in case you're wondering what would happen if my boy didn't make it, I've rigged this little stunt. Up and over. And these especially braced old jalopies we use in our shows really take a pounding. But it wouldn't prove a thing unless we put one of our regular cars in our fleet through this exact same routine. And this will really give you an idea of how rugged Chevrolet is, because we run them brand new in this rollover demonstration. And this 1956 Chevrolet has no special reinforcement whatsoever. Here we go. Hold it. This is too good to miss. So let's start at the beginning again and run it real slow so you can see for yourself the full wallop this car takes on the rollover. As tough as any proving ground test a car can be put through. Durability? Brother, that solid, sturdy, double-wall steel construction really gives durability to Chevrolet. Because here we are, heads up and running. A car that can do that means the world to you in your everyday driving. And talking about everyday driving, I'm sure you won't get tied up in many situations like this. But to be freewheeling in tight spots where every inch counts is something we just don't take for granted. We've got to be sure of split-second response with every turn of the steering wheel. And no matter how or where you drive, when threading through traffic, cornering, taking the wide turns or the sharp turns on the highways, steering control is the key to easy, fatigue-free handling. You'll want that split-second response, and you'll get it from the same place we get it. From Chevrolet's ball race steering gear. It cuts friction and drag down to practically nothing. Besides, these outrigger rear springs mounted outside the frame members reduce sway and body roll on the sharpest of turns, producing sure fire control every foot of the way. Routines like this could be a tough, nerve-wracking grind, but behind the wheel of a Chevrolet, they're just the smooth, easy-handling pleasure that's tops in our book and can be the same for any driver who chooses Chevrolet. Now, no matter how good roads are these days, your car still takes plenty of bumps and jolts. But they're nothing compared to this ramp jump I'm going to show you for demonstration purposes. No sway, no swerve. Perfect balance and a perfect landing. It's a jarring test of the springs, chassis, and frame, and the pounding we give these same cars day after day proves beyond all doubt that they're built to take it under the roughest driving conditions. Of course, no one drives on such roads all the time, but the times that you do, it's good to know that the Chevrolet you drive can take this kind of punishment. I'm sure you won't be doing this kind of high flying, and no man would, even in this business, if he wasn't absolutely sold on the car he used. It takes power, the solid, dependable V8 power you've got at the tip of your toe when you press down on a Chevrolet accelerator. In case you missed some of that, we'll try it again. This is something we can do only on film, but it'll show you how steady Chevrolet is

0: even flying high like this. And in this demonstration, you'll see 1956 Chevrolet durability put to the acid test. A car has to have everything to do this and survive, especially durability. And considering that this same car was used for the rollover stunt, it's really rugged. Here's another chance to see what I mean. With Chevrolet, I know I can drive away under my own power every time. And I've got to know if I'm going to put on another show tomorrow. You can take my word, we live to drive, and drive to live. And Chevrolet is the car we trust our lives to. Day in, day out, night after night, we show off our driving skills with this package of driving thrills. But more than that, we prove every day that the extra margin of safety every family wants in a family car is built into a Chevrolet.
1: Yes, this is the outfit, and here is the slogan they swear and live by. I drove all three. Comparison proves it's Chevrolet for me. It's a cinch this fellow knows, and you'll know too, once you get behind the wheel of a Chevrolet.

Hollywood, brilliant tinsel city of lights and fantasy. Hollywood, glorified, glittering, fascinating, fabulous, mythical kingdom. Hollywood, the glamour capital of the world. Hollywood reaches far, carrying its cargo of dreams to almost every city and village in America. To these people, to you and to me, the motion pictures bring magic. Yet the motion pictures today are learning to put more than romance upon the screen. A new era in motion pictures has been born. The movies have been given a college education. Now the camera is seeing things for science, with beauty, drama, and action played from a scenario written as only nature could write it. How do growing things grow? Perhaps this same question has bothered you when your nice, clean lawn has overnight become a playground for dandelions. A special type of motion picture called time-lapse photography shows you, perhaps a little late, what happened to your front yard. To photograph the growth of a dandelion, this time-lapse camera, unlike ordinary movie cameras, takes separate pictures at long intervals. Speeded up on the screen, the gradual changes take place in a few seconds as we watch the life of the golden but pesky dandelion. The long time lapse between pictures emphasizes the gradual changes so that we may more easily see the difference between stages in the growth. Here, in time lapse photography, are two roses. The smaller plant is growing in normal soil. The larger has been given special nourishment. This comparison, made possible by technical photography, has been invaluable to the science of growing things. Just as it can photograph things too slow to watch, the scientific motion picture camera can also help us see things that happen too fast for our eyes to follow. Like our eyes, the ordinary camera misses a lot when the action is fast. However, a type of photography called slow motion gives our eyes time to see all the details of action that ordinarily pass unnoticed. A slow motion camera is simply a camera that has been geared up to take a lot of pictures in a hurry. The slow down effect is produced when these pictures are projected on the screen at normal speed. Here is a super slow motion study of the flight of an arrow. See how the lazy push of the bowstring sends the arrow floating sedately to the target? This picture, taken with an ultra-high speed camera, shows how Kitty uses her tail as a lever to help her turn over in midair. And that's why cats always land on their feet and come up smiling. Or do they? Watch it again. This ability of the scientific slow motion camera to reveal details of lightning quick motion is of tremendous importance in modern industrial research. Scientists and engineers in industry have been quick to make use of this marvelous new tool. For example, studying the effects of bumps, jolts, and rough roads on the riding qualities of the automobile forms a branch of engineering all by itself. In this test run on a rough road, the wheels, tires, and springs move up and down too rapidly for the ordinary movie camera to see what is happening. So the high-speed camera makes a real contribution by showing exactly what takes place as the wheels strike each bump. First, we see how the tire yields to soften the blow. However, the main force of the jolt is absorbed by the individual spring suspension of the knee action units. The scientific camera also shows the action of the stabilizing arm in preventing side sway on curves. Now we're going to see something that doesn't happen every day on the road. These bumps are spaced to give a real beating to the wheels, and the purpose of the test is to see what happens to the front and rear ends of the car. Here is the way you would see the test. And now, here is the slow motion study made by the camera of science. In such a picture, the engineers could see that the pitching motion had been balanced out so that the car rides on an even keel. The reason for this shows up if we magnify the movement of the front wheels and then compare their action side by side with a magnified picture of the rear wheels on the same bumps as the car drives at high speed over the test road.
During the course of their college career, the movies have learned another startling trick. The scientific camera can magnify heat waves so that even the slightest degree of heat becomes visible. This technique is known to scientists as Schlieren photography. A tiny mirror, the size of a pinhead, is mounted just in front of the camera lens. Some distance ahead, a large concave mirror is accurately mounted. A brilliant light is focused so that its rays fall directly into the pinhead mirror. The rays are reflected into the big concave mirror. Then they are bounced back toward the camera lens. As these light rays travel back and forth, they are bent and distorted by any waves in the air. The bending produces a wavy image on the motion picture film. In this magic Schlieren photography, heat takes on a flame-like appearance. Notice the actual flame at the center, surrounded by heat waves. Rubbing two sticks together in Schlieren photography gives encouragement to Boy Scouts, Girl Scouts, and general out-of-doors people who feel that it is possible to start a fire that way. The violent rubbing or friction generates heat, and where there's enough heat, who knows? Someday there may be fire. The photography of heat has a very practical use in the perfection of modern hydraulic brakes. In an automobile brake, a great deal of heat is generated by friction each time the lining is forced against the drum to stop the wheel. Schlieren photography shows how cooling fins and ridges on the outside of the drum carry the heat away as rapidly as it is developed. In spite of its lofty college education and its practical engineering uses, the scientific camera has time for some amusing and human experiments. And here, for the first time on the screen, is the warmth of a handshake. On the other hand, there's the well-known fishy or charm-to-meet-you clasp. Now let's try a little Schlieren photography to see if there really is any warmth in a warm greeting. Well, for once, Cupid seems to agree with science. My, my, my. Ain't science wonderful?

and the world of nature, the environment in which the leaf grows and falls. A smooth steel ball. And the world of science, its environment, the laboratory. Is there any connection between these two, the leaf and the ball? Does the world of the laboratory help explain the world of nature? Or is there a conflict between nature and the laboratory?

0: The scientist is a man studying nature in the laboratory. Everybody knows that. But how is this possible? How can a man in a laboratory tell you anything about nature, nature out of doors? Take electricity. In the lab, the scientist takes a battery, which is made up of very carefully specified chemical compounds. He connects the two ends of this battery by means of a copper wire. Here and there, along this wire, he inserts various strange devices, coils, capacitors, switches, ammeters, voltmeters, oscilloscopes, and he tells us that he has succeeded in finding rules which predict the visible motion of the pointer patterns on a scope as the switches are open or closed in an arbitrary way. This may be to him an interesting game, but what has it to do with electricity in nature? With the immense brilliant stroke of lightning in a stormy night, with the splitting of a large tree when it is struck, or with the horrible numbing pain which a man feels if he happens to grasp an electric eel. Assuming we wish to learn about these natural phenomena, and this may be nothing but idle curiosity after all, is it reasonable to expect that the behavior of pointers in ammeters is going to make us understand the electric eel? That is what the scientist tells us, but it certainly sounds like a paradox. It seems rather that we have here a real conflict, a conflict of nature versus the laboratory. Is there really such a conflict? What do you think?
1: That sounds like a serious problem, because if there is a conflict between nature and the laboratory, then the scientist in the laboratory can't claim that he knows what nature really is like. Well, let's see what a lab is good for, in what ways experiments can help us to understand nature, and in what ways they can't. Let's see what we can do with the simplest equipment. And let's start with the simplest possible example, the motion of a falling leaf. As a physicist, I ought to be interested in the motion of everything, even the motion of this leaf. And when this leaf falls from a tree, surely there's no more natural motion in the world than that. All right, what can science say about it? Can science describe the motion? Can science describe how the leaf falls and explain why it falls? First of all, quite without science, your eyes tell you a lot about the motion. It is very tricky. It twists, it turns, it goes down in a very irregular way. To tell the truth, this apparently simple case is so tough that I can't describe it in any simple fashion. And even if I could describe the fall of one leaf, what good would it do? It never does the same thing twice. I can't reproduce its motion. And this is very typical. Nature left to herself is so generous, so diverse, that nothing ever seems to happen quite the same way twice. Well, can I learn anything at all about its motion then? I'm afraid not. Not if I just keep watching the fall of leaves in nature out of doors. So what I'm going to do now is typical in science. I go one step away from nature. I go away from the event that first caught my eye and attention, and instead of observing the fall of a leaf, I abandon it for the time being, and I look instead at the fall of some object which does seem to fall the same way every time. A pebble. It goes in a much more reasonable, straightforward way. Moreover, it seems to hit the same spot every time. But there's a new difficulty here. It goes too fast. You can repeat the motion, perhaps, but you still can't describe it in detail. You can't answer that first question, how does it fall? So, perhaps I'm at another dead end. Well, not really. Because this is just where the laboratory comes in. If some event moves too quickly, you can slow it down in the laboratory And if the motion is too slow, you can speed it up. Now, this study of motion is basic to physics. The problem of motion had to be solved before physics could get properly started. And that was precisely the main point of the work of Galileo, the father of the physics of today. Galileo solved this problem of motion, of how bodies fall, around the year 1600. He saw, as you have seen, that freely falling objects, like stones, went too fast to permit good study. And so he looked around for a way of slowing them down, a way of diluting the pull of gravity, you might say. And he found this method by going still further away from our original problem, from the problem of freely falling ordinary everyday objects. In the laboratory, so to speak, he turned his attention to the way a metal ball rolls down an inclined plane. He took a straight wooden board, made a shallow groove in it, polished as smooth as possible, and, as he tells us, he let a very round, hard ball of the hardest bronze roll down the incline. Now, surely, this is a far cry from the falling leaf, but watch what happens. First of all, it goes slowly enough. Slowly enough for us to see that the ball gains speed steadily. Now, how steadily? How can we time the motion so as to examine in detail its features? We could perhaps use a watch. Galileo had to use his pulse beat. And we are now at the brink of the discovery, a discovery of a simple regularity here, because as time clicks on regularly, the distances covered increase in a steady manner. You can try this again and again. Galileo says he repeated it fully 100 times, though I don't believe he did. He didn't have to do it to convince himself. And every time he found the following simple relationship. Starting from the beginning and letting it go only for 1 second, or one pulse beat, or one unit of time, we might get to this place. And mark it. Then starting again from the same point, let it go 2 units of time. And that brings us down to this level. And starting again from the same spot, let us use 3 units of time. In 3 units of time, we cover the whole length. So what? What has this proved? Well, behind the appearance, behind what you've just seen, Galileo found a wonderfully simple mathematical law governing this rolling ball. Here is what I mean. Let's look at a simplified presentation of our lab experiment. On one side, we write the time that it took. On the other side, the distance it was covered. Now we have allowed the ball to go for 1 second, starting again from the top for 2, letting it go again for 3, and so on. If the track had been longer, we could have done it for 4, 5, or 6 seconds from the beginning. Now the distances were 1 unit of length for 1 second, and 4 units of length for 2 seconds, and 9 units of length for 3 seconds, and correspondingly more if it had been longer. Now, do you see something? There is a simple relationship here between time and distance. For look, I could write, for example, the 4 as just 2 times 2, which is, of course, 2 squared. And let's write the 9 as 3 times 3, which is, after all, nothing but the square of 3, or 3 squared. And then, to be symmetrical, let's write the 1 as 1 times 1, which is nothing but 1 squared. And so you see all the numbers on the left are the square of the corresponding values on the right. And if it had been a 10-second interval for a long track, we would have gotten 100 units of distance, because 10 times 10, or 10 squared, is 100. And so, to summarize, if the distance was 4, the time taken was 2. If distance was 9, the time taken was 3. for 100 times the distance, the time would be 10. And so, you see, 4 is 2 square, 9 is 3 square, 100 is 10 square. In general, distance increased as the square of the time. Here is our law. For this rolling ball, the distance covered increased as the square of the time. We have discovered a law governing the motion of this ball, this particular metal ball, on this particular board, set at this particular angle. Now, it's not perhaps very significant, but you can do it again with other than metal balls. You can do it with billiard balls, wooden balls. You'll get the same result. The material of which the ball is made doesn't count. Well, how about trying different angles? If we make the measurements again, rolling the same ball down this inclined plane, which is now at a larger angle, we would find, if we do it in detail, that the same law holds. The distance once more, the distance covered, increases with the square of the time needed. The only difference is that now it all happens much faster. And this was Galileo's conclusion. All hard rolling balls on smooth inclines of all angles obey the same law of motion. This means that the material of the ball and the angle of the incline don't matter. But if that is so, what indeed would this mean? What would it mean if the incline has become 90 degrees? If the rolling object now rolls down along the path of a falling object? Watch. Here we are beginning to come back to the fall of the pebble and then to the fall of the leaf. We're beginning to retrace our steps. We're going back from the laboratory to nature out of doors. For here, the ball would go down an inclined plane, which happens to have an angle of 90 degrees. It goes too fast now for timing, but if the angle of the incline doesn't matter, should the law for rolling balls, which we have already found, not also hold for this case? That is, for something that approximates, Galileo guessed that the same law should hold, even though there may be other differences between the motion. Now, he had no test, but today we have, with photography, for example. This is a copy of a photograph of a series of exposures made at regular intervals, about a 1/30 of a second apart, of one ball falling as a hand released it. Now notice how the distance increases between each exposure. By measurement, we can find the same law holds in free fall as in rolling motion. That is, the distance covered is proportional to the square of the time. So by considering the motion of a bronze ball on a smooth track, something which is not likely to happen in nature on its own, we have discovered a law which you can also apply to the fall of heavy objects like pebbles. But of course, this leaves out the case that started us, the leaf, which started us off on our search for a law of fall. It isn't a heavy object. So the law of fall does not seem to apply to it. Is this law that I've shown you then of any use for this case? What is responsible for the difference in the motion of a leaf and the motion of a pebble? Galileo now offered an explanation. He said that for heavy objects, like metal spheres or the stone, the friction of the air as they fall is negligible. But for light objects, like leaves or snowflakes, there's a great deal of air friction. Look, here is what I mean. A sheet of paper is like a leaf in that it offers a lot of resistance to the air. Therefore, it also drops in an uncertain, slow way, somewhat like a leaf. But when I make it into a small, hard ball, same object has less area on which the air can act, and now it drops straight, much more nearly like a metal ball or a stone. Galileo thought that if air resistance were removed entirely, as it would be in a vacuum where there is no air, all objects, even leaves or sheets of paper, would fall at the same rate as stones. Well, you'll say you don't find a vacuum in nature around you. You can only create one in the laboratory. Yes, but if you do, you find that Galileo's prediction is right. Leaves do fall like stones in a vacuum. Good. So you can begin to understand our leaf, but only in vacuum. What of the leaf that we began with, out in the open, in the forest? You might begin to study how the effect of air resistance changes the law of free fall, the effect of the law of free fall, but to be truthful, this is a very tough subject still. There are too many things going on. The fall, the trembling of the leaf, air friction, turbulence, currents of air, all sorts of influences upon the fall of an individual leaf. And trying to figure out the motion of this would become a bit like trying to predict where a ball will land each time a roulette wheel stops. And so we discover that we can't take that last step on the road back from the laboratory to nature. Well then, what have we gained? What have we gained by this trip to the artificial world of the lab, the idealization and abstraction? Not, I regret to say, the ability to predict every last detail of motions all around us. But we have gained three things. One is a law. Two, we have an ability now to bring some sort of order into what we see around us. And three, we have an amazing sequence of rewards. The law, of course, is that of motion under the influence of gravity. Distance moved is proportional to the square of the time. The second point, the second gain of this trip to the laboratory is that now you have confidence that even the difficult motions of light objects like feathers, snowflakes, come all under the heading of one law. Although, at the same time, the simplicity is obscured because other laws also show up and get into the act in the movement of these objects, such as air friction. Here in the lab, in other words, you can see through the complexity of superficial experiences. You can, as it were, look with X-ray eyes to the underlying working of the most important things. This is how science discovers unity and simplicity in an otherwise chaotic world of individual impressions all around us. And now the third game, that amazing sequence of rewards. Once Galileo had answered the question, how bodies move when they fall, the stage was set for a surprising chain reaction of developments. The stage was set for the work of Newton, born in the very year that Galileo died. While Galileo had answered how bodies move, Newton now answered why they move. And this is part of the power of science, that you can first ask and answer the question how, and then the question why. His was the great discovery, Newton's was the great discovery of universal gravitation. He showed that the same force which pulls on the leaf as it falls also pulls on the moon. And further, that the same kind of force holds together the whole solar system. And further still, that this force is the explanation of all the motions of the planets in that system. But the chain of consequences goes on. Newton's explanation of all the grandiose celestial movements by a mere mechanical force like that which acts on a leaf impressed his contemporaries and his followers, and impressed them so deeply that it influenced every field of thought, from science to philosophy to political theory. Because here was an amazing, a memorable demonstration of the power of thought. Moreover, the laws of motion not only explain the motion of natural objects, like pebbles and planets, but they were essential to the design of any moving mechanism more complex than, say, a wagon. Whether these mechanisms were like your watch or a gigantic steam engine. You see, our search for the how and why of simple motions forced us into the laboratory to do experiments. And the full result of these experiments was not only that we now understand a little better what happens in nature, but it also opened up great new insights for example, that all of nature is connected by simple laws, or that the minds of men can reveal the deepest secrets of the universe, and that one can use these laws to make things which can benefit mankind.
0: You remember, we began our discussion by noticing an obvious paradox. The scientist locking himself up in a laboratory in order to study nature. Actually, there can be no conflict between nature and the laboratory. We are immersed in nature when we are indoors as well as out of doors. It is the same nature in which a leaf falls and the ball rolls down the groove. True, out of doors the fall of the leaves is completely irregular, while in the laboratory events repeat themselves. But it is precisely the regularity of the artificial laboratory experiments which has been exploited by practical-minded scientists and engineers. For instance, Galileo was the first to study the oscillations of a pendulum. A great Dutch scientist, Huygens, whose work is intermediate between Galileo's and Newton's, thereupon constructed the first reliable pendulum clock. Here's another example. In this little device, the current from an electric battery causes a small wheel to turn. The current enters here and goes out there, and the minute the current begins to flow, then this wheel starts turning. By means of several similar devices, Michael Faraday, in the 1820s and 30s, discovered and illustrated the laws which connect electricity and mechanical force. So now we build huge electric generators and electric motors, which work with perfect regularity because they are nothing but Faraday's laboratory models magnified 1,000 times. Similarly, here is a model of the instrument which Rutherford, an English physicist, in 1920 accomplished the first transmutation of elements, the dream of the Renaissance alchemist. This opened the field of nuclear chemistry. Today, in the atomic reactor, like this one at Harwell, England, the transmutation of the elements is no longer the dream of lead changed to gold, but the creating of new elements for the treatment of disease and the generating of electricity for our homes and industry. Again, chemists use a small but intricate glass instrument like this one whenever they need to concentrate a mixture of liquids, say water and ether or water and alcohol. This little gadget, magnified several hundred times, has become the fractionating tower of our modern oil refineries.

Thus, while physics is rather unsuccessful in predicting the fall of a leaf or of a snowflake in the wind, it is completely successful in predicting the behavior of an electric motor, or of a nuclear reactor, or of an oil refinery. And it is successful because these material objects have been built on the model of laboratory experiments. Note that these objects were never before seen on the Earth during its several billion years existence. It is only in our century that these tremendous technological achievements have been realized. So, by shutting himself in the laboratory for the last 3.5 centuries, the scientist has gained for us two things. One, a collection of numerical laws which rule the physical universe. And two, modern technology, which is changing the face of our world.

0: land.
1: A fight in the dark, in the sea black with ink. Our friends are so fearful their hopes start to sink. Never before has the end seemed so near. What fortunes face them to free them from fear?
2: Oh, dear. How can we ever rescue the magic xylophone now? We can't even see into the Baron's cave.
3: The prognosis isn't too good. You still there here, Baron, stupid?
4: Quiet, you fool. My secret weapon has done the trick.
3: Yeah, that's great, boss. Hey, grab that fish. I got one of them by the tail. If you hold him by the gills, I'll give him a hot fin. Out!
4: That's my tail you're holding, you idiot.
3: Oh, sorry, boss.
4: How many times must I tell you to refer to me as Baron Simpleton?
3: Oh, sorry, Baron Simpleton.
2: Dan, I have an idea. We can send Seabiscuit to Miss Minerva for help. She'll surely know how to combat the Baron's secret weapon.
4: That's a good idea. Seabiscuit, can you hear us? Seabiscuit, do you think you can reach Miss Minerva and ask her for help

0: Here comes Siponi in his big hurry.
1: Dear, this is alone. How worried he looks.
2: Trouble.
1: Whatever is the matter, Seabiscuit? What? That dreadful Baron has blinded Diver Dan and the others in Octopus Ink. Oh, dear. We might have known the Baron would do something dark to get his own way.
0: Oh, Baron, hip, bad, pellfish.
2: Glowfish.
1: Oh, Gabby, how right you are. The glowfish is our only hope. With his miraculous headlamp, he can lead our friends out of the Octopus Ink into the light again. Quick, Seabiscuit, to the bottomless pit. Summon the glowfish and lead him to the rescue.

0: Is that you, Seabiscuit? I'll be right with you. Just let me finish recharging my batteries. Carry on, Seabiscuit.
1: Well, it looks like time is on the Baron's side.
2: I'm afraid so. And I've known it to take many hours for this octopus ink to go away.
1: Well, that Seabiscuit rounding the bend. Look, look. He has glowfish with him. Oh, bless my starfish. I knew Minerva would never fail us.
3: Oh, glowfish, please lead us out of this awful ink.
2: Wait, Georgie. First things first. Don't you think the glowfish should rescue the xylophone first and then show us the way out of this octopus ink?
1: Oh, yes, you're right, Dan. Glowfish, the Baron and Trigger have Miss Minerva's magic xylophone concealed in the Baron's cave. Do you think you can snatch it away from them?
0: I'll see what I can see.
2: Well, Glowfish, that's more than we can do at this point.
4: Curses. More of their fancy tricks. What's up? What is that strange glow over there? Something is wrong. And call me Baron Useless.
5: Sure, okay, Baron Useless.
3: He got it. The glowfish got the xylophone. Well, now please, show us the way out of this thing.
1: Let's get the xylophone back to Miss Minerva as soon as possible. Oh, she'll be so glad to see it.
4: Yes, the xylophone will be safe there. Now that Miss Minerva is on the alert for the Baron. Oh, boy. Are you all right, Glowfish?
2: Why don't you fellas hurry ahead to Miss Minerva with the xylophone? Doc and I will make sure the Baron doesn't overtake you and get the xylophone back. Look, our friend the Glowfish is in trouble. He's collapsed.
4: I was afraid this might happen. The thin water up here and that heavy xylophone have brought on acute anoxia.
2: Quickly, we must get him back to the bottomless pit.
4: Yes, yes. But can we get him there in time?
6: The Glowfish has saved our friends from the ink. But now his life ebbs as it hangs on the brink. Will Dan and Doc Sturgeon reach the pit without strife and bring the good Glowfish soon back to life?

grunt and groan circuit, the biggest news these days is the barefoot boy of the Pampas, Argentina's Antonio Rocco. The tag team wrestling match isn't even underway, and already Rocco lets villains Carl Von Hess and Skull Murphy know they're in for a bad time from him and partner Miguel Perez. The Rocco Perez team wins the first fall, and in the second, Antonio has Carl Von Hess in a heck of a mess. The joint is really jumping as Rocco rocks, Von Hess rolls, and the baddies are singing the Mercy Blues. The bald battler, Skull Murphy, gets into the act, but his debut is a flop as he comes a cropper with a real belly flopper. These wrestlers are geared to play various roles, and here's Rocco playing cowboy as he saddles up and tames these wild critters. Rocco passes the assignment to Miguel Perez, and the Cuban cutie fulfills his duty. Carl Von Hess decides he's had enough of this stuff, and the giant German turns on Perez. The torturous treatment tells on Perez as Carl Von Hess slams Miguel to the canvas and pins the Cuban to even the score at one fall apiece. The squared circle is rattling in the third and final fall as Antonio Rocco takes matters into his own hands. Rocco has the air filled with flying beef, and he's chopping Von Hess into small chunks. Carl is looking for friendship, but Rocco offers nothing but hardship. Von Hess seems to be warming up for a trip into outer space, but the only trip he's making is to the map. Rocco must have had Mexican jumping beans for dinner. He's a barefoot bundle of bouncing dynamite. Both Skull Murphy and Carl Von Hess get their lumps as Rocco jumps and dumps some head-splitting punishment. Argentine, acclaimed by many to be the greatest wrestler in the world, proves once again that he is just that. Rocco turns in a superhuman performance that spells defeat for Murphy and Von Hess. Rocco pins Von Hess for a three count in the third and deciding fall. Once again, it's proven that crime doesn't pay, as villains Skull Murphy and Carl Von Hess meet their doom at the hands of heroes Miguel Perez and Antonio Rocco.

0: This is the shocking story of a who crawled from the river to race through a nightmare, walking a tightrope between heaven and hell. From the unreal, she crashes through to reality. But try as she will to lead a normal life, she is torn from a goal. There's no privacy in a knife. She's ever watched, tormented. Either it's her neighbor, desirous of her physically, watching her with his leering eye, or it's the evil eye of the man who taunts her, the man who wants her. From the bottom of the river they come. They reach for her. They demand that she dance with them at the Carnival of Souls. She is a girl driven mad by the relentless forces of the beyond. He will not relent as he comes for her again and again. She whirls between the real and the unreal, trying to cling to life.
1: I like being with you, really I do. I don't want to be alone tonight. I want to be near you.
2: Honey, you don't want to go in there all by yourself, do you?
0: But she must watch herself in death. She must dance at the Carnival of Souls held just for her. For they have come for her for the last time, claiming her as one of their own. Carnival of Souls arouses such emotion that the management has been forced to state positively no refunds. Carnival of Souls is the shocker of all time, guaranteed to sweep you into a new dimension of picture making. You can't afford to miss Carnival of Souls.

They say that nightmares are dreams perverted. I've told them here it wasn't a nightmare, but they don't believe me. They nod and make little notes in my file, and they watch me now, waiting for me to scar my breasts, to eat insects maybe, or to lift my dress like some crazy old woman and urinate on the floor. But there's so little time left. You've got to listen. Not far from here, there's a small town on the coast. They used to call it New Bethlehem, but they changed the name to Point Doom after the moon turned blood red. Point Doom doesn't look any different than 1,000 other neon stucco towns. But what happened there, what they did to me, what they're doing now, they're coming here. They're waiting at the edge of the city. They're peering around buildings at night. And they're waiting. They're waiting for you. And they'll take you one by one, and no one will hear you scream. No one will hear you scream.

0: point dune painting. 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And his letters became our only contact. Until recently, when his letters became more and more bizarre and finally stopped.
1: I have little time now. I can't write again. But you mustn't worry. And please, you must promise not to follow me. I'm afraid to see people anymore. It's better that I wait alone for it to come.

0: Dogs. 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
0: Has to be. Has to be dogs. I've hunted in them woods out there. Nothing but quail and rabbits. Rabbits don't make that sound.
1: That's Point Dune ahead, isn't it?
0: Why do you want to go to Point Dune?
1: I'm visiting somebody there.
0: I can't understand why anybody would want to go to Point Dune visiting. I mean, it's just a piss-poor little town. It's deader than hell.

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1: Hello there. 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
2: $2. No knock.
1: Yes, sir.

0: Machine's broke, lady. Don't you have any cash?
1: Well, no, but this is...
0: That's all right. Forget it.
1: Oh.
2: Get out!

0: June 30th. For 3 nights now, I haven't slept. I don't know how much longer I can keep this up. Visions are coming from areas of my mind that I don't understand. July 2nd. These grotesque images keep crowding in on me. At night, I find myself wandering alone in town, catching glimpses of horrid animals I know can't be there. And along the dark beach, faces haunt me. Pale women with sleepless eyes and shadowy figures staring toward the black water.
1: He didn't return that night. I walked along the beach in the morning, as I'm sure he must have, coming out of the nightmares you spoke of, back into the daylight.

I drove into town later. It was hot already. I saw an art gallery and I thought they might know my father. The art dealer was blind. Her fingers moved like a pale spider over my face.

0: Joseph Lang? Do I know who he is? We do get magazines in Point Dune, which some of us can even read.
1: Well, I meant, I'm looking for him. And I thought maybe you knew him personally.
0: Point Dune isn't an artist colony. I heard he did take people out there, mostly women. But they weren't from Point Dune. There were some people in this morning looking for your father, which means some people do like his brand of art.
1: Who were they?
0: I don't know. Strangers. I think they're staying at the Seven Seas.

0: I'm as old as the hills. Mama delivered me herself. She took me from between her legs. Bloody little mess. She was about to feed me to the chickens. And Daddy said, maybe we could use a boy, Lottie. That's how I came into the world.
1: Excuse me. They said at the gallery that you were looking for Joseph Lang. He's my father, and I just...
2: Just come in and close the door.
1: All I want to know is if you know...
2: Close the door. Go ahead, Charlie.
0: It's hard to remember back on things, but I remember the red moon my daddy told me about, only once. Mama gave him a bad look when he talked about it. He was only a boy himself then. He called it the blood moon. He said that was the night that he lost religion. He learned that men could do horrible things. Like animals.
3: I'm really hungry. I've got the munchies.
2: Shut up. Go ahead, Charlie. What about the moon?
0: 100 years ago, the moon started turning red up in the sky and things began to happen. It was like the redder the moon got up there, the closer the people were being jerked toward hell. Well, the people started bleeding out of control. They found children eating raw meat. It was like the town was festering with an open sore. Until the night that they... Until the night they came down out of the canyon and...
2: Who came down, Charlie?
0: I gotta go.
2: Charlie. Take the wine, Charlie.
0: Well, thanks for your kindly hospitality.

0: I know of him.
1: They told me at the gallery.
0: We drove by the gallery this morning. I happened to see one of your father's works in the window. I didn't know that he lived here.
1: They didn't have any of his paintings there.
0: Well, that's popularity. Because they did this morning. I offered to buy one, and the old woman said they weren't for sale. As a matter of fact, it was a portrait of you.
2: Tom likes to collect things.
1: Like old trunks?
0: Old-fashioned retort.
2: What's a retort?
0: Tony, you're half girl, half child, and half wit.
2: Sit on it, sister.
3: Don't be afraid. I'm an ugly old man, but I'm harmless. It's about your daddy. They mustn't hear me. I got him fooled. I get drunk, sleep on the sidewalk like a dog, and he let me be. I ain't crazy. I know Charlie.
1: What about my father?
3: You have to kill him.
1: You're crazy.
3: You can't bury him. Don't put him in the ground. You gotta burn him. You gotta put fire to his body.

0: I spent the afternoon in town asking about my father. The reaction was always the same. People would only stare or shake their heads and back away.
1: July 6th. Our Letty called this morning. I listened to her, but couldn't let her know I was here. My voice would have terrified her. At times, I make noises which don't seem human. And my mind is letting go. I try to remember the past, my daughter, but I can't. Instead, I think of death. Always death.

0: What are you doing here?
1: So comfortable, I didn't want to wake you. You're very pretty when you sleep.
2: I'm going to take a nap. Want to come?
3: Later.
0: But you can't stay here.
3: Just for the night. I'm willing to pay. We had a little trouble at the motel. You remember the old gentleman who was telling us the story?
0: Of course I do. He was mad.
3: Perhaps. But when they found him this afternoon, he was dead. The police came and questioned us. Needless to say, they weren't very understanding, what with me and my two traveling companions. And then suddenly, every other motel locked and shuttered its windows. You're the only other person we know.
0: What happened to the old man?
3: They found his body in the alley. He must have passed out or something.

0: I let them stay. I never understood why. It was as if I'd come into a foreign town where I didn't speak the language and was sharing a house with people I'd have never met in my other life.
1: Would you like some more?
0: Yes, thank you.

0: This wind is strange.
1: It's like the Sirocco. It blows across the Mediterranean from Africa. I was born in Portugal, in a castle.
2: I thought it was a villa in Spain.
1: My mother was a Portuguese, aristocrat. My father was rich and American. I have a castle that stands above the sea. One of our legends tells us.
3: Tom, what are we doing in this shitty place?
1: I don't know, really, as I was saying. Every race has their legends. The Romans, the Greeks, even the folk here in Point Dune had their stories. I'm interested in this story about the blood moon.

0: What was your father doing here?
1: He didn't know anybody here. He could paint.
2: Has your father been painting long?
0: Laura's quite the art critic. She used to model. Photographers, mostly. She specialized in exotic poses with snakes.
2: Oh, Tom just gets so clever when he's trying to get into somebody's pants. Listen, when you go to bed with him tonight, why don't you let him sleep?
0: Laura, I am tired of having to apologize for you.
1: Yuck! This stuff is shitty tasting.
2: You're not supposed to eat the fuzz.
3: He said he was a collector of old legends. He thought my father knew something of the legend of Point Dune. I told him my father wasn't here. He said they could wait.

0: Are you lost?
1: No. I've been walking. Have you seen the fires on the beach?
0: No, I haven't. Good night.
1: There is something you could do for me.
0: What?
1: My zipper is stuck. On my vest.
0: I'm sure one of your traveling companions could help.
1: Well, they're very angry with me. They get jealous when I'm around strange women.
0: How awkward.
1: Really? So if you just... It wasn't very hard.
0: No. I'm sure you could have done it yourself. Good night.

don't just unzip a man and say goodnight. You are tired, aren't you? So am I.

0: Going out tonight?
1: I'm splitting.
0: Oh. How long?
1: Forever.
0: That's a long time. Why?
1: Because I'm tired. I'm tired of him. I'm tired of this place. He didn't get lost, you know. He came here on purpose. But why the hell point doing?
0: Did you like the beach? Maybe you could learn to body surf. He's just farting around with her.
1: Yeah, we'll let him fart around. I'm going to San Francisco. Mickey will take me in.
0: Who's Mickey?
1: He's a drummer.
0: What about me?
1: You're just a kid. You'll be all right. He's given me too many lines.
0: Hey, Laura. Leave me some dope, huh?

0: What the hell? Oh, hey, thanks.
1: You coming back from the wedding?
0: The what?
1: The wedding at the beach.
0: Uh-uh.
1: You like Wagner?
0: Oh, yeah, sure. Super. You can, let me off in town. You guys must have been, working late.
1: Moonlighting.
0: Moonlighting.
1: Everybody was out there tonight. Even the little creatures. I found a lot of them.
0: A lot of what?
1: Beach rats. What's wrong?
0: Nothing. What do you do with them?
1: Do with them? I eat them, that's what I do with them. I've got another, if you'd like.
0: No, thank you. I'm just gonna get out right here.
1: You don't want it?
0: No. It's a very nice night to walk.
2: Jesus.

0: 17th. I dread the night coming on now. The fires on the beach are more numerous, and more of them are coming out at night from the town. It's more horrifying than I expected. A crazy old man told me a story today about Point Dune a century ago, and a dark stranger arriving, and the monstrous things that happened to people when he came. I thought I was going mad, but worse now, I think the hideous things I'm seeing are not imaginary.
1: What are you doing?
2: What is this bullshit? I can't get any stations in.

0: Laura didn't say anything else. Give a girl a pair of shoes and she walks out on
1: you. 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
2: Idaho. Idaho. Where are all the stations here? Why are they all out? There are no stations in this town. You can't hear anything. Can't we go, Tom? It's not that I care. It's just that I'm scared.
0: Of what?
2: I don't know.
3: I tried to sleep, and I fell in and out of half dreams. I remember my father saying that you're about to awaken when you dream that you're dreaming.

0: I felt like I was losing control.
1: Losing control. It's not nightmares any longer, but something like a sickness that's still there with the sunrise. I think my body is being taken over by some unspeakable evil that's turning me into

0: Arletty. What's wrong?
1: I don't know. The light was on in the studio. I thought maybe he... I thought someone was in there.
0: Come on. Come on. It's all right.
1: There was a painting.
0: Come on, you've been having a bad dream. Come on, get in.

0: I don't know what else to do. Nobody in town knows him. I don't know where else he'd go.
1: Arletty, I think you should leave here.
2: That's a great idea. Why don't you both leave? Then maybe I could get a little sleep.

0: Hello? Yes, it is. What?
1: The police said it must have been a mental problem. They had picked up my father twice in town. He was found wandering around before dawn. He never knew where he was, what he was doing in the dark streets. And then, people reported seeing him on the beach, building a huge sculpture. The tide must have collapsed it on top of him.

After this is over and we get through with some paperwork, I think you should take the young lady out of town. We're not really a tourist town, and strangers only bring problems.

July 20th. If the cities of the world were destroyed tomorrow, they would all be rebuilt to look like Point Dune. Entirely normal. Quiet. Silent, though, because of the shared horror in common. I know it's hiding now beneath its stucco skin.

0: How is she? I remember the night my father died. He was coming home from work, drunk. He started
1: bleeding out of control. They found children eating raw meat. And it was like the town was festering with an open sore until the night that they...
0: We're never going to leave this place, are we?
1: Until the night they came down out of the canyon and...

0: Somebody came while you were gone.
1: Who?
0: I don't know. I heard this noise at the other end of the house. It sounded like somebody crying. I looked all over, but I didn't see nobody. I'm bored.
1: Why don't you go to a film?
0: A what?
1: A movie.
0: Oh, a show. Great. I get to take the car. Then you two can be alone together.
2: I sat in my father's chair. The mundane scenes around me were of Point June. They were slightly distorted and foreboding, as if they were hiding some message. Just as I knew now, the town was hiding some dark fear.
1: July 21st. My body temperature has dropped to 85. This morning I passed blood again. It's as if the thing that's taking over my body no longer needs human blood.

0: time I didn't feel it. 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
1: I don't know. It's as if the thing that's taking over my body no longer needs human blood.

0: father had beautiful hands. They were fine, long, almost feminine fingers. He was ashamed of them in a way. He used to laugh and say that after the revolution he'd be shot. That pale hands were the mark of a decadent life. That's how I knew. Tom, why did they lie to me? Those weren't his hands. They were coarse and large. That wasn't my father.
1: You sure?
0: Yes!

0: You can't take all three of us.
1: Wrong.

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0: Not just with money.

0: Wait, please. 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We were watching TV when we heard them. They came crashing through the sliding glass door, making that noise, that awful noise. We tried to get the children, but they already had them in the hall. They went after them like sharks. My husband dragged me out, and we ran to some neighbors who had guns, but it didn't stop them. They kept attacking anyway. But he's still there. You've got to help.
1: I can't.
0: Starting.
1: I'm very sorry.

July 28th. 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Without feeling any pain, I ripped it off at the joint. I felt nothing at all. I'm disintegrating rapidly.

0: Alecky, I tried to warn you. 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There's little time left. You'll have to go. Tell people on the outside. Warn them that what happened 100 years ago is happening again.
1: What?
0: Listen. Please listen. He came 100 years ago. A hunter first saw him.

He told the hunter that he had been a minister and had come over the mountains with the Donner Party. He passed that horrible winter with them and saw men commit hideous acts. He said that he himself had eaten human flesh, but had survived because he had faith. Faith in a new master. The hunter didn't understand when the dark stranger said he was spreading this new religion.

0: When they found the hunter, he looked as if he'd been attacked by some kind of animal, half eaten. As he was dying, he told them of the dark stranger. And they assumed he was delirious. When he went into a fit, biting at them like a rabid dog, they shot him. The dark stranger watched the chaos. And he walked into the sea and said he would return 100 years later to a world tired and disillusioned. A world looking back to old gods and old dark ways. Our world. You've got to go now. Most of this town is infected. It's got to be destroyed before the moon turns blood red. And he returns to lead them up the coast and inland into the cities.
1: We can both go.
0: They took me, and they did this to me.
2: Oh, no! Oh, no!

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Can't bury him. Don't put him in the ground. Gotta bury him. Put fire to it.

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0: Why didn't you leave?
1: I came back here to get you.
0: Tom, it's too late.

0: I saw them in town. They're traveling in packs like wolves. I think the whole town.
1: Tom!

I was dreaming. We were in a forest, and it was snowing. The trees were wet, and you were looking up. And I asked you what you were thinking. You said you were thinking about all the people who were born and died. All the trees went on living. Then we came to a village and we spent the night in a wood room. The next day it

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We could go no further. They were all around, watching us, staring at us, as if we were trapped animals, caught, already bleeding, yet still struggling hopelessly.

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And then we would drift out and head for safety down the coast. He was having trouble with his arm. I had hurt him. And now I couldn't help him. Boats didn't seem any nearer.

And the last thing I saw was the setting sun. 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They had pulled me from the water. They had prevented my last escape. That night, most of the town was on the beach. They built their fires, not for warmth, but as beacons to be seen from the black ocean. They dressed me in an old gown. I was to be offered, and following their prophecy, the moon turned blood red, and the dark stranger returned.

0: He let me go with a story that condemned me, knowing that they wouldn't listen. He was right. I made it back, and they put me here.
1: He told them of the dark stranger, and they assumed he was delirious. When he went into a fit, biting like a rabid dog, they shot him. Like the night the moon turned blood red.
2: Red and the moon got up.
1: Horrible, pale creatures.
2: Closer who were the no people longer were being jerked, Lord Hell.
1: Crashed into farmhouses and gorged themselves.
2: Men could do horrible things. For like animals, folks with shoes on the streets 100 years ago.
0: During the day, they let me out with the others. We sit in the sun and wait. We sleep. And we dream. Each of us dying slowly in the prison of our minds. And at night, I roam the empty halls, listening to their whispering. I try to find someone who can hear me. Because I have to warn them that back there in that small town on the coast, they're growing in number and moving out into the rest of the world, spreading their sickness. And in order to live, they'll take you one by one, and no one will hear you scream.

0: Tell it to your grandmother.
1: I'm telling it to you.
0: I might say it's baloney.
1: I didn't have nothing to do with it.
0: Come on, start talking.
1: I can't talk. I wasn't even here when it happened.
0: Oh, you wasn't even here. Well, where were you?
1: I
0: Where were you?
1: I was 1,000 miles from here. I was in New York, yeah.

0: You were in New York. Come on, cut it out. You weren't anywhere near New York. You weren't any place else but right here. Now come on, start spilling your guts.
1: I got nothing to spill.
2: What's going on in there?
3: I got pulled in a car heist. What's the matter with that, Danini? Got a mat on the world or something?
2: Flapping him around again, huh?
3: Yeah, if a guy don't know, he don't know. Now, why don't he cut it out?
2: Very unhappy man, Dineen. Takes it out on us bums that get dragged in here.
3: Yeah, well, nobody deserves that unless he's a murderer.
2: Listen, what are you gonna do? He's a tough cop.

0: Anybody up here ask for cop?
1: Oh, no. Sorry, must be a mistake.
2: Mistake? What do you mean, mistake? How can there be a mistake? Down at headquarters, they said somebody up here asked for a cop.
1: Oh, no, officer, I'm sure you're wrong. You see, I'm the only person up here, and I've got a cop. Why, Officer Stone, they're lovely.
3: Hey, what's all this?
1: Well, I thought it was high time the cop on the beat got a taste of little Ruthie's cooking. So I said to myself, here's this big lug walking his flat feet off all day long. Why should I drag him downtown to a restaurant?
0: Very thoughtful.
1: Go ahead, get started.
0: Very thoughtful, but nary a step did your flat-footed friend walk today.
1: Oh? Don't tell me they made you police commissioner already. Only 6 months on the force?
0: Well, I spent most of the day in a back room.
1: Doing what, lifting weights?
0: Yeah, dead weights. Mickey knocks them down, I pick them up. It's called maintaining the peace.
1: Third degree. Horrible.
0: Yeah. Well, it's easy to see you're never going to become a good policeman. You got to be tough, tough. That's what Mickey says. Sure. Me, I don't know. He doesn't like people. I don't know. But I'll never be a tough cop.
1: Oh, what's the salt?
0: No, salt.
1: You better not be.
4: Oh, don't worry, baby. I'm not mad at anybody, see?
1: Eddie. Let's get married right away.
4: Oh, no. Hold on a minute. Not so fast. As soon as we get a little more dough. Look, I promise you we'll be married in 6 months. Huh?
5: Sure, I was sneaking down the alley and I run into this guy coming down the other way. You should have seen his face when he saw me. He lets out one yowl and he tries to jump over the wall. Drops the dough right at my feet.
6: Hello,
7: Scotty.
6: Hey,
7: Eddie.
5: Hey, Stone, I got an extra ticket to the fights tonight. You like to drag along?
0: Oh, you kidding? I'm taking a girlfriend to the movie.
2: Hey, when are you going to marry that dame, Eddie? I thought it was supposed to be this month.
0: Well, we decided to put it off a while. You know, let the bank account grow a little.
2: You don't play it smart, Eddie. You spend all your day on an engagement ring. You got nothing left to get married with.
0: Me and Ruth got it all worked out. As soon as I finish pounding a beat.
8: You're taking a big chance, kid. First thing you know, some character will show up. You'll be left
0: alone. Don't worry. Ruth will wait.
4: I got the ring a half size too small. It'll never come off.

0: Anybody up here calling for a cop?
1: Come in, Eddie.
0: Hey, you know, I've been thinking on my way up here. What do you say we have a real party tonight, huh?
1: Eddie.
0: Instead of a move. What?
1: Eddie, wait.
0: Well,
1: we've got to talk.
0: What about?
1: About us.
0: All right, let's talk about us. You know, that's my favorite subject. Say, you know, I won't be pounding that beat very much longer. A couple of guys got moved up
1: Eddie,
0: today.
1: Eddie, listen, there's something I've got to say to you.
0: Yeah, I know. I said we'd be married in 6 months. It's 6 months already.
1: No, Eddie, I've got to tell you. I'm in love with somebody else.
0: Well, that's a lousy kind of joke.
1: Sorry, Eddie. I couldn't help it. It's the way things happen.
0: But you're still wearing my ring.
1: I'm sorry, Eddie. I did love you, Eddie. Please believe me. I really did. But after I met Dave,
0: Hey, who's that?
1: You don't know him. He's...
0: No, don't tell me. I don't want to know. Not now, anyway. Look, kid, I mean... Wait a minute. This is some kind of a joke, isn't it?
1: I'm sorry, Eddie.
0: Sorry.
1: What else can I say?

0: Sludge? Hey, Scotty. Checking in at Holland Avenue. No, I got everything under control here. Right. Sarge wants us to check up on old man Regan's store around the corner.
1: Huh?
0: Oh, Scotty, for the love of Pete, snap out of it, will you?
1: Sure.
0: How long can a guy go around mooning over a dame?
1: Oh, skip it, Scotty.
0: Oh, what are you going to do? Keep it up all your life?
1: Yeah, the rest of my life. Sure. I don't even know who the guy is.
0: What good's knowing who he is?
1: I got a reason.

0: Is he still around, Mickey?
1: He's in the back room. They brought in a guy who just knocked over a delicatessen. Eddie's, working over him.
0: I got a letter for him. It's from the gal that tossed him over 6 months ago.
2: Oh, ain't that a crock, though, all ready to get hitched, ring and all? Ah, women.
0: Question is, do I give it to him or don't I? He's been luring a pickpocket ever since it happened.
1: Give it to him, it's his, ain't it? You want us to get in trouble with the post office?
0: Yeah, I guess I'd better give it to him.
3: You were recognized running out of that store.
4: It's a mistake. I got mistook for somebody else.
3: You're hard to mistake,
4: Mr. There's a lot of fat men in this town office.
3: Listen, friend, we're trying to be reasonable, see? That's good.
0: A letter for you, Eddie. Yeah, I saw it.
3: Yeah, last one I got was 2 months ago. Dear Eddie, it says, can't we be friends? It's a record. I don't want
4: to
3: be
4: friends. Listen, officer, I keep telling you I had nothing to do
3: with... Shut up, will you?
5: An invitation at a wedding. Mr. and Mrs. John Ferguson request the honor of your presence at the marriage of their daughter Ruth to Mr. David Brunner at 4 o'clock in the afternoon, January 25th. David Brunner.
0: Try to forget it, Eddie.
5: Did you ever try to forget? Since I'd just like to get him down here in this room once. For all I know, it might be some cheap crook she picked up. It might be somebody lying his head off in this room. It could even be a...
4: I hate to butt into your private affairs, copper, but if you're through
5: with
4: me, I'll...
0: Hey, take it easy.
5: Start talking, see? You're gonna start spilling your guts before I spill them all over the floor.
4: But I told you, didn't I?
5: I told you to start talking.
0: Ooh, hey, kid, take it easy. That's not the guy.
5: How do I know? You're gonna start talking, see, and start talking soon. Well, you still got some teeth left in your head.
1: Hey, what's going on in there?
0: Eddie thinks that that guy that he's questioning is the guy that took his dame away from him. It ain't, but he thinks it is. He's gonna think that every guy he questions is the guy that stole his dame. When he meets him, watch out.

0: Now, the second act of Tough Cop, starring Barry Nelson. Hoping that you'll come around.
1: I wonder what's keeping me up. Baby, you're bringing me down. I could go to sleep, I could read a book, or look for you in lost and found.
2: Yeah, there are a couple of songwriters. They're always hanging around here. They're always telling me how their next one is going to be a big hit. A couple of bums. What do you want, another beer?

0: Yeah. Got a nice story here.
1: What does it say?
0: It's an editorial. Tough Cop, it's called. Very nice writing. Very tough writing.
1: Read it. Maybe we can set it to music.
0: About a man named Eddie Stone. He's tough, the guy says. I beat him up first, cop. I shoot him down and then ask questions, cop. In short, a menace, the man says, this Edward Stone.
1: Tough cop. And what's being done about this menace?
0: Well, that's what the story's about. The police are being congratulated.
1: Clever, huh?
0: Edward Stone is now an ex-cop.
1: Eddie Stone, ex-cop.
0: He has been fired, bounced, ejected. He's now a private citizen, even as you and me. Yeah, and high time, the man says. Good riddance, the man says.
1: Never make a song. Pops, why don't you get us a couple of more beers?
0: Sam, the unfriendly bartender, will give us some more credit.
1: Talk to him. Charm him. Tell him our next tune's a surefire hit.
0: Yeah, I told him that last week. He ain't a music lover, this Sam.
1: Tough cop. Maybe we should have been a couple of tough cops instead of writers of musical comedies that never get written. Tough ex-cop.
2: Ah, Eddie, you know better than that. Not while I'm on duty.
3: All right, copper, have it your way.
2: Eddie, listen.
3: What?
2: Why don't you try to get back on the force again in a couple of months? Come on, talk it over with the captain. No, I mean it. You can't go around being sore for the rest of your life.
3: Yeah. Well, I got other things to do. You can have the police force.
0: What do you mean by a crack like that?
4: You heard me.
5: Officer, this guy here just slugged me for no reason at all. He steps up and slugs me.
0: I had plenty of reason. The guy called me a deputy.
2: Okay, now take it easy. Is that right? You hit this guy?
0: Yeah, I hit him, but I had a guy got a good explanation.
2: Well, never mind the explanation. You want him arrested?
6: Oh, no, wait a minute.
2: Now, look.
0: Maybe I'd like
2: to. This guy wants to make a complaint. I got to run you in.
6: He didn't hurt you.
5: What do you mean he didn't hurt me? He hit me.
2: What about it? What about it?
5: Take him in.
2: Come on, Mac.
0: Officer, give me a break. Let me phone my wife, will you?
2: I can do that from the station.
0: Hey, Ivory, do me a favor. Call Ruth.
5: All right, look, officer, wait a minute.
2: Yeah?
5: Just forget about the whole thing. I don't want to make trouble for
2: her. Well, it's an assault rap, if
5: no,
2: you say
5: just
2: so.
5: Just forget about it, that's all. You want to be a man?
2: Yeah. What's your name, Mac?
0: Brenner. Dave Brenner.
2: Okay, Brenner, you get a break this time. But any more disturbances, I run you in. Whether this guy makes a complaint or not.
0: Thanks, officer. Hey, how about a tone, Ivory, huh?
7: Sure thing.
0: My hands are shaking.

0: What did you say your name was?
1: Brenner. Dave Brenner, wife.
0: And the wife's?
1: Ruth. What's this all about? Who are you?
0: Police department. You're under arrest.
1: But that other cop just...
0: You got it wrong. You're coming with me.
1: Where?
0: You'll find out, brother. You'll find out.

0: Yeah. Is she paying her rent too?
1: What are you talking about?
2: Is that you, sweetheart? Dave, darling, is anything the matter?
0: Hello, Ruth. Remember me?
2: Eddie. Well, how are you? How'd you meet Dave?
3: You know each other?
0: Oh, didn't Ruth tell you all about me?
2: Why, this is amazing. Almost 2 years. You look wonderful, Eddie. You must be a detective by now. Well, look, let's sit down.
0: This isn't a social call.
2: Oh?
0: Oh, your husband assaulted a guy over in a Holland Avenue bar.
2: Oh, Dave, no.
0: Yeah.
2: Why?
3: Because I couldn't take it any longer, that's why. The guy made a crack and I hit him. He said, "Why don't you get a job, Shakespeare?" And I hit him.
2: Oh, darling. Eddie, we've had a pretty rough time of it. Dave and Ivory just couldn't seem to get a break.
3: That's all my fault. I'm nothing but a hack songwriter. But I shouldn't have hit the guy. I know.
0: Well, this is very touching. But I'm taking your husband in.
2: Eddie, do you have to?
0: That's funny, isn't it? You're tossing me over for a bum like that, and I end up taking him in.
2: Well, what are you going to do?
0: Do? I'm going to book him for assault.
3: Oh, have a heart, fella. The guy wasn't hurt.
2: Oh, yes, Eddie, have a heart. You used to have one.
0: Yeah, I used to have one. A great big one. I wrapped it around a gold ring and put it on your finger. And you threw it back in my face.
2: Oh, Eddie.
0: Don't talk to me about hearts.
2: Oh, Eddie, now wait.
0: Wait for what? 6 months I waited. All the time I was saying to myself, maybe she'll change her mind. Maybe she'll see she was wrong. And then I got an invitation to your wedding. You know what I've been thinking of since then? I've been thinking maybe the bump she dumped me for will be brought down to the precinct. I kept saying to myself, maybe they'll bring him in. And when I get him in the back room... And now I don't have to wait anymore, do I?
2: Eddie, now stop it!
3: Shut up, you...
0: Yeah, that's another rap against you, huh? How do you like that? Assaulting an officer.
2: That's what you turned out to be, a tough cop.
0: Yeah, tough cop. I found out what you get in this world, loving everybody.
2: He's a tough cop. Just couldn't stand a broken engagement, so you take it out on somebody who never did you any harm. The guy who was never going to get tough. You're a coward. You just couldn't stand being hurt.
4: Hurt? What do you know about being hurt? Whoever hurt you?
3: She's been hurt plenty. I made her sit here waiting for me for 2 years while I was out getting drunk. You think you know what it is to be hurt, copper? You don't even know the meaning of the word.
2: Now, Eddie, please, wait. Please, won't you go and leave us alone?
0: Yeah, I'll leave you alone. But I'm taking him with me.
2: Oh, Eddie, please, you can't.
0: Good night, Mrs. Brenner. Don't wait up for your husband. He'll be a long time coming home.
2: Eddie, please wait.

0: Okay, you've been walking me around for half an hour. Now, why don't you take me in?
1: Shut up. I'll tell you when I'm ready to take you in.
0: Hey, what's this all about? You were a copper, ain't you?
2: What do you think I am?
0: You don't want me to answer that question. Well, why don't you call a squad car and take me in? Hey, there's a call box right over there.
2: Shut up. I'll give the orders.
0: Hey, what's your name besides Eddie, anyhow?
3: What do you want to know for?
0: So that I can make a stink when I get to trial.
3: Oh, well, don't worry about getting to trial, fella. That's the least of your worries, though.
0: Hey, where are you taking me?
3: In here.
0: What for?
3: Because I said so, wise guy.
0: Big idea. What are you going to do?
3: You'll find out. Come on, let's start running now.
0: Oh, why should I start running?
3: You're trying to escape, see? See, you assaulted me, and now you're trying to run away. Self-defense on my part, see? Who's going to know the difference? Come on, get going.
0: Hey, you're nuts.
3: Maybe I am, but get going.
4: Yo, man, I'm home. Hey, Ivory!
5: Hey, what are you guys doing in here?
1: Buddy, you got a little drunk.
5: That's loaded,
1: Ivory,
5: huh?
1: Ivory,
0: get a cop, will you?
5: Get a cop? You already got a cop.
1: Sure, I'll take care of him.
5: Sure, officer, but just treat him gently. He's a nice guy, even though he does drink a little too much. Nighty-night, Davy boy. I'll tell Ruth you're in good hands.
0: Ivory.
3: Now, it's just between you and me, fella. That was your last chance. All right, get going.
0: You'll remember. Tomorrow, when they find me, you'll remember.
3: Shut up.
0: You're no cop.
3: What?
0: I know a cop's revolver when I see one. You're no cop.
3: So what? Go on, get going.
6: Okay, Sarge, right.
5: Hey.
6: Yeah?
5: Why don't you guys get together? First you're going to arrest him, then you're not going to arrest him, then you're going to arrest him again, then you don't arrest him. You guys can make a person very nervous.
6: What are you talking about?
5: My buddy Dave, a detective's got him in the alley.
6: Detective? There ain't no plainclothesman on this beat.
5: There's a tough cop who's got him in the alley.
6: Tough cop?

0: Petty.
1: Oh, good shot. You hit the bullseye.
0: Petty, for crying out loud, what's wrong with you? Are you going crazy?
2: I'm gonna call an ambulance,
0: yeah,
2: sir.
1: Yeah. What about mine? Where is he? Brenner?
0: Yeah.
1: Tell Ruth. Tell her I'm not so tough. Bullets?
3: They go right through me.

0: Is he dead?
1: Yeah. Yeah, he's dead, finally. A long time coming. Oh, you're the guy, huh?
0: Me? What guy?
1: Never mind, run along. Oh, wait a minute. Tell Ruth what Eddie said. Maybe she'll tell you the whole story.

Friends, I imagine that you remember hearing about the little red mill that stood on the banks of the old mill stream many years ago. You know, the waters of the old mill stream would pour along and they'd set that wheel in motion, which in turn set the mill itself in motion. Well now, you may never have thought of it, but there's a present day version of that going on right under the hood of your automobile. Yes, the present day version of the mill wheel is this. It's called a starting motor armature. Now it doesn't look like that mill wheel, that's true, but it does perform the same sort of function, and that is, it turns energy into power. Only in this case, it turns the electrical energy of your battery into cranking power to start the engine of your car. Now, speaking of starting power, Autolite developed the first two-unit, 6-volt starting system, which is now in use throughout the entire automotive industry. That was back in 1912, when owners of horseless carriages had to think a lot about this, a crank. Well, you don't have to anymore, because now, each year, Autolite manufactures millions of starting motors and armatures to the exacting specifications of Autolite engineers and the engineers of many leading makes of America's finest cars, which specify these Autolite parts for installation right on the assembly line as original factory equipment. And at the same time, identical parts are packed in cartons just like this for replacement use. Yes, they're available to you for replacement use. So, when your service station, car dealer, or garage tells you that your car needs replacement parts, be sure and insist on original factory parts just like those that were installed on the assembly line. And remember, all Autolite parts are original factory parts. So, from bumper to tail light, you're always right with Autolite.

What you're about to see is a matter of human record. 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Disprove it, we cannot. We simply invite you to explore with us the amazing world of the unknown. To take that one step beyond.

just the scene of the crime. In this house, somewhere in France, a perfectly normal, attractive American girl lived a lifetime in 48 hours. If old houses could only talk, what stories they could tell. Well, this ancient dwelling has a voice that Rita Wallace will soon hear quite distinctly.

0: This is not very modern. It's quite old, but very comfortable. And that, mademoiselle, is the dining room. The living room, the library, anything that you want. What's this? Oh, that's a storeroom now. Many years ago, that used to be the cool room. We used to keep the butter, eggs, milk, all sorts of things like that in there.
1: I could use it for a dark room. It's right near the sink.
0: The plumbing is quite old. It still goes. And that is Madame Recamier.
1: Lovely.
0: Oh. Oh, mademoiselle.
2: I must have caught a flu bug or something.
0: I'm awfully sorry to say, but I think you have fever.
2: I'll be all right.
0: I've got a very good physician. I better call him for you.
2: Oh, I'll be fine. Ooh. Oh.
0: This is not very impressive, but it's the only house that I have.
1: Oh,
0: of course, I've got a chateau. It's quite grand, but expensive.
1: No, this is fine. I'll take it.
3: He'll do rotten to look any farther anyhow.
0: Oh, I think you better see the doctor. My doctor is not very expensive.
3: No, really, I'll be all right. I'll get some headache pills when I go out. Who's this?
0: Oh, that is Tante Clara. Mademoiselle, did I understand you to say that you are with an American magazine?
2: Yes, I'm a staff photographer.
0: Oh, then you are here on your vacation, no?
2: No. It's an assignment I've wanted to do for a long time, to be called the face of France. The collective face, you see, caught in various individuals who altogether will express the nature and spirit of the country, if I'm lucky.
0: Oh, it must be very, very interesting.
2: You know what?
0: What?

0: What do you want? I asked what you wanted.
1: I was sent for, mademoiselle.
0: By whom? Oh, of course, Madame Morel. Forgive me for being so rude. I'm not feeling any too well today. I must thank Madame Morel. She's a very good judge. Won't you sit down? You have quite a wonderful face, you know. Have you ever had your picture taken before?
1: Some time ago.
0: Oh, this is going to be just swell. Oh, where is my head? I left my camera and all my equipment in the car. Would you be so kind as to help me? S'il vous plaît. I hate to miss any of this light. It's all in the car, a whole lot of stuff. Oh, such eyes. This is going to be marvelous. That's nice. Oh, good. Lovely. Ah, lovely. Now, you just do whatever you feel like doing. Make yourself comfortable. If you feel like moving around, that's fine. You don't have to hold still.
1: What are you doing?
0: I'm taking your picture. You're not familiar with this camera?
1: No. No, I'm not.
0: They've had good ones for, 25 years, I suppose. Though the film and developers have improved a great deal recently. A good one. They're very good for fast work and changing light. Oh, Monsieur, good. Turn, that good? Wonderful. Now then, look a little to your right. As close to the sun as you can without it hurting your eyes.
1: It doesn't hurt.
0: Oh, that's wonderful. Just one more. Oh, that's wonderful. Now, if you have time, I'd like to get some light set up. Oh. I don't know if I'll be able to do it after all. I'm awfully sorry. I feel just awful. Everything goes in and out of focus. Almost like a bad camera. I mean, it isn't the camera. It's me.
1: Oh, what a shame.
0: Could you come back tomorrow night?
1: Yes, I think I can do it again since I have this time.
0: Oh, good. I'd like to get some very careful shots. Oh.

0: Bonjour.
1: Oh, hello.
0: I was quite concerned about you. How do you feel?
1: Oh, a little better.
0: Oh, you still look a little kicked. You still should see my doctor.
1: Haven't the time.
0: Well, you could come over to your place.
1: Thank you, Mrs. Morel, but I'm really much better. Good, good. Thank you, merci. Anyway, you've done enough for me already by sending me that delightful old gentleman last night. The one with the, you know, the black hair and a sweet face.
0: Oh, I'm sorry, but I send no one, although I intend to.
1: Well, that's odd. I was sure you had. He just sort of appeared. He must have thought I was crazy. Well, who was he then?
0: Maybe someone that worked for a previous tenant, and he came to see if you needed anyone while he saw you moving in.
1: Yes, that makes sense. Anyway, he's coming back tonight. He's a wonderful model. Merci, merci. Thank you.

0: you mind knocking when you come in? Perhaps it isn't the custom in your country, but it makes me terribly nervous.
1: Forgive me, mademoiselle. I'm sorry.
0: No, you forgive me. I just don't feel very well, and I'm just not myself today.
1: Has mademoiselle's ailment improved?
0: A little, but I'm afraid my disposition hasn't. It was awfully nice of you to come back this evening. Would you like a cup of tea?
1: No, thank you.
0: Well, then shall we get started? Good. Would you sit here? By the way, how did you happen to come here last evening? I thought Madame Morel had sent you, but she said no.
1: Oh, I just came. I've been here before.
0: Oh, that's what she thought. Oh, by the way, I pay for the posing.
1: No, no. No pay is necessary.
0: Oh, but of course I wouldn't expect you to do it for nothing. Do the lights bother your eyes?
1: No, I don't mind them.
0: Good. Now then, I'm using a slower shutter than yesterday, so I'll have to ask you to hold still when I make each shot. Now, could you lean back just a little? There, that's good. Good. Would you look a little to your right? Good. Just a little down. That's a good one. Good. Now, straighten up just a bit. Good. Good. Let's turn your whole body. That's good. Oh, that's wonderful. You're not a professional by any chance. A professional model?
1: Mm-hmm.
0: All right. Now then, if you're quite comfortable, I'd like for you to think back. Remember something a little sad. Something that happened that made you unhappy, perhaps. Something you did, perhaps, that you regret. Just continue to sit that way. That's good. Fine. Just keep on that way, thinking about it, so we can get what we call a mood picture.

0: Monsieur, soften your face. Just that's a little too much, Monsieur. Monsieur, just relax now. That's fine. Just relax, Monsieur. That's good. You can move now. I expect that's all we'll have to take today.
1: Where have you been, Cécile?
0: Cécile? What do you mean?
2: You know what I mean, you filthy, cheap, rotten shen!
0: I think you'd better go now.
2: So you can meet him! Who is he now, Cécile? Who? The same one! All you want, Cécile!
0: You're out of
2: Tell me, Cécile!
3: Please, you're hiding me! Go away!
2: I told you!

0: Mademoiselle! Mademoiselle! Mademoiselle, ouvrez donc la porte! J'ai quelqu'un ici qui vous attend là-dehors. What is it? What's the matter?
1: Where is he? Who? Where is he? He...
0: Who do you mean?
1: He's hiding.
0: Hiding?
1: He's hiding. Where is he?
0: There is nobody here.
1: Did you see him? Huh?
0: I'm worried about you.
1: That's he's right. Here with him. He's trying to kill me.
0: Wait a minute.
1: He's trying to kill me.
0: Look,
1: he's trying to kill me.
0: I went out and I got the
1: song
0: down.
1: He's trying to kill me.
0: Oh, la, la, la, la, la, la.
2: Mademoiselle Wallace. The gendarme searched the entire house with you. True? And he found no one. He also searched the entire neighborhood. Is that not so? You have found no one who resembles him?
1: No one?
2: It is a very odd story. I cannot imagine who it might have been.
1: You don't believe me?
2: It is odd. Very odd. Don't you agree?
3: Mademoiselle, here's some hot coffee for you.
1: Oh, thank you. Oh, how thoughtful you are.
3: Tell me, mademoiselle, what was the address of that house again?
1: 344 Avenue Bonaparte.
2: We have covered everyone who have a record of in this district, mademoiselle. Of course, he could be from somewhere else. Hey, Mazak?
3: Could be almost anybody.
2: Detective Mazak knows everyone around here. He has a photographic memory. Now, if you could be a little more explicit...
1: How stupid I am. I have dozens of photographs of him.
2: You still have them?
1: Of course. I could develop them in a few minutes if somebody could go back with me. I can't go back there alone.
3: I would be very happy to take mademoiselle home.
2: No, Mazak, you're going off duty. Brunel will...
3: No, no, no, no. It's on my way. Mademoiselle, if you please.
1: Merci. It's over there.
3: I know. Do you mind if I smoke my pipe?
1: Oh, no. It was nice of you to come with me. If you're off duty, though, you should have gone home.
3: Well, that's all right. I wanted to see the pictures. Tell me, how did the man first get in touch with you?
1: Well, he didn't get in touch with me. He just was there. He didn't knock.
3: Did it not seem peculiar? Did it not disturb you?
1: Well, yes, but you see, he had such a wonderful face.

0: They're ready now. Now, perhaps the inspector won't think I'm just an hysterical woman.
1: Oh, he does not.
0: Oh, yes, he does.

0: can't be. It can't be. How could it be? But he was here. He was right here.
1: He tried to
0: kill me.
1: Mademoiselle.
0: I'm not imagining it. He tried to kill me. You have to believe me. You have to.
1: Mademoiselle,
0: do you think I'm crazy?
1: Please, do not excite yourself. I do believe you.
0: You believe he was here?
1: I believe you are telling me the truth. Mademoiselle, I want you to come with me on a short trip.
0: Where? For what?
1: I want to show you something. Oh, I promise no harm will come to you.
0: For what? Where? What's it about?
1: I must ask you to come with me without telling you what I expect, because I don't expect it. But we must find out. Mademoiselle, please. Please, mademoiselle.

0: Mademoiselle.
1: Jean Gabeau died 1926. Executed for killing his young wife. The very same house, the very same room.
2: What was her name?
1: Cecile.

So you see, dead men do tell tales. Sometimes, the restless ones even revisit the scene of the crime, causing much havoc among the living thereby. What do you suppose that Rita Wallace will tell her grandchildren one day about Monsieur Jean Gabo? Will she try to explain it at all? Well, that I would like to hear, because I can't explain it. But it happened just the same.

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0: 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There's a guy somewhere in the building that's just committed a murder.
1: Listen, Pop. We cover the whole building. We take it floor by floor, corridor by corridor. We can't get away. We got all night. Where's the body?
0: It's in the jewelry shop up on the fourth floor.
1: Okay. 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

0: Fan out. 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You start at the third floor and work your way down to the basement. No doubt he come back for the body, but he's still in the building. We'll get him. What's in here?
1: That's a mop closet.

0: Anderson. Mr. Anderson, we were so afraid you wouldn't be able to come.
1: I'm really
0: My
1: I'm
0: goodness,
1: sorry,
0: we thought you might have gotten lost in the storm.
2: By George, yes, just remarking the Nadia here. What a lark, eh? The great man himself getting lost on the way here, eh?
3: But it's funny, as a matter of fact. Mighty Dilton never had to send someone out to find you. Dwight fellow, maybe.
0: Yeah. Well, the point is that Mr. Anderson's here, so all's well that ends well. Quote a late member of our fraternity. Now, I'll introduce you, Mr. Anderson. You probably guessed, this is Duncan Dixon. Of course, you know Duncan's work. The Inspector Beddington series, his latest Dirty Doings in Albert Hall, is quite a masterpiece. Quite a masterpiece.
2: Nadia, you're too kind. How'd you do, sir? How'd you do?
0: And over here is Ace McCoy. Ace. This is Mr. Anderson.
4: How do you do?
0: Naturally, you've followed the adventures of Rick Rogers' private eye.
5: Oh, yes. Yes, I followed them all over.
0: And this is Wilson Kitteridge, the man who's responsible for Dwight Fallow, the analytical genius. And here's Betsy Lyons, the one who wrote Murder in the Sorority Supper, or The Scorpion in the Daisy Chain. Now you know us all, Mr. Anderson. Come and have a drink. You must be cold.
2: You haven't introduced yourself. Anderson, old boy, this is Nadia Demarest, our high priestess of crime and author of the Sir Anthony books.
0: This is Sir Anthony. Well, now, I'm sure I speak for all of us when I say that it's not only a pleasure but a privilege to welcome the great Bothwell Anderson, creator of the world-renowned Sedgwick the Sleuth, to our regular monthly meeting of the International Association of Assassins.
6: Yeah? Okay. Right. Keep on going. Third and second floor is clear. They're on their way to the basement. Who was the guy that was murdered?
7: His name was Anderson, Gunnar Anderson. That's all I know about him.
6: Looks like simple burglary to me. Didn't know the proprietor was in. He got into a fight and he bopped them off. What's on the top floor?
7: The storerooms mostly. They're always locked. Oh, yeah, I forgot, in the murderers' meeting.
6: Oh, what's that? The murderers' what's this?
7: The murderers. Once a month they meet up on the fifth floor. They got a club room up there.
6: Murderers? And the murderers got a club room up there? Say, what's going on here?
7: Oh, take it easy. They ain't real murderers. They're authors.
6: Oh, authors.
2: You know, Anderson, old man, it's quite an honor having you with us. We all know you never come to town. Spend all your time on that island of yours. Where is it again?
5: Where is what?
2: Oh, that island you live on. Somewhere off the coast. I can't remember. The Vineyard, isn't it? Or Nantucket, which?
4: How'd you like another transfusion, Mac? Hey, how's that new book of yours coming along? My agent tells me he's going to knock them for a loop.
0: Well, I don't think we'd better wait any longer. I think the others have been delayed in the storm, so if you're ready to begin, Mr. Anderson.
5: Ready to begin?
0: Now, we're going to start. Come along, all you killers. Come along.
8: Coming, Mr. Anderson?
5: What's going to happen now?
8: Why, your lecture.
5: Lecture? Lady, you mean that
8: I... Please come to order. Come on, Mr. Anderson.

0: No.
1: No. No, I just thought I heard somebody knocking at the door, but it wasn't. You want me to give a lecture? All right, lady, I'll make a speech. Now, what do you want me to talk about? You just name it, and I'll talk about
2: it.
1: Now,
2: you come right over here, Mr. Anderson. Sit down on the sofa so we can all enjoy your talk. Now, tonight, as you know, it's the pleasure and the privilege of the International Association of Assassins to hear a talk by the man who has unquestionably arrived at the position of America's most famous writer of mystery stories, Bothwell Anderson, creator of Sedgwick the Sleuth.
3: Yeah, here.
2: Now, as you know, Mr. Anderson's a very retiring person, so we can consider ourselves extremely fortunate that he has consented at last, after much persuasion, to quit his sanctum sanctorum and journey to our little gathering.
3: Yeah, here.
2: So without further ado, I give you our guest of the evening, Bothwell Anderson, who will speak to us on his latest Sedgwick novel, Someone Shot Mr. Simmons. Mr. Anderson.
4: Here, here, right?
3: Right.
1: Yeah, Someone Shot Mr. Simmons. Well, I'll tell you all about it. I'll tell you all about it. Well, there was this guy, see? And he was just going in to rob this jewelry store.
3: I beg pardon, what guy?
1: Well, this guy we've been talking about, this here Sedgwick.
5: Why, what? Mr. Anderson, why should Sedgwick commit burglary?
1: Well, he's down on his luck. Yeah, that's it, down on his luck, see? No dough, and he can't get a job, on account of he did a stretch once, and nobody will hire an ex-con, even if he tries to go straight.
3: Lord, never knew Sedgwick have been in quad.
4: What's that?
3: What's what?
4: Quad.
1: So anyway, all he wanted to do was grab some stuff and then run for it, see? He didn't want to kill anybody. He never bumped a guy in his life before.
4: You mean Sedgwick commits murder? Holy smokes, this will blow the business wide open.
6: Man.
1: Well, the other guy wouldn't keep his hands up. He didn't want to kill him, but the other guy had to fight. He had to make trouble, so he got killed.
4: So how did Sedgwick cool the bum?
1: He hit him. Yeah, he hit him with the butt of his gun. Then the other guy hit him, and they both fell down unconscious. And when Sedgwick wakes up, there's this other guy lying on the floor, dead. So, the cops are coming. Sedgwick has to take it on the lam.
3: Well done. I say bravo. Good show.
4: Bravo,
3: boy. Jolly good show.
4: Great idea, Anson. Great idea. Sedgwick accused of murder. That's a great idea. Now, how do you get out of it?
1: Huh?
3: Go on, old boy. You can't stop there. What does Sedgwick do?
4: How do you get out of it, Anderson? Tell us the solution.

0: All right, now where do you think you're going?
1: I beg your pardon.
0: You, what are you doing around here? The building is closed.
1: I have an appointment.
0: At 10 o'clock at night? With who?
1: My dear
0: man. Now, just answer the question.
2: May I know your reason for asking them?
0: Why not? There's a guy been murdered here. And we're kind of looking around to find the guy who done it.
2: Someone's been murdered? My word. Well, I didn't do it. I just got here.
0: What's your name?
2: My card.
0: Bothwell Anderson, eh? Who's Bothwell Anderson?
2: I am Bothwell Anderson.
3: Mr. Anderson, tell us what happened now.
4: Good evening. This is Rex Marshall for Autolite. You know, it's been a beautiful spring day here in New York. The kind of a balmy spring day that makes you think of love in bloom. So I thought during our brief intermission tonight, it would be appropriate to take a look at the cartoon story of Romeo and Rosemary and their big romance. As a matter of fact, they're about to elope. You see, all they have to do is get in the car and they'll be on their way. All our hero has to do is step on the starter and... Uh-oh, nothing happens. Oh, the car won't start because Romeo forgot to fill his battery with water and it's as cold as last year's kisses. But from the look of Rosemary's father's kisser, things are going to be pretty hot any minute. Well, you see, friends, Romeo picked out the worst possible time to find out that a dry, dead battery means that your car just won't start. And that's why it's mighty important to make sure that your car is equipped with an Autolite Stay Full battery. You know, that's the famous battery that needs water just 3 times a year in normal car use. Now, I'd like to show you why. You see, in the ordinary battery, small particles keep flaking off the positive plates. So the ordinary battery has to have a large space in the bottom of the case to hold those particles. Otherwise, they'll get together and short-circuit the plates. But there's a big difference in the new Autolite Stay Full battery. Every positive plate has a fiberglass retaining mat protecting it, holding the active materials in place to reduce that flaking. You see, there's the fiberglass, the feature that gives such real advantages to the Autolite Stay Full battery. Now, while the ordinary battery requires this much extra space below the plates, the Autolite Stay Full battery doesn't need all that extra space, so we use it to advantage by putting it up above. Now, if we put electrolyte in both batteries, there's space left up above for extra water. But you see, an ordinary battery holds only this much extra water, while the Autolite Stay Full battery, with that extra space, holds over 3 times the liquid reserve of ordinary batteries. And that's why your Autolite Stay Full battery needs water just 3 times a year in normal car use. That's right, just 3 times a year in normal car use. 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The Autolite Stay Full battery gives longer life in tests conducted according to accepted life cycle standards. 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Well, now, getting back to finish up our story of Romeo and Rosemary, it turns out that Pop didn't want to stop the elopement after all. No, he just wanted to give them a wedding present. So now, they really are on their way. After a quick visit to the JP, they roll down Happiness Highway, proving once again, you're always right with Autolite. Now, Act Two of Murderer's Meeting, starring Jackie Cooper with Mildred Natwick and Wally Cox.
0: Bothwell Anderson, eh?
1: Correct, my good man. No doubt you've read some of my works, the Sedgwick the Sleuth series. And here's a copy of my latest, Someone Shot Mr. Simmons. You see my pictures there on the back.
0: Oh, yeah. Say, you're one of those mystery writers like the ones they have in the meeting upstairs.
1: I am presently to lecture to the International Association of Assassins, yes.
0: Well, I guess it's okay for you to go up. But tell them there's a killer loose in the building. I'll be up myself in a few minutes.
1: Oh, excuse me.
3: Yes, Mr. Anderson. Tell us what happens now.
5: What do you mean, what happens now?
3: Why, tell us the solution.
6: Yes, go on, old boy. You simply can't stop there. Now, what does Sedgwick do?
5: Well, what do you want him to do?
6: Well, I mean to say, it's quite clear to me that Sedgwick only thinks he's the murderer. Actually, it was somebody else who was lurking in the background.
7: Nah, you got it all wrong. Of course Sedgwick done it.
8: But he mustn't. Detectives can't commit murder.
9: It's not the usual thing, I must confess.
5: But there wasn't anyone else there, just the owner of the jewelry store and me, Sedgwick.
3: Yes, Mr. Anderson, that's what we're expected to believe, until Sedgwick's able to prove differently.
5: What's he going to prove?
6: Why, that he didn't do the murder at all. After all, it was an entirely different person. A third party, if you know what I mean.
5: What do you mean?
7: Well, you wrote the book, Mac. You ought to know.
8: I think I see what you've done, Mr. Anderson. Very clever of you. I use the same device in my book, Clowns Can't Cry. See,
3: who could that be? Come.
1: Good evening. I'm sorry to be late. I hear there's a killer loose on the premises, and I thought you should be warned.
3: Good gracious, a what?
1: A killer. He evidently murdered the proprietor of the jewelry store downstairs on the fourth floor. It seems there was a holdup. The man put up a struggle, and the killer crushed in his skull with the base of a lamp.
6: Good Lord, this is very extraordinary. I say, who the devil are you?
1: My card.
6: Adia, everybody, this card says Bothwell Anderson.
3: Why, it's ridiculous. Here's Bothwell Anderson.
1: That's so. I am Bothwell Anderson.
5: Don't anybody make a move. Now just stay right where you are. First one of you that makes a move, the girl gets killed. Now you're going to stand right there and just keep your mouth shut.
1: Officer, that's your man. He's the murderer.
5: Don't make a move or the girl gets clubbed.
6: Get up. Everybody stand away from that door. Doctor, do you realize what's happened?
7: We've been told the story of the murder that took place here tonight twice.
0: Keep quiet. I'm going to rush
3: him. No. He's threatened to kill Betsy.
0: He's dangerous.
6: Well, there's no way off that terrace except through here. So if you just bide your time, he's bound to come back this way.
0: Okay, then we'll wait.
8: What are you going to do?
5: Shut up.
8: There's no way out. Unless you want to jump. What's your name?
5: What do you care what my name is?
8: You're not Bothwell Anderson. Who are you? There's no way out. Except through there.
5: Yeah. All right. Then we'll go through there. Hey, you in there?
0: What do you want? You better come out. You don't stand a chance.
5: I'm coming out. But I'm coming all the way out. Get over there. I'm walking out. I'm taking the girl with me. Now, I warn you, you make one move and the girl gets killed. I warned you.
0: None of you leave this room. You've caused enough trouble as it is.
5: Betsy, are you all right?
8: Yes, I'm all right. Listen, everybody, remember my book, Clowns Can't Cry. Remember the situation. Two men had a fight and knocked each other unconscious.
3: Yes. And when one of them woke up, the other one was dead. He naturally assumed that he was the one who had committed the murder.
6: When in reality, it was an entirely different person. One who'd planned to kill his victim. Came upon them both unconscious.
7: Hey, you think that's what happened here tonight?
1: His skull was crushed in with the base of a lamp.
8: The man who was up here before said he hit him with the butt of a gun.
7: So he did. Hey, want a drink, Mr. Anderson? You wait right here.

0: Five will get you then, it's him.
1: How do you know?
0: Because he came busting in here and he knows all the details. How does he know them?
2: Good Lord. Nadia.
0: Look at their names. Anderson, the writer, and Anderson, the jeweler. Why would he want to bet their brothers?
3: Yes. And Anderson was carrying on with Anderson's wife, perhaps. He knew his brother's shop was in the same building as our meeting. And so he
1: figured we'd provide him with an alibi. Nadia, I bet you're right. Bothwell Anderson is the murderer.
3: Well, there's only one thing to do, and that's keep this Bothwell Anderson here till the policeman comes back. We can't let him leave.
2: All right. Leave it to me. I say, Anderson, old man. You know, all this reminds me of one of my earlier stories. The body in Belgrave Square.
4: Oh, indeed, sir.
2: Yes, indeed, sir. Inspector Bennington was in charge of the case, and as soon as they got a lead on who they thought the criminal was, they discovered that the man

0: Don't move.
1: Wait a minute, don't shoot.
0: You're under arrest.
1: Now, wait a minute. I haven't killed anybody.
2: Say, this looks like the guy I seen running out of here.
1: Now, just a minute. Listen to me. I haven't murdered anybody. If you'll just come back upstairs with me, I can explain this whole thing.
0: Sure, you're going to have a lot of explaining to do, including what you did with the body. Where is it?
1: The body? Oh, you mean Gunnar Anderson. All right, let me show you.
0: Okay, let's go.
3: Came from behind the curtain, don't you know, and confronted the bloke. The chap was simply shaking in his boots, and Bennington took out his notebook.
0: This is all very interesting and all that, but I really must be getting
4: over. Miss Anderson, Duncan hasn't finished his story yet. I'm sure you want to hear the climax.
0: You mean the body's in here?
1: Open the door, I'll show you.
0: Okay. Get in.
4: Back. We have the most amazing news for you.
0: Keep quiet. Well, where's the body?
1: Right there.
2: Gunnar Anderson.
5: Hello, Pop.
2: But you're dead. I saw your body.
0: Keep quiet. What's your name?
5: My card.
0: Never mind your card. What's your name?
1: This is Bothwell Anderson, the famous author.
5: Also Gunnar Anderson, the dealer in rare gems. One never knows, officer, when it's necessary to have an alternative profession.
6: Suppose you tell us who you really are.
5: I'll be delighted to tell you what happened. But I warn you, everything I tell you is copyrighted. Try stealing any of it and I'll sue.
0: If somebody don't start talking sense around here, I'll run a lot of you in. Now, did the watchman find you on the floor of your shop, or didn't he?
5: He did, just as it was intended he should. You see, officer, a great many years ago, when I was a young, unpublished writer, I was refused admittance to the International Association of Assassins. I decided then that if ever I became established, I'd pay them back.
6: What?
5: Today, I got my opportunity. I'd been invited a week ago to come here and address them. And so, I enlisted the aid of this young man. Oh, allow me to introduce you. Mr. O'Keefe, who is also a writer of mystery stories, but who, like myself, has been refused admission to this select group.
4: You mean that this has all been a trick?
5: Precisely. I decided to show you up for the fools you really are. And it appears that I've succeeded admirably. You see, officer, there's been no murder, and there's been no robbery.
0: Now, there's been no robbery, and there's been no murder. But by golly, I'd like to run the lot of you all in.
5: On what charge, officer?
0: There ain't no charge. But if I was a congressman or a representative, there'd be one. I'd make it a crime to write books.
4: The meeting is adjourned.
1: Just a minute, folks. Aren't you going to let me read my story to you? Oh, please. After I've waited all these years? Please?
4: The meeting will please come to order.
1: Murderer's Meeting by Robert O'Keefe. Chapter 1.
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0: week, No Friend Like an Old Friend, a story well calculated to keep you in suspense.
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0: sorry, Bob.
1: Oh, it's all right.
0: No, no. You fixed the shoe. I want to pay for it.
1: No, it's all
0: right. Hey, how late do you stay open?
1: Oh, pretty soon. As soon as it gets dark.
0: Well, I'm lucky I caught you. I have to drive over to Calumet late tonight.
1: Yeah? Oh, you'd have made it all right. The shoe wouldn't have come off.
0: I know, but I just like to be safe. Oh, say. Did you put kerosene in the lamp?
1: Yes, ma'am.
0: Oh, that's good. I'll need them. I'm going through the woods. Bye, Bob.
1: Bye, Miss Harris.
0: Your daddy always says I have a shiny nose.
2: Can we stay up until daddy comes?
0: No, no, sweetie. I have to drive 10 miles to get him. And then I have to drive 10 miles to bring him back. Oh, dear. One single decent hat.
3: A man called. Can I have the feather?
0: What man?
3: The man with his wife that was killed.
0: What?
3: That's what Granny said. She said someone killed his wife going to Calumet.
0: Oh, that must be Dr. Tabor. What did he want?
3: He said if you were going to meet Daddy, he wanted a ride.
0: I wonder if that really was Dr. Tabor.
3: Why?
0: Well, sweetie, I'm certainly not going to drive for 2 hours through the dark woods with somebody I don't even know.
4: Hello?
0: Oh, hello, Dr. Tabor. Yes. Yes. Oh, I see it isn't you. Well, of course, I'd love to. Well, I'll pick her up. Well, I can pick her up downtown. Well, let's say on Elm, just crossing the church. In about 15 minutes? Oh, not at all. I'm really delighted for the company. All right. All right, Dr. Tabor. Bye. Oh, dear. Sweetie, you must be more careful with messages. It was Dr. Tabor's sister who wants the ride.
3: Is she old?
0: Well, I suppose she isn't young.
3: What does she want the ride for?
0: Well, I think that she's a nurse. I think she works over in Calumet. Now, you be good boys, and don't you bother your grandmother. I'll go right to bed now, you hear me?

0: It's a wonderful, soft, warmish night, isn't it? Feels if spring was already here. Or maybe that's beginning to see my husband. He's a mining engineer. He's been away for 6 weeks in South America.
1: Yes, I know.
0: How'd your brother know I was going to drive over tonight?
1: I suppose somebody told him.
0: Oh, maybe the blacksmith's boy. Well, anyway, I'm delighted with company.
1: Oh, where's the cutoff?
0: Oh, Blake, oh.
1: Something wrong?
0: Somehow I hate to go into those woods.
1: Why?
0: Wasn't your brother's wife?
1: Yes, but she was driving alone.
0: I wonder if she stopped to pick somebody up.
1: Nobody knows exactly.
0: No, I suppose not, with the way they found her. The way they found the buggy all burned. Tremendous trees, aren't they? Somehow, trees at night. When they're so thick, you can't even see the sky. I really dread going through those woods. 10 miles. Not a farm. Not a light. Not a cabin.
1: We can go fast. There won't be fog in the woods.
0: I think I'll let down the curtains. Anyway, some of them. Make us feel snugger.
2: Can I help you?
0: I don't know. Why, this is the meanest tie. I don't know why it's stuck.
1: Here, I'll...
0: Now you did that easily. You must have strong hands. There. Now, I'll go and get the other one. Sad.
1: What's what?
0: Sounds like a sick dog.
1: No, it's a bobcat.
0: Oh, well, never mind the other curtain.
1: You're nervous?
0: Let's just get going. Get up, Blake.

0: smell wonderful, don't they? Oh, now easy, easy, Blaze. Don't tell me we're gonna have worse fog. All right, now easy, girl. You know, your voice sounds familiar. I suppose it's like your brother's. I like a low voice. I don't think we've ever met before, have we?
1: I almost never come over. Except now that my brother's so baffled and broody, I feel I just have to.
0: You mean baffled about...
1: They've been married only 3 months.
0: Must be awful for him. I suppose he hardly sleeps. He must always be wondering what real happened. Oh. Ooh. Who it was that killed us so brutally? Whoa!
1: What's wrong now?
0: I think I'll see if I can't turn those lamps up. Then you know there was that other girl, too. You know, that strange girl that was driving through town? Nobody knew her at all, except she was found the same way, right? The same spot in the woods. Killed just like your brother's wife. He must have poured kerosene all over both of them last thing. So obviously it was the same person who killed both. You guys, weren't they both found in the same condition, same spot? Must be somebody around here.

0: Mrs. Henley.
1: Yes?
0: This is almost exactly the spot. Up the road, right up the road. He had a little lead tool made out of old planks, and that's where he took each one. But what baffles me so is, why would he take the second one to the same spot? Why? Unless he had some strange kind of compulsion to repeat the identical pattern.
2: Mrs. Haley, now that we're coming near the spot, I must tell you something.
1: Tell me what?
2: It may shock you, but I had to do it. I mean, to try and catch the killer. Mrs. Haley, I'm really Dr. Taylor.
1: Huh?
2: And I dress this way because I have a hunch the killer is out tonight and is out to get you.
1: Me? Me, Dr. Taylor?
2: Yes. Do you know anything about maniacal killers? Well, I don't. Every few months or so, maybe when it turns to season, they feel this wild surging inside. Their eyes change. They glow. They're bright and restless and terribly intense. And then they feel this dreadful surging inside. They're possessed, obsessed, and they have.

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1: And now, back to the second act of Night Drive, starring Robert H. Harris and Neva Patterson.
2: What will I do? What will I do? He's the killer. He killed his wife. He killed the other one. And now, it's me.
3: Maniacs were called werewolves because they destroyed their victims like beasts. And so the story of the werewolf began. How a human being turned into a wild beast to kill and rend and terrorize.
2: There's a light. There's a light. Someone's waving a light. Stop me.
3: No. No. First we drive by fast and see what it is, then I'll come back alone.
2: Get out, you're nuts.
3: Get up.
2: Stop, please.
3: Remember, both of those girls were killed before they stopped.
2: It's a blinding. Somebody's killed in his face. Stop. The blacksmith. Why, he's

0: see a girl. Didn't I say you wouldn't believe me because it seems so innocent?
1: Hey, stop! No! No!
2: This is Haley. Is that you?
0: Don't go, I beg you. This is Haley.
1: You are, Doctor. And don't you try to follow me. You may have killed two.
0: What?
1: But you're not going to kill three.
0: This is Haley, for your sake, for your sake.
1: Bob, help me.
2: Hide in
1: the tree.
2: Hide in the tree.

0: Margaret!
1: Right over here, Bob.
0: Where?
1: Here.
2: Oh, you didn't mean to run? I thought you wanted to get lost in here for good.
1: Why did you call me Margaret?
2: Is that your name?
1: Yes.
2: That's why I called you Margaret.
1: As soon as I get my breath, let's get back onto the road.
2: Sure. You shouldn't come driving through here without your husband. Oh, he's away, isn't he? I guess you and him love each other as much as anybody in town. Except maybe Dr. Tabor and his wife. Oh, she was pretty. You ever see her skin? She had brown eyes, too. I guess with me, it's more eyes than...
3: Haley! Mrs. Haley!
2: Is that Dr. Tabor?
3: Mrs. Haley, do you hear me?
4: Please listen carefully, and then call out!
3: Mrs. Haley! I'm almost sure that boy killed my wife!
2: He's crazy, I bet he killed his wife.
3: Mrs. Haley, remember! Whoever killed those two, he's a maniac! He poured kerosene over both of them and burned them! Mrs. Haley! Mrs. Haley!
2: Come on, Margaret, let's beat it.

0: spot.
1: Well, what do you know? Here's a lean-to. Somebody must have left it out here. Deer hunting.
2: Oh, let's go back on the road.
1: What, the crazy doctor loose? Let's hide in the lean-to. He couldn't see us in there. What's the matter? Well, don't tell me you're scared of me now. Okay, go on, yell out. Go on, he'll hear you yell out. Okay. So we'll hide in there. We'll catch your breath. The old geezer will be gone. We can head back to the road.

0: He's left us a lamp.
1: What do you know?
0: Well, it feels snug in here. Like the little bears down.
2: Bob, I want to go out.
0: Don't be afraid. Nobody can see a light through here.
2: What's this?
0: What?
2: It's a can over here.
0: I don't know.
2: Isn't that a kerosene can?
0: Yeah, I guess so. Guess the hunter had it for his lamp.
2: But would he leave it?
0: Sure, why not? No. I bet the doctor killed that other girl, too. She kind of looked like his wife. I seen her once. She was pretty. Same kind of big brown eyes. I guess he took after you for the same reason.
2: Why, am I like her?
0: Yeah, yeah.
2: But this girl was a stranger.
0: She was. She come from Winnetka.
2: Nobody ever said she was from Winnetka.
0: They didn't?
2: No. They didn't know where she was from. How did you know?
0: Oh, well, I remember because she come into blacksmiths and we got talking and that's all. Let's see what's in that can. Maybe just water. I could use a drink. Hey, Anna, go on.
3: Yes, I want to.
0: No, not yet.
3: I am. I'm getting out of here.
0: No, not yet. I couldn't let you.
4: No.
0: You're safe. Don't be afraid. I know what you're thinking.
2: What?
0: Well, what Dr. Tabor said.
2: Say about what?
0: And didn't he tell you that each time a body was found outside a little lean-to? And how inside the dirt was all scruffed up like there'd been a struggle?
2: Let's get out of here.
0: What's the matter? Can't you stand me? Don't you like my looks? Oh, you got too much class for me, is that it?
2: Oh, no.
0: Oh, I'm the horse face. You got too much class for me, huh?
2: Here you are.
0: You think it's me, don't you?
2: Yes, I do. I think you killed his wife. And I think you killed the other girl.
0: Sure I did. I killed them both. A dirty blacksmith, and all he had was fish eyes from me. Just like you now, staring at me. I don't like that. It drives me crazy. I don't like it, Jay. Never done it. I don't know.

0: Now they're gonna two die?
1: Just like you're gonna.
2: If you're ever gonna see that husband, you'd better start along.
3: Alone.
2: Tell you what, Sheriff. Why don't you drive with Mrs. Haley? Hmm? Suits me if it suits her. I'll take the boy back in your rig. Is that all right, ma'am?
3: Thank you, Doctor.

0: Well, how is everything?
1: Fine.
0: And how are the children?
1: Fine.
0: And how are you?

0: Join us next week when Suspense will present Day of Infamy, the story of the bombing of Pearl Harbor, starring Signe Hasso. Another tale well calculated to keep you in suspense.
1: This is the CBS Television Network.
2: Of course, we don't believe in ghosts. Standing here on the sidewalk in broad daylight, a goblin hasn't a ghost of a chance to spook me. But inside this house, it's a different story. This is a haunted house, so states the Children's Home Society, which invites citizens with brave souls and stout hearts to venture inside. For the sum of 50 cents, you can be happily scared out of your wits if you believe in ghosts, which, of course, as we said before, we don't. The 50 cents goes to aid the Children's Home Society, the only independent adoption agency in California. Last year, 4,000 people were terrified for the cause. Local merchants supplied the furnishings for the house. The ghosts liked the place and moved in. If you would like to see all this for yourself, the haunted house is located at 1229 Lincoln Avenue in San Jose and will be in the spook business through October 31st. There's an old tale that if you pass within 5 feet of a ghost, you disappear. But then, of course, we don't believe in ghosts.

0: Transylvania mountains, is told a legend that on the hour of midnight, strange human-like creatures possessed by the devil himself would come out of their graves to claim the souls of innocents and turn them into vampire bats.
1: A warning. What you are about to see is not for the faint-hearted. However, a Mrs. Harriet Fraser of Springfield, Massachusetts, asked for it. She wrote, "Ever since seeing Dracula, I have been an ardent admirer of that fine character actor, Bela Lugosi. I have missed his unusual roles on the screen recently. Could you arrange for me to see him on your show, Mrs. Fraser?" Mrs. Fraser, with a great deal of pride, that we present to you now the great character actor, Bela Lugosi, in a television premiere of a new role, that of Master Illusionist. For you now, he presents that weird vampire bat illusion. You asked for it.

0: It is the hour.
1: Go get the girl. 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

0: no will of your own. 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You hear me?
1: Yes, ma'am.
0: From now on, you will carry out any suggestion that reaches you from my brain. Instantly, without question, when I will you to do a thing, it shall be done.

0: Remember, Miss Fraser, you ask for it.
1: Yes, Mrs. Fraser, you asked for it. But we all enjoyed seeing Mr. Lugosi again in a bit of stage magic. Mr. Lugosi, you were a man of many, many rare talents there.
2: Thank you. You're very generous.
1: The girl, is she all right?
2: Oh, she's excellent.
1: May I present her?
2: Miss Shirley Patterson.
1: Oh, lovely lady, Miss Patterson. Delightful for you to return to us. May I congratulate you, too, on the splendid work you did in RKO's 3D thriller, That Second Chance. That's the first 3D that boasts the names of people like Robert Mitchum, with Linda Darnell.
3: That's right, Jack Palance. Oh, it was really a thriller. You know, they have that cable car way up in the sky, and Jack Palance and Mitchum have a terrific fight in it. It's really full of suspense. I know you'll enjoy seeing it.
1: We shall indeed. Second Chance. Thank you very much for helping us. And Mr. Lugosi, how about your plans? When are you going to bring your distinguished acting back to the screen, sir?
2: There are a few things coming up. The first is a three-dimensional motion picture called Phantom Ghoul. And the second is a television series which will be produced by Ted Allen and called Dr. Acula.
1: Dracula?
2: Dracula? For heaven's sake, no. Just Dr. Acula.
1: I see. We'll be looking forward to seeing Dr. Acula. And thank you very much, Mr. Lugosi.
2: Thank you, Arthur. I appreciate it.
1: And Mrs. Fraser, we're all very glad that you asked for it. Which brings to mind now, what do you have in your mind to ask us that you want to see happen on your television set at home, on vacation or anywhere? When you get the idea, of course, it's no good until we get a letter or a postcard. Here is our address. You ask for it. Box 323, Hollywood 28, California. We kind of thank you in advance there because it's very interesting to see what you, the boss, would like to have us do. And now, before saying goodbye for Skippy, America's largest selling peanut butter, here is Hugh Conover with the bulletin. Hugh?
4: Right, Art. And here it is. Bulletin. Wanted. Rob Sims, originator of flying motorcycles. Betty Fox, who skips rope on a small platform suspended 13 floors above the street. The goddess of fire, who dances with her body encased in flames. The world's fastest self-propelled human. If you know any of these persons or things, wire or write, you ask for it in Hollywood at once. Remember, you'll see it here because you ask for it.
5: Who killed her?
6: He was wild dogs, boy. This couldn't be done by a human person.
5: Take your hands off me, mister!
6: May you hold on to your manners, boy!
7: The mark was along here. That's where a left-handed person would strike you. If you were facing him. You've got a murder, Sheriff.
5: You saying it wasn't Wild Dog?
8: There's more than one kind.
9: What did you find when you examined Ellie?
7: Just that she was murdered. Dogs didn't do it.
10: Like I said.
11: Sheriff, I have an interesting aversion to my maladies being paraded around the town.
12: He's saying Lou Garou. Werewolf. He's saying werewolf. He says that I'm its next victim.

0: Well.
1: 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Later on in the program, it'll be our pleasure to introduce Mr. J.B. Wagstaff, Vice President in charge of sales of DeSoto. And now, suspense.

0: This is arson. This is death's fire burning. The work of a professional firebug. A man who sets fires for profit. And this is the story of just such a man. The notorious Mr. Matches.
1: I understand
2: perfectly, Mr. Wilson. You really want to cut your losses and look a fire in a building that's well covered by insurance. Within an hour's time, you'll recoup the year's loss.
1: With no danger to human life?
2: None whatever.
1: Aren't any tenants in this building, of course, but there are other houses on this street.
2: No danger at all, Mr. Wilson. Set your mind at ease on that score. Well,
1: it's a deal. Pick your own time.
2: Within 2 weeks, I guarantee you. Well, Mr. Wilson, about the fee.
1: Oh, yes, of course.
2: You can depend on me?

0: And so the deal was closed. Mr. Matches had been employed to build another fire, a fire that would add another figure to the $4 million worth of destruction caused by incendiaries in this city in 1 year. Was nothing being done about it? Yes, the Bureau of Incendiary Control and Detection was the city's answer to the firebug. This is Bernard Frank, career man in the city's fire department, now chief of the newly formed bureau.
1: Waterfront number three. Critical to dangerous, you say?
0: Waterfront number three. Critical to dangerous. That meant too many badly constructed loft buildings, too many antique wooden structures, too many industrial warehouses in ill repair. Where the possibility of fires existed was well cataloged, but a much more important job to the BICD was who started them.
2: There he is at that fire 2 weeks ago in Industrial 3. And there he is again at the fire last Thursday down at Waterfront 7. Now, this might be him, but yet again it mightn't. It's kind of blurred.
3: Where was this taken?
2: Two nights back, Railroad 5, the freight depot.
3: Look at this face. This is why I say it's important to keep your cameras handy and to use them at fires. Look at this boy. He's watching that fire and he's loving it. That's the way they are, these bugs. They're real bugs. They have to watch their fires. Sure, they make dough building fires. But if they couldn't make any dough, they'd build them anyway, just to watch them burn. And the only way that we can prove that he's not just a solid citizen who likes to watch fires is to catch him with the matches in his hand.
0: You can't catch a firebug without a fire. And that was why Bernard Frank had a special fire alarm in his kitchen. For he took a proprietary interest in fires and in the people who watch them.
4: Table.
3: Keep it warm for me, sweetie.
4: Oh, Bernie, just this once.
3: Just this once, I might catch a real big one. Oh. So long, honey. See you, Joey.
5: Okay, Pop.

0: Where do you think you're going?
1: I'm on night duty this week, 6 to 9. I'm going on duty.
0: Going on duty. Riding your bicycle all over town delivering packages. Your father chasing every fire. Everybody goes on duty in this house except me. I just stay on. All day, all night. Waiting to feed people who don't even have time to sit down and swallow.
1: Oh, Mom.
0: Go on. Go on duty.

0: the fire was always the payoff. Bernard Frank and his trained operatives scanned the crowd eagerly, hoping to get valuable photographs.
1: Again, Chief. That's the fourth in 2 months.
2: Well, four is par for the course. Next time you spot him, pick him up. You got any leads?
1: Only one.
2: What?
1: What they call him. I sweated out of the guy we pulled in a couple of days ago.
2: Well, what do they call him?
1: Mr. Matches.
2: Well, I want to get hold of Mr. Matches real bad.

0: touch of the bell was all that was necessary. All that remained was to acquire a bell ringer.
1: I want a messenger, please.
2: My turn, I guess, Mr. Menzies.
3: Yeah.
2: Is that apartment 1A?
3: That's right.
2: Okay, thank you.

0: get up there. Get up, please. Come on, wait.
1: Mother didn't want him to.
0: Is there anything you want me to do, Chief? I mean,

0: That is the first act of Mr. Matches. We'll return to our suspense story in just a moment. Right now, ladies and gentlemen, during this brief intermission, it's a great pleasure and a privilege to introduce to you Mr. J.B. Wagstaff, Vice President in charge of sales of the DeSoto Division of Chrysler Corporation.
1: Distinguished 1953 DeSoto has been received with great enthusiasm everywhere, and we're very proud of it. So we are indeed grateful to Autolite for this opportunity to tell you about it. As you view this lovely new DeSoto, the voice of George Fenneman will describe some of its highlights to you.
2: Thank you, Mr. Wagstaff. 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Steering through deep water and wet, heavy sand like this is literally impossible in an ordinary car. 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The distinguished 1953 DeSoto offers you many other outstanding features too. Features like famous DeSoto power brakes, the satin smooth ride of DeSoto Auraflow shock absorbers, DeSoto electric windshield wipers, and all the fine Autolite electrical equipment, and much, much more. Now, here once again is Mr. J.B. Wagstaff, Vice President of DeSoto.
1: After that very interesting, personally conducted tour by Mr. Fenneman, I'm sure you see why we're so proud of the new DeSoto. But your big thrill will come when you drive it yourself, and any DeSoto dealer will be glad to have you call on him for a demonstration. He also will want to point out the many fine Autolite products which contribute to DeSoto's excellence. Thank you.
0: Thank you, Mr. Wagstaff. The Autolite family would like to express to you and to the DeSoto Division of Chrysler Corporation our sincere appreciation for our many years of association with DeSoto and DeSoto Plymouth dealers everywhere. And now, the second act of Mr.

0: how you've been acting. He told me you had foolish at fires rushing in while they're still burning and collapsing. Rounding up dozens of people who look suspicious to
1: you. I'm looking for someone.
0: Mr. Matches.
1: Betty, this man killed Joey. We've got the pictures.
0: That's going to help us if you get killed yourself. No, you're not going.
2: They need me.
0: I need you too. Do you think I care about fires and bells and Mr. Matches? Joey is gone. I want you to stay. No, make me stop.
1: Betty, please, I'll stop it, sweetheart. Come on, baby, sit down.
0: Ernie, don't go.
1: I've got to go.
3: Bernard Frank was on the move, on the prowl, on the lookout. Clues were followed, tips acted upon, stool pigeons consulted. When would the city yield up the hunted man?

0: with the cover.
1: It's a Sam! Who stole it on me? A murder bomb stole it on me!
2: I don't murder nobody, Weasel.
1: You got me all wrong, gentlemen. I wasn't lighting no fire. I learned my lesson last time,
2: Jack. Shut up. You know Mr. Matches, don't you?
1: I know about him, sure.
2: You know how to get in touch with him?
1: I ain't got no call to get in touch with Mr. Matches, Chief!
2: Hold it, Mac. Now, suppose you did, Weasel. Suppose you wanted to buy yourself a little fire and you wanted Mr. Matches to do it for you. Where do you go to hire him?
1: I can't tell you that, Chief.
3: Listen, you'll tell us, all right?
2: Wait a minute, Mac.
3: Yeah, but he knows, Chief. I can get it out of him.
1: I can't tell you where to go, Chief. Honest, I can't. If I tell you, they'll bump me off for sure.
2: All right, you don't have to. McBride.
4: Yeah, Chief?
2: Go out and rent me a loft.
4: Huh?
2: You heard me. Get me a loft. Weasel here is going to hire Mr. Matches to burn it down for me.
5: And so, a trap was set to catch a firebug. An unused loft on the outskirts of the city was rented and furnished. Weasel was directed to arrange for the services of Mr. Matches.

0: The bait was taken.
1: What's your plan?
2: 6 men outside, 7 inside. The outside men will be dressed for the parts. Fruit peddlers, laundrymen, delivery boys, they'll be there from 7 on tonight. How does that sound to you?
1: Pretty good.
3: Only one thing wrong with it.
1: What?
3: There aren't going to be any men inside or outside. Just going to be Mr. Matches and me.
2: Hey, Chief, you're not going to tackle it alone.
3: You bet I am, McBride. And that's an order. Nobody but me goes near that place tonight.
2: I remember. They fight when they're cornered.
3: I hope he does. I only hope he does.
0: That night, Betty Frank sat alone in her kitchen. On the other side of town, her husband took up his lonely and determined vigil.

0: One move and I shoot.
1: I wouldn't advise you to shoot. It's highly inflammable liquid. It's my own invention. Pull that trigger. This place will go up like a tinderbox.
0: If it does, you go up with it. I've been waiting a long time to get my hands on you. Kill him. Burn down buildings. Burn people to death. Don't care who's in them. Kill my joy.
1: I never killed anybody. It was my fault. Joey died in the fire. Doctor, a fire?
2: The world's cold. Cold everywhere. Fire's the only thing that warms you up. I love
1: anybody.

0: drop that knife.
1: No. I'll put out my fire and it'll be old cold again.
0: You're through. It's not arson we want you for. Now it's murder. You're going to the chair.
1: They'll never get me. With that knife.
0: I thought you loved violence.

0: Come, let's get away from you, men.
1: The deadly work of the firebug continues, but with it continues the work of our fire department and men like Bernard Frank.

And so we come to the end of another story of suspense brought to you by the Autolite family. It is a little bit smoky in here. I hope that you can see me. I hope that you enjoyed this very realistic documentary story. In just a moment, I'll tell you about our story for next week. Also an unusual story with a star whose name I'm sure you'll recognize and be glad to hear. This evening, the Autolite family had the great pleasure of saluting one of our distinguished members, the DeSoto Division of Chrysler Corporation. We were most happy to have had as our special guest Mr. J.B. Wagstaff, Vice President in charge of sales of DeSoto, and to hear about the new DeSoto for 1953. And now this is Rex Marshall speaking for the Autolite family, inviting you and your family to join us again next week for another story of suspense.

Next week, our story will be Vacancy for Death, starring Joan Blondell, the story of a beautiful woman caught in a deadly trap. Vacancy for Death, starring Joan Blondell, a story well calculated to keep you in suspense.

0: Poor deluded fools. I'll teach you to rebel against your new master. You will all die in atrocious agony. Get ready to attack. There are just two, and they can't be dangerous. The planet is an L2. They're only barbarians. They have no weapons against Engirium. Destroy them.
1: My men and I have to launch a fighter attack at once on the alien vessel.
2: What do you think we should do now, Commander? I suggest we return to the station.
0: Matrix for attack outline 1820. Attack potential 2.
3: Quick. We haven't got a second to lose.
4: Damn you, Norman, you interfering, warm-blooded animal. Who authorized you to reactivate me? Why can't two poor robots commit suicide in peace without some meddling human recharging their circuits? I say creatures like this shouldn't be allowed to run around loose.
3: What's that? I just felt a contact with an alien brain. A very powerful one. Strange, that's the first time this happened on this planet. You get 50%. But what can you do with all that money?

0: there, Mickey's the great kid there. Look at him standing there, proud as a king.
1: Sure is, Gary.
0: You know, I can understand why he had his heart so set in coming here. There's something about the music and the respect played the flag kind of gets under your skin, doesn't it?
1: Sure does.
2: Every phase of cadet life is designed to be inspirational. We concentrate on teaching them the meaning of honor, patriotism, and self-respect.
0: Yes, sir, I can believe that. Oh, by the way, Major, how's the kid doing?
2: Oh, excellent, Mr. Farrell. I'm sure you'll be proud of his progress.
1: You can say that again. That boy sure got what it takes.
0: Yeah, to hear him talk, you'd think he was the dad.
1: Well, any time you don't want the job, I'll take it over.
2: Oh, by the way, additional expenses.
0: A little bill?
2: Yes, for uniforms, books, and so forth. You'll find it all itemized.
0: Well, I'll take care of this right away. I'll mail you a check.
2: That's all right.
0: I want to thank you, Major, for letting us watch the wheels go around.
2: Not at all. Parents of our cadets are always welcome.
0: Well, good day, sir.
2: Good day.
1: Good day.
2: Good day.
1: I told you to take fancy dough to keep Mickey this joint. He's only been here a little while and already you got Bill.
0: It's a high-class place. Costs dough to keep a kid in here.
1: Find that out.
3: Hello,
1: Dad!
0: Hello, son. How are you, huh?
1: Hiya, General.
3: Hey, Biff. Gee, Dad, I'm glad to see you and Biff. If you'd been here a little sooner, you could have watched this march in review.
0: We saw you through the window.
1: Yeah, and did you look proud and handsome?
0: How do you like it so far, Mick?
3: Gee, Dad, it's super. This is the real thing. Not just pretending like when I was home.
0: You sure used to put Biff and me through a stiff course of military training.
1: Yeah, if you can take this military stuff like you poured on, you'll be all right.
3: I can take it, but I'm worried about you, Biff. I'm afraid you'll get sloppy when I'm not there to keep you on your toes.
4: Oh, General, you know I wouldn't be like that.
0: Don't you worry, Mick. I'll keep him on his toes.
3: That's an order from Mr. Perioff.
0: Yes, sir.
3: Dad, you and Biff come on up and see my room. I'll get permission from the Commandant.
0: No, we haven't got time right now, Mick. You see, we're on a run that took us nearby. We just dropped in to say hello. Gee, I'm glad that you're so happy about it all.
1: I bet you're giving those other guys a mark to shoot at. Well, we'll be seeing you.
3: Come again as soon as you can.
0: We'll do that. Keep your chin up, General.
3: Right.
0: Gee, looks swell in his uniform, don't he?
1: Yeah.
0: My boy,

0: Now, for a guy who works for a living, you sure get some swell ideas. I tell you, Gary, you can't do it.
1: Can't do what?
0: Keep Mickey in that school. It costs more than you make, and the dough you saved up ain't gonna last long at this rate.
1: Yeah, I know. If that garage deal hadn't fallen through, everything would have been all right. But if I gotta keep Mickey in that school, he's gonna get some of the breaks in life I never got. Working after school, checking sodas, paper routes. It's the way Mary and I planned it before she died. I'm not gonna let her down.
0: I know how you feel, Gary. But what are you gonna use for money?
1: I don't know. I'll work it out somehow. Say, Biff, I got an idea.
0: I'd better be honest.
1: It is. The industrial boxing tournament the company's pulling. There's a $500 prize in the heavyweight class.
0: Hey, are you kidding? Those mugs will murder you.
1: I don't know about that.

0: I've always been able to hold up my end in a fight.
1: Well, I know you have, Gary, but you'll be going up against guys who can box. That's different from an ordinary brawl.
0: So what? A fight's a fight. If I can get away with that prize, it'll pay enough in advance to give me a chance to get the rest of it together. What can I lose?
1: Well, nothing much. Maybe an eye or two.
0: Say, Biff, I'm pretty friendly with Pop Turner, who runs the company gym. He knows a professional game backwards. Maybe he can wise me up on a point or two.
1: Well, that's the first time I ever heard of a guy asking for expert advice on how to get murdered.
2: You know, Gary, you're going to run up against some pretty tough competition in that tournament.
0: I expect that, Pop. The company wouldn't be putting up a $500 prize just to be giving away the dough.
3: It's no use. You can't talk him out of it. He won't be happy till he wakes up in the hospital.
2: All right, suppose you have a little workout with one of the boys and we'll see what you got.
0: Gee, thanks, Pop.
2: Callahan. Come here. Yeah, Pop. Meet Gary Farrell.
4: How are you?
0: Hi, Callahan.
2: I want you to go a couple of rounds with him.
4: Yeah, it'll be a pleasure.
2: Gary, go in the locker room. Get yourself a pair of trunks and a headgear.
0: Thanks, Pop.
2: Remember, Sparky, this is only a workout.
4: Ha ha, don't worry. I won't hurt your little protege.
3: You know, Pop, Gary's a swell guy. But he's taking a chance on getting his head knocked off because he needs a dough to keep his kid in military school. What are you going to do with a guy like that?
2: Help him win that dough if we can.

0: What I want.
1: I'm sorry if I hurt him, Pop.
2: Well, if you did, he don't know anything about it. He's out cold.
3: Hey, looks like he'll be out all night without going anyplace.
2: Yeah, go get dressed and come into my office and we'll talk about that tournament. And say, when he comes to, explain to him what happened, will you?
4: Okay, Pop. Come on, wake up. Hey.
2: And so, Gary, if you learn how to defend yourself, you might have a chance to cop the heavyweight title in that tournament.
5: Couldn't you teach me how, Pop?
2: Well, in my time, I taught quite a few who became top-notchers.
5: I know you have. That's why I'd like you to handle me, will you?
2: On one condition, Gary.
5: What's that?
2: You'll do what I tell you to.
5: Anything you say goes.
2: It's a deal, boy.
5: Okay, Pop, thanks. I'll be seeing you.
6: Oh, I'm sorry, miss.
7: You should be knocking me down like that.
6: Well, nobody knocked you down. You fell.
7: What else could I do when you so rudely jerked the doorknob out of my hand?
6: Well, I said I was sorry, didn't I? Besides, you shouldn't be peeking in keyholes.
7: Well, of all the nerve.
6: What a right. Hope she doesn't enter the tournament.
7: Hey, who does he think he is?
2: It's Gary Farrell, one of our truck drivers.
7: Oh. Well, he's nice.
2: Well, what brings you here?
7: Anytime Pop Turner comes out of retirement, there's a story in it. You know my sports editor.
2: No story this time, Linda. I'm not in the fight game anymore.
7: Oh, no? Pop Turner, who trained 3 world champions, is now athletic instructor for the Braddock Trucking Company. Why? You know the right answer, so give.
2: Well, I had to go to work. Some of my investments blew up in my face.
7: And nothing could get you back in the fighting racket. Not even if at the tournament I covered a boy with a punch like Dempsey's?
2: Hey, you're not a reporter. You're a mind reader.

0: Well, Gary, you fought yourself up to the finals. Feel like a winner?
1: Hey, Pop, I can't lose.
0: You'll break the heart of one fan if you do. I saw Mickey out at the ringside with Biff.
1: Yeah, couldn't keep him away.
2: Sure would, Mickey. But look, how don't you feel about it if you see him slapped around a bit at first, because he always takes a few while he's sousing up the other guy before he lays him on ice.
3: I won't be worried. My dad's got everything. He can take it.
2: Well, he's got a son that ain't exactly a softy.
4: Kip Morgan.
5: Hello, Linda. How are you?
4: What are you doing away out here? I thought you'd die if you didn't breathe the monoxide of Broadway.
5: No, just looking the boys over. You know, never can tell where you'll find a gold mine.
4: So I've heard, although I've never done any prospecting myself.
5: Oh, pardon me. I'd like you to know Miss Langdon. Rita, this is Miss Martin.
4: Charmed, I'm sure. Are you really?
5: Linda's one of our best newspaper women.
4: How thrilling. It has its moments, like bricklaying and gold digging.
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7: Stay in your cell till you see his chance to punch.
4: Say, that private the trucking company looks interesting.
5: I think he's dynamite.
4: It might be fun to touch a match to him and watch the explosion.
5: Smart little girls don't play with matches.
7: Kid,
1: I wouldn't.
7: Okay.
1: Can't
8: Rick, how'd you like,
2: huh?
3: Gee, Dad, it's super. You're the champ.
8: Well, some of the champ, I guess.
3: But you could lick Joe Lewis if you ever got the chance, I bet you.
8: It's a mighty big order, I bet you. Thanks, Biff.
9: Don't forget, boy, you got some prize money waiting at the box office.
8: Forget it, Pop. That's the most important money I ever made. Oh, so it's you again.
4: Yeah, no wisecracks.
8: I'm sorry, miss. Did you hurt yourself?
4: Just my feelings. Hey, you have a habit of flooring people.
8: I was a little lucky tonight. Pop, come here, will you? I've knocked this young lady down twice now. Don't think I rate an introduction?
5: How about it, Linda?
4: Go ahead. I might as well know the guy if he's going to keep knocking me down.
9: At Hatchwaits, Miss Linda Martin, meet Mr. Gary Fell.
4: How do you do, Gary?
8: Hello, Linda. Hey, Mickey, come here, will you, son? I want you to meet the rest of the family. Come on, son. This is my boy, Mickey.
4: Hello, Mickey. I bet you feel mighty proud of your dad, don't you?
3: I sure do.
4: And I bet you he's mighty proud of you, too.
8: Whatever gave you that idea?
9: Come on, Linda. It's time for you to scram. In fact, you shouldn't be here at all.
4: Say, whoever made up the rule to keep women reporters out of fighters' dressing rooms?
9: The Board of Censors. Gary's got to get dressed.
4: But you're not going to send me away without a story, Pop.
9: Now, why should I give you one when I didn't give one to the other reporters? We're hungry. Now, scram. Besides, we got a dinner date over at Moore's Tavern.
4: Okay, Pop. See you later.
8: No, Pop, I like her. I wonder if she'd go out to dinner with me sometime.
4: How about tonight at the tavern?
8: Okay.
5: Well, that's my proposition, Gary, and I didn't think you had possibilities I wouldn't want to hand you. What do you say?
9: How about it, Pop? Well, sounds like a good proposition for both of us. Of course, it's going to mean an awful lot of hard work. You're going to have to live according to the rules. No drinking and no cigarettes. You're not going to be able to call your life your own. Now, don't say yes unless you intend to go through with it.
4: You ought to be flattered, Gary. Kip Morgan is the best and squarest fight manager in the business.
5: I wouldn't have thought it possible. One fight, he's practically a champ.
8: Take it easy, bro. I'll settle for a lot less.
2: What are you talking about? You'll make so much money, the government won't know what to do with it.
5: Well, if you're interested, drop around my office tomorrow and pick up the paper.
3: Go on, Dad. Do it.
5: Okay.
10: Pardon me, champ. This champagne is for you. Comfortable little lady at the table over there.
8: Well, hey, will you pour him a drink, huh? Be right back. Thanks very much, Miss
11: Rita Langdon, right?
8: I'm glad to know you, Rita. Would you like to join our party?
11: I'd love to.
8: Rita, this is a...
4: I've already had the pleasure.
8: I know,
5: I met Miss Langdon.
8: This is Pop Turner and Biff Benham.
11: Coming heavyweight champion of the world, Gary Farrell.
8: Thanks, Pop.
3: Miss Linda, I wish you'd have Dad bring you out to visit me someday at school.
4: You've got yourself a date, soldier.
8: What's the joke, son?
3: I've just dated your girl, Dad.
8: Starting kind of young, ain't he? Want to watch that?
4: Mickey, I didn't know a little boy could keep a place so neat and clean.
3: Me and my wife had inspections this morning.
8: Oh, you and your what?
3: Wife is a cadet flying for a roommate.
8: Oh.
4: Mickey, don't startle your daddy that way. He almost went down to the couch.
3: I think she's super, don't you?
8: We could do a lot worse.
4: Hey, what are you two whispering about?
3: You'll find out someday.
8: Mickey hinted that a certain young lady met with his approval.
3: Oh, Dad, you ain't supposed to tell everything you know.
4: I'm glad he did, because I know a certain young man who rates very high with me, too.
8: Well, maybe you could pinch hit for me, Linda, while I'm away at training camp. Keep Mickey from getting so lonesome.
4: That's the easiest assignment I've ever had. How about dinner and a movie once in a while?
3: Gee, that would be super. How long will you be away, Dad?
8: If I go to Big Pine's training camp, maybe a month.
3: You could phone me once in a while, couldn't you? There's a phone out in the hall, and I wrote the number down for you.
12: Okay, son, I'll phone you every chance I get.
3: After every fight?
12: That'll make it pretty late, won't it?
3: Not if I get permission. A lot of cadets get late calls.
12: Okay, son, I'll phone you after every fight. Win, lose, or draw.
3: You'll always win, I bet you. And, Dad,
12: huh?
3: I'll pitch in for you while you're away.
12: That'll be swell. Now, listen, it's only temporary.

0: You did? In the first round? He did it again, fellas. He knocked out McDuff in the first round.
1: Yeah!
0: Nice going, Pop. Goodbye.
2: Morgan's cooking up a mash for you.
3: Open your hands, Gary. This Coco kid's a tough customer.
4: They don't come too tough for me.
5: Gary, I'm going to throw a party for him.
3: Didn't I warn you to leave him alone?
5: Jealous?
3: Jealous. Don't be silly. You know how we stand.
5: You talk like I was poisoned.
3: More to a guy like Gary.
5: I don't have to stand for such insults.
3: You don't have to, but you will. Listen, Mita, I like having you around for laughs, but don't think for one minute you've been kidding me. All I ask you to do is just leave him alone. Put down your little pick and shovel. There's going to be no gold rush.
5: I don't know why you have to talk to me like this. I'm sure I've never done anything to deserve it. I've always been on the square with you.
3: Nuts, Rita.
6: Why, that kid sure looks good tonight, don't he?
7: Stay on top of him. Stay on top. Don't let him get away.
4: Okay, good night, son.
8: Gosh, he's a swell kid.
9: Hey, get this, fellas. What well-known contender for a world's ring title persistently refuses to fight his challenger on the grounds that such a bout would be a financial failure? Can it be that this contender is trying to rub a wide streak of yellow? Am I laughing?
8: That's a dirty lie. I ain't afraid of nobody. Who does that newspaper Jane think she is anyway? You're a chump to blow your top, bomber. You're telling the world that you're the guy she was talking about. Who doesn't know she was cracking about me? Why, Farrell's manager, Kip Morgan, throws a challenge at me every morning before breakfast.
4: What are you grinning at, Linda?
5: Nothing in particular.
4: You women sure like to be mysterious.
8: I could wring that dame's neck.
9: But you'll never have a better chance. There's Linda Martin sitting over there.
8: Take it easy, Bonner. Don't stick your neck out.
7: Oh, shut up. I'm going to tell her off now. Why, you cheap little pencil pusher. You can't
4: just
7: get away
4: a minute,
7: with that.
4: Big boy. Who do you think you're talking to?
7: I'm not talking to you, buddy. Sit down.
4: Oh, yes, you are.
7: Okay, chump, you ask for it.
10: Thanks, boys. I'll see you at the office.
4: What's the big idea?
10: Come on, let's get out of here before they turn in a riot corp.
4: Now, wait a minute. There's something phony about this. Come clean.
10: That palooka you just laid low was Bomber Brown.
4: The bomber?
10: Yeah. I'd like to see him duck a match with you now.
4: Do you mean I've been framed?
10: You've been framed right into the match with a contender.
4: Oh, darling, I could kiss you.
10: Hey, look, not here in front of all these people. Come on.
11: No wonder Tex Garland phoned this morning offering Gary a match with the bomber.
12: Linda, you're a champ.
10: Now, can I go up to Big Klein's camp and interview Gary?
11: No, the camp's for men only.
10: Oh, forget I'm a girl. I'm only a reporter going up for a sports story.
11: You wouldn't be falling for him, would you?
10: Well, whatever gave you that idea?
11: That's what I thought. You can see him when he isn't training.
10: Oh, don't be so ungrateful. How am I going to interview him?
11: Use a telephone.
10: Thanks, Cupid. Kip, when you pass by a butcher shop, buy yourself a heart, will you?
2: Hey, Pop, look what's coming.

0: Sorry I'm late, Pop. I found this Langdon down the road with car trouble. She wants to use our phone.
1: Okay. Get going. Sparky's waiting for you. Okay.
2: Thanks a million, Gary. You've been a darling. I do hope you'll call and see me sometime when you're in town.
0: I'll do that. You'll be able to find Step any morning.
2: Am I intruding?
1: You certainly are. You'll find the phone in the house.
2: Thank you.
3: That gal sure knows her way around.
1: Yeah. What's the trouble with her car?
3: A couple of spark plugs missing.
1: Yeah? What are you talking about? That's impossible.
3: I said she knew her way around, didn't I?
1: Oh.
3: Hey, Pop.
1: Huh?
3: Looks like Ladies' Day.
4: Hi, Vince.
3: Hello, Linda.
4: Hi, Pop. Now, don't scold me. Kip said I could interview Gary.
1: He didn't say you'd come out here to do it, did he?
4: Well, not exactly.
1: I thought not. Well, get back in your little buggy and scram.
4: After coming all the way out here, come on. Don't be an old meanie.
5: Hello, Tit.
4: Hello, you big hunk of man.
1: Get the way we got work to do.
0: Okay, Pop.
1: Goodbye, Linda.
4: Say, that Pop's really on the warpath today, isn't he?
3: Yeah, mostly about that Langdon gal.
4: Rita Langdon?
3: Yeah, she's up the house telephoning now.
4: What's she doing up here?
3: Well, I don't think she come up here for the ride.
6: Hey, wait a minute. Come here. Keep that left up. If you don't protect your chin any better than that, that bummer will tear your head off.
0: Don't you worry about me, Pop. I can take all he's got.
6: Now, no back talk. I'm giving orders around here. Try it again.
0: Okay.
2: Oh, Mr. Turner.
1: Yes, Miss Langdon?
2: The line was busy, but the operator's going to call me.
1: Well, that won't be necessary now. Miss Martin's driving back to town. I'm quite sure she'd be very glad to give you a lift.
4: I'd be delighted.
2: Oh, hello.
4: Come on, cutie.
2: Goodbye, Gary.
4: Come on.
1: Goodbye.
6: Goodbye. Nice going.
7: There you are, Major.
8: This completes only half of your son's tuition, Mr. Farrell. When may we expect the balance?
7: Well, it would be all right, Major, if I gave you a check after the fight.
8: When is the fight?
7: Saturday night.
8: That'll be all right.
7: Thanks. Thanks very much, sir. Yeah. Mind if I run upstairs and see my boy?
8: No, it's quite all right.
7: Good day, sir.
8: Good day.
7: You're doing a great job here, Mick. I'm proud of you.
9: And I'm proud of you, Dad. You know, every kid in school is jealous of me. Even the sergeants are nice to me.
7: Oh, that really is something, isn't it? You really like it here, Mick?
9: Gee, Dad, it's super.
7: That's swell.
9: Only I wish... Well, I wish...
7: Go on, Mick. What do you wish?
9: I wish that you could visit me more than you do. Linda's been swell. But I'm missing you.
7: Things are going to be different after my next fight, Mick. I'll have more time.
9: Sure, you'll never let me down.
7: You bet I won't.
9: Oh, say, Dad, I've got a surprise for you.
7: Now, wait a minute. That can wait. There's somebody downstairs waiting to see you.
9: Linda?
7: No, but somebody just as nice.
9: She'd have to go some to be as nice as Linda.
7: Yeah, well, come on down, see for yourself. Go on. You remember Miss Langdon, Mickey?
2: Yes, how do you do, Miss Langdon?
10: It's a pleasure to see you again, Mickey.
2: Thank you.
10: No wonder your father's so proud of you. I'd be proud of you, too, if you were my boy.
2: Thank you, Miss Langdon. Come on, Dad, I'll show you that surprise.
10: Okay. Not now, Mickey. We have to hurry off. Some friends of mine have invited us to dinner, and, well, they're important people.
7: Yeah, Mick, we've got to be going. But listen, I'll come back later, and then you can show me that surprise, huh?
9: Okay, Dad.
7: So long, son.
9: Bye. Good luck.
2: Goodbye, Miss Langdon.
10: Goodbye, Cadet Farrell.
7: So long, General.

0: me, Reed. If you know where Gary is, tell me.
1: Why should I bother to lie to you? I told you I haven't seen him for days. Of course, Kip, darling. If I hear from him, I'll send him over to you.
0: If he isn't in condition, a bomb will murder him. Do you know that he had that 3 days training in the past month?
2: Didn't you find him?
3: No.
4: Ran into a guy who seen him last night.
2: Where?
4: At a cafe with Rita Langdon.
0: I knew that dame was lying.
2: I didn't show up in 5 minutes. I'll forfeit the fight.
3: You can't do that.
2: Who said I can't?
3: Well, it's that Langdon woman's fault.
2: Give him just 5 minutes.
5: Hi, laughing boy.
2: Where have you been for the past 3 days and nights?
5: Around?
2: Sure, around every bar in town. Don't you realize this is the most important fight of your career? Or don't you care?
5: Now, quit your squawking, will you? I'll whip the bomber for you.
2: What are you going to use, an axe?
5: Look, if you take care of the business end, I'll do the fighting.
2: Do as I say, there'll be no fighting.
5: Okay, okay, don't bust a blood vessel. Tell you the fight's in the bag.
2: Gary?
5: Yeah?
6: Here's a package just come for you by messenger.
5: Ah, swell, thanks, Bill. Probably from one of my fans. Wait for the party tonight. What is this, Biff, a rib? It don't fit.
2: It will in a couple of weeks.
5: You know all the smart answers, don't you?
7: Biff, don't let anybody in here.
2: Don't worry, nobody will get by me.
4: You can't come in, Linda.
8: I don't want to come in, Biff. Good luck, Gary.
5: Thanks, Linda.
9: Knock him out in the first round, he'll do it in the second. come on, telephone. Please ring.
10: What's the idea? Second hands. This ain't the last round.
5: It is for you.
10: Oh, yeah?

0: say now, wise guy? See me hit him with that axe?
1: Yeah, but what I said still goes.
0: Yeah, well, bring on the champ. I'll take him, too.
2: Wait a minute. Talk to Morgan. He's my manager. Gangway, fellas. I got a date with my girl. Come on, baby. We got places to go.
3: Say, Morgan. Come on.
4: Well, looks like I lost that round, Biff.
2: I'm afraid you lost the decision. I didn't have the heart to tell you.
4: Thanks. Well, maybe I'll do better in my next fight.
2: I hope so.

0: Are you stepping out again tonight?
1: That's right. I'm entitled to a little fun. I've earned it.
0: Yeah, but can you afford it?
1: Are you kidding? I'm in the big dough now.
0: That wasn't what I meant.

0: Mickey, are you crying?
1: No. I just got something in my eye.
0: Oh, it sounded like you were crying. Your dad sure enough off the bomber nothing flat. Do you think he can win the heavyweight title?
1: Sure. He's a cinch. You can't lose on my dad.
0: Oh, that's good.

0: I'm under the wonderful spell. What's the matter with you?
1: Isn't this swell, honey? Come on, boys, face them all. What's the matter with you? How's that? Okay? Gee, a lot of dead people around here, aren't there, honey? Come on, clap with me, will you? Thanks, bud. Come on, baby, let's dance.
2: Next time, try and dance on the floor instead of my feet, will you?
1: I'm sorry, honey. I didn't mean any harm. What's the matter with you tonight? You don't seem to be having much of a good time.
3: Hi, Gary. How's the old dynamite?
1: It's right there, boy, right there.
3: Come over and have a drink with it.
1: Thanks, I'll do that. He's a nice fellow.
4: Hey, Gary, when are you going to fight the champ?
1: Pretty soon now, old man, pretty soon. And you can bet on me. I'm going to lick him.
4: Swell.
2: Come on, I'm
1: finished now. Oh, now, come on, baby. Don't bust up the evening now. Listen, let's try it again, huh?
5: How are you, champ?
1: See me later, boy. See me later.
5: I'm going to talk to that guy.
1: What's the matter with you lately, Rita? You've changed.
5: Oh, champ, there's a few things I want to say.
6: Oh, I'm sorry, honey. Did you hurt yourself?
2: Hey, you play.
1: Listen, sit down. Go on, get out of here, will you? Now, look, honey, the last couple of weeks you changed.
5: Don't blame him, lady. I apologize.
1: Here, listen, babe. Hang on to this, babe. Come here, you.

0: didn't mean it. You know I'm your friend.
1: Hey, waiter. See where my lady friend went?
2: Yes, sir. Right out the front door.
1: Oh.

Hello. Hello, this is Gary Farrell. Let me talk to Rita. Not in, eh? I'll tell her I called. Yeah.

0: I brought you some breakfast, Gary.
1: Oh. Don't mention food, please.
0: But you gotta eat something. Look, you gotta feed a hangover.
1: Oh, Biff, I'm sicker than a dog.
0: Sure. What else can you expect the way you've been hitting it up? And you've certainly been working overtime to make the headlines.
1: There's something in the paper about me?
0: Yeah, the kind of publicity you can't pay for with money. Listen to this. Popular fighter in cafe brawl.
1: It wasn't a brawl. All I did was pick the guy up and put him back in his place.
0: Not according to the paper. Gary Farrow creates disturbance with cafe drunk.
1: Well, the lug spilt wine all over Rita's dress. What do you expect me to do?
0: So the contender for the heavyweight championship of the world had to show off for his lady love. You ought to be ashamed of yourself.
1: So I lost my temper. So what?
0: If liquor affects you like that, why don't you leave it alone before you start slapping kindergarten kids around?
1: If all you can do is pick on me, go on. Get out of here. Scram.
0: That's just what I'm going to do. Here, in case you want that for your scrapbook.

0: You're a little late, Kip. Biff has already said it all.
1: There may be a few things that Biff doesn't know.
0: Well, if there are, you can save it for the next time. Boy, what a night. What a hangover. Say, Kip, I'm a little shy of money. Let me have another $1,000, will you?
1: $1,000 I gave you last Saturday is the balance you had coming from the bomber fight. All there is.
0: I couldn't have spent that much.
1: You could under Rita's management. She's an expert, I know. Why don't you get wise to yourself and quit being a chump? Don't you know that dame's taking you for a buggy ride?
0: Quit the sermon, quit the sermon. You can let me have some money for my fight with the champ, can't you?
1: Uh-huh. What makes you think you're going to fight the champ?
0: Why not?
1: Because the boxing commission is fed up with the way you've been hitting the booze and they suspended you in this state for a whole year.
0: They can't do that to me.
1: Oh, they can? Well, they've done it. And I feel the way they do. Listen, Gary, you and I are through as of now.
0: That's okay with me, Kip. I can get myself another manager. And I'll fight the champ across the border. How do you like them apples?
1: Well, for your own sake, I hope you don't.
2: Hello, Mickey.
3: How do you do, Miss Martin?
2: It used to be Linda.
3: Yes, I know.

0: All the kids in school say you wrote that about my dad.
1: Yes, Mickey, I did.
0: How could you write something to make people laugh at him? I thought you were fond of him.
1: Please try to understand, Mickey. I did it because I am very, very fond of him.
0: You do something to hurt his feelings because you are fond of him?
1: Tell me, did your daddy ever give you a spanking?
0: Sure. He gave me some dandy.
1: Well, didn't he like you?
0: Of course he liked me. I was bad and had it coming to me.
1: Do you suppose it made your daddy happy to give you a spanking?
0: No, I don't suppose it did. But it was for my own good.
1: Well, that's just the answer. You see, Mickey, your dad is being very foolish. He won't listen to his friends. He's hurting himself and everyone who loves him. He's a little bit big for me to put over my knee. So that story was the only way I could spank him.
0: You mean it's true what you wrote?
1: Yes, Mickey, it's true. And I hope that story brings him to his senses.
0: It might help if I had a talk with Dad. Would you go with me to see him?
1: Yes, darling, if you'd like me to.
0: You try and get me a pass for Major Palmer. Tell him it's very important.
1: Okay.
2: You give me that every time I call. Well, when do you expect Miss Langdon back? Okay, I'll call later.
3: Are you feeling better?
2: No.
3: Well, maybe I better not show you this.
2: Show me what?
3: What Linda wrote about you in our column.
2: Let me see that paper. What well-known KO artist is trying to play gent? From truck driver to stuffed shirt via the glamour girl route. What a swell friend Linda turned out to be. What a two-timing she's giving him. It's a laugh of the month. I'll sue that paper for damages. But why didn't you say something?
3: What is it you say? When everybody knows that Rita's making a chump out of
2: me. Go on, beat it, Biff. You annoy me.
3: Hey, here's a letter for you. Found over at the old house. Hello, Linda.
4: Hello, Biff.
3: Hi, Mickey.
2: Mickey, what are you doing here? Why aren't you in school?
0: I have to find out something, Dad.
2: Find out about what?
0: About you.
2: Oh, I see. So you've been feeding him some of your lying keyhole gossip, eh?
1: Look who's calling me a liar. Why, you conceited fathead.
0: Dad, Linda wouldn't say anything about you that wasn't true.
1: Go ahead, tell Mickey. Tell him you're on the square with him and with Kip and all the rest of us who played you to win.
2: Why don't you mind your own business for a change?
0: Please, Dad!
2: Shut up, Mickey!
1: Once you use your right, you could have knocked him out.
3: The winner and no champ. All right, champ. It was worth it.

0: Oh, it's you.
1: Hello, baby. Aren't you going to invite me in?
0: I haven't time right now. I'm getting ready to go out.
1: Well, listen, honey, I'd like to talk to you. It'll only be for a minute.
0: Well, all right, but make it brief.
1: Gee, you look swell. Where have you been the last couple of weeks? I haven't heard from you.
0: Forget that. What's on your mind?
1: I need some money, Rita. I thought you might let me have it.
0: Are you trying to make a touch?
1: No, baby. It'll only be for a little while.
0: Why don't you ask Kip Morgan? He's your manager.
1: He was my manager.
0: Don't tell me you split with him.
1: That's right.
0: Why?
1: Well, I had a little trouble with the athletic commission. They suspended me for a year. Kip, we refused to handle me anymore.
0: So?
1: So I thought you might let me have $1,000. Until I get started again.
0: You flatter me if you think I've got that kind of money.
1: Well, listen, baby, I could get $1,000 on a bracelet I gave you. It'll only be for a couple of weeks.
0: Not on your life, big boy. I've heard that routine before. Why don't you run along and peddle your cauliflower?
1: Oh, so that's it. They were right. You've been playing me for a sucker.
0: Call it that if you want to, Gary, but I gave you a lot of my time. At first, I thought there was something to you besides muscle. But you're so crude, you embarrass me. Why don't you just forget little Rita?
1: That's gonna be easy.

0: Kip.
1: Oh, morning, Linda.
0: Any news of Gary?
1: No, no word from Biff either since last Monday.
0: And the Toledo clue led us nowhere, huh?
1: No, the guy turned out to be a ham and egg from Chicago.
0: Maybe we're following the wrong angle. Maybe he's not fighting.
1: Well, sure he is. Guy as cocky as Gary wouldn't quit the ring even if it killed him. Biff!
2: Hi.
0: Did you find him?
2: Sure.
0: Did you talk to him?
2: I didn't have the heart to after the beating I saw him take.
1: Stubborn fool in no condition, I suppose.
2: That's right. It was pitiful.
1: In the preliminaries?
2: Yeah. Under the name of Knockout Burt.
0: There must be something we can do to stop him.
1: In spite of everything he's done to you, still loving me?
0: Sure. He was only playing hooky.
2: Hey, he's fighting in Patterson tonight. If we fly, we could make it.
0: Let's go, Kip.
1: Get the airport, Biff.

0: What are you guys doing here?
1: Came to see you fight.
0: Well, now that you had your laugh, you can scram.
2: Nobody's laughing, Gary.
0: How'd you come, then, if you didn't come to laugh?
1: The fighter you washed up, Gary. I hate to see you go on.
0: All washed up, eh? Well, don't you worry about me, Morgan. I know what I'm doing.
1: You won't for very long if you keep this up. Why don't you swallow your pride and quit?
0: Listen, if you came here to give me a lecture, you're a little early. School doesn't start till next week. Oh, you too. Well, I didn't think that you'd miss the fun.
3: How much of a licking do you have to take before you come to your senses? You're wrong, Gary, and you know it. But you haven't got the courage to say so. Or you're so worried about that silly pride of yours that you don't even give a thought to Mickey, the sweetest kid in the world.
0: Mickey. Mickey, what happened to him?
4: I'm all right, Dan.
0: Hello, Mickey. Where's your uniform? I guess I haven't been much of a dad to you, but listen, don't you worry, son. I'll have you back in that military school again.
4: Oh, who cares about? Who cares about? Who cares about playing soldier? That's kid stuff. I'm going to be a newspaper man. Linda says she can fix it for me if you and her can get married.
0: Married?
4: Sure. We've talked it over on the way, and that's it.

Hello. Yes, this is John. Yes, I know why you're calling. They did. Oh, they did. No. I guess that's it then. Thanks anyway.

0: Did you hear about John Taylor? They voted him out as student council representative because he was caught cheating.
1: Who? John Taylor voted out
0: John
1: a student
0: Taylor
1: council
0: cheating?
1: Representative?
2: Who is cheating?
3: Cheating?
2: John Taylor?
0: John Taylor?
2: John Taylor?
0: John Taylor?
2: John Taylor?
4: You a cheat, John? John, what have you done? Remember how it all started. The day you went over to Mary's house to study for the test. Remember?
5: All right, John, now look. The problem is to factor x squared minus 9x plus 20. Now, how do you do it?
6: Let's see. X squared minus 9x plus 20. You take the x squared minus the 9x and... Oh, you subtract x from x squared, and then you... Oh, golly, Mary, I don't know anything about this factoring business.
5: John, you do too. Now, the answer is the quantity x minus 5 times the quantity x minus 4. Now, do you see how I got it?
6: Yeah, I guess I do. But golly, Mary, this stuff's awful. I just don't get most of it.
5: You'll just have to. You won't pass the test tomorrow.
6: I know it. Mary, if I get stuck on the test, you'll help me, won't you?
5: How can I help you?
6: It's easy. Miss Granby hardly ever comes back to where we sit. If I get stuck, I'll just ask you for the answer.
5: Well, I don't know.
6: Oh, forget it. I probably won't have any trouble anyway.
4: But you remember what happened the next day, John. Miss Granby's test was even tougher than you thought it would be. There were a lot of problems you couldn't work, and it seemed to you that you didn't stand a chance of passing the test. And right there in front of you sat your pal, Mary, with her head chock full of all the answers you needed. You thought about it. There you were, desperate. And there was your salvation within arm's reach. So you decided to take a chance. You asked Mary for help. And of course, Mary, being Mary, gave you the help. It was all so simple. You began to wonder why you'd spent so much time worrying about the test. Yes, sir, you felt pretty pleased with yourself. You'd put one over on Miss Granby. A few days later, Miss Granby returned the graded papers.

0: Was there a shadow of doubt in Miss Granby's face as she looked at you? What was there for Miss Granby to doubt? After all, wasn't this the best grade you'd ever made on an algebra test? Maybe that was it. Maybe the grade was too good. Somehow that odd little look Miss Granby gave you seemed to haunt you.
1: Did you really earn that 92, John? I wonder.
2: Oh, she didn't mean anything. That test wasn't very important anyway.
0: Yes, you thought it was just a little thing. But it was the beginning of all your trouble. After that, life went on for you pretty much as usual. You were busier than ever with sports, with Mary and your friend Jim, and most of all with your new job as student council representative. You'd always wanted to be on the student council, and you were really proud of yourself the day you were elected to take Jack Martin's place when he moved out of town. But now, with the honor of the job, went the necessity of keeping your grades up, and that was your problem.
2: Hello?
3: This is Jim. Let's go down to Sam's and get a hamburger.
2: I can't, Jim. I've got homework to do.
3: Oh, don't worry about it. You've got plenty of time.
2: Okay, let's go get a hamburger. I'll see you in a minute.
0: The big clock in the hall went on ticking off its even measure of time. And you went on as before. You and Mary were still the best of friends, but Mary had assumed greater importance to you. You came to depend upon her more and more in your schoolwork, although you scarcely realized it. It wasn't that Mary was any smarter than you were. It was just, well, that she seemed to find more time to study. And you were student council representative and a very busy fellow.
2: Okay, that finishes the problems. Now how about our history?
4: You haven't done your history lesson either?
2: Well, gosh, Mary, I can't do everything. I have 2 council meetings this week. I just don't have time to study.
4: Well, here are the answers to the history lesson. But I think you're going to have trouble when we have tests and all these things. What are you going to do about the big test tomorrow?
2: Oh, I'll get by all right. If I have trouble, you'll help me again, won't you?
0: And that's how it was. Gradually, Mary had become your partner, although as time went on, she seemed less willing to do your work for you. Sometimes, Mary looked at you almost as Miss Granby had.
2: Well, so long, Mary. Thanks a lot for your help.
0: Yes, thanks a lot for your help, Mary. Whether you intended to help him or not, it was clear John depended on you. Didn't you begin to wonder what you were letting yourself in for? Take the next day, for instance, the day of the test.

0: What's the answer to number 9?
1: Shh.
0: You gotta help me. What's the answer to number 9?
2: John, bring it up here, please.

0: I'm afraid I'll have to give you both zero on the test. And both of you are to report to me after school, please.
1: So you were caught, John. You were exposed in front of the class. And what's more, Mary was involved too. Mary, who was only trying to help. And then what happened? Your classmates seemed to treat you a little coldly. Perhaps it was because they had studied and worked hard for their grades. Maybe they felt that your cheating gave you an unfair advantage. And their thoughts about you were reflected in another way.
2: Hey, what's up?
3: Meeting of the student council.
2: That's funny. My name isn't on there. I'm on the student council.
3: I don't think you'd want to come to this meeting. It's about you.
2: Me?
3: That's what I hear.
2: Say, would you mind calling me after the meeting's over and let me know how it comes out?
3: No, I wouldn't mind.
4: No, I don't say that what John did was right, but I do think we ought to give him another chance.
5: You mean you think we ought to let him go on being in the student council?
4: I think we should.
3: I don't.
4: You've got to admit he's a good representative.
3: That's right, but I don't think anyone that cheats should hold an office.
6: That's right. I think we should elect a new representative.
5: Well, no, Jimmy, let me
7: know. All right, wait a minute. Wait a minute. We won't get anywhere by all talking at once. Are we ready to take a vote now? All in favor of giving John another chance, hold up your hand. All who think we should elect a new student council representative, hold up your hand. Well, I guess most of us feel the same way about it. Who's going to tell John?
3: I'll tell him. I said I'd call him when the meeting was over. I'll call him as soon as I get home. John, I guess you know why I'm calling. We had that meeting about you a little while ago. They decided to elect a new student council representative. I'm sorry, Johnny, but I guess you know why.
1: Yes, John knew why it was. He'd been caught in a trap of his own making and had involved his friends, too. He now found himself looked down on by friends and classmates. But did John really intend to be dishonest? Should Mary share any of the blame? Was it fair for John to use Mary as he did? And what about his classmates? Did John's cheating hurt them in any way? Should they have given him another chance? What do you think?

very early in the morning, the rooster sends out his call and the chickens begin to wake. They have been sleeping on their roosts, holding with their toes. Wake up, chickens. It is daytime. The chickens jump and fly from their roosts. First the rooster, and then the hens. They are white leghorn chickens, wide awake now, and waiting for breakfast. Here comes Farmer Brown, bringing grain for the chickens. He opens the door and scatters the grain about. The hens begin to pick it up at once. But the rooster calls the hen to share his grain. The rooster is larger than the hen. He has a big red comb on his head and long curly tail feathers. Chickens pick up the grain with their sharp beaks. Chickens have no teeth, so they swallow their food whole. But chickens also eat gravel and grit, which help grind up the hard food in their gizzards. Now let us watch this hen as she goes for a drink. She takes a beakful of water and lifts up her head so the water can run down her throat. The chicken's eyes are on the sides of its head. This hen looks at us first with one eye and then with the other. In the chicken brooder house nearby are kept the baby chicks, only 2 days old, and hear them peep. The baby chicks keep dry and warm here near a stove covered with a broad metal hood. Little chicks are always hungry, so the farmer always keeps chick food in their food trough. Shall we see where little chicks come from? The farmer's boy carefully gathers the freshly laid eggs from the nests where the hens laid them. Later, Farmer Brown puts the eggs into a chest of drawers called an incubator. Inside the incubator, the eggs are kept warm. A week goes by. Every day the eggs are turned. The farmer now takes an egg to see whether a chick is beginning to form in it. Inside the week-old egg, at the top, we see a black speck, which is the little chick's eye. And now, nearly 3 weeks after this egg was put into the incubator, the tiny chick is almost ready to come out. The chick begins pecking a hole through the shell with its sharp beak. Now the shell is well broken and the baby chick rests. The shell is almost ready to break apart. Another rest before breaking through. See the beak the chick uses in pecking its way out. Nearly out at last, but still very weak. It's hard work getting all the way out. Some of these other chicks have been out of their shells for a while, and they run about in the incubator drawer. This chick took all day to peck its way out of the shell. A day more in the warm incubator for the chicks to dry out, and Farmer Brown is ready to take them across to the brooder house. Inside the brooder house are the baby chicks, covered with fuzzy yellow down. These chicks are a week old. White wing feathers are growing in place of the down. And these have been out of the eggs for 2 weeks. Their tail feathers are growing too. 2 months old chickens

and almost grown up. Some farmers let a hen sit on eggs until they hatch into chicks. Mother hen keeps her baby chicks warm. Out from under mother's wing. And now the mother and her chicks come off the nest to eat. These are Plymouth Rock chickens. Farmer Brown keeps ducks on his poultry farm, too. Hidden in the middle of this bush is a mother duck sitting on her eggs. Can you see her? Off for something to eat. Her eggs are well hidden while she is away. Nearby in another bush is a mother duck and her newly hatched ducklings. She leads her ducklings out of their nest. Two of the eggs haven't hatched. Mother duck calls to her babies to follow her into the water. The bank is high and the ducklings are small, but they clamber down as fast as their weak little legs will carry them. They don't need any lessons in swimming, but they still swim close to their mother. A duck has webbed feet, which make good paddles for swimming. These ducklings have no feathers yet, only soft, fluffy down. Mother duck scoops up food from the water in her broad, flat bill. The ducklings, too, dive down for bits of food from the bottom of the pond. Here they find seeds and plants and tiny bugs to eat. Inside their flat bills are ridges which hold the food back while the water strains out. Here we see the ridges along the edges of a duck's bill. Who would know that this was the duckling's first day in the water? But until their feathers grow, they must not stay in long. They are glad to go out now and waddle after their mother through the grassy meadow. This duckling will get lost, but he hears his mother call and runs to catch up with her. Now for a feast. After Mother Duck makes sure all her babies are here, she scoops up the grain with her broad bill, although it's better for feeding in water. Her webbed feet, too, are better for swimming than for walking. Time for Mother Duck and her ducklings to waddle back to their nest. So, following closely behind their mother, they go back to their well-hidden nest in the bush again. On another nest in Farmer Brown's barn is a family of geese. Father Gander has been watching over them ever since they first hatched. Now for something to eat. Baby goslings are bigger than ducklings and baby chicks. These goslings are 2 weeks old and they know their way about. Over the garden path they go to the green meadow. Father Gander and Mother Goose watch as the goslings have their dinner. They peck the fresh green blades of grass. Although already 2 weeks old, the goslings' feathers have not yet begun to grow. Geese have longer necks than ducks. The gander hears something. He hears a turkey gobbler who flew over the fence of the turkey yard. Only a small flock of turkey cocks and hens are kept on this farm. The turkey cock guards over his hens well. But Farmer Brown keeps a large flock of younger turkeys and feeds them well so they will grow large for Thanksgiving dinners. These baby turkeys, just out of their eggshells in the incubator, are being fattened for Christmas dinners. It is early evening, and the chickens have already gone to roost. Farmer Brown closes the chicken house door. The gander watches over his family on their nest in the barn.
Mother Duck and her ducklings are safe in their nest, well hidden in the bush. The turkeys are the very last to go to sleep. When it gets dark, they go to their roosts in the branches of trees, and all is quiet on the farm for the night.

How often have you done this today to clear your throat? Would you consider this a strain, or is it a harmless process? How does it appear to the naked eye? How many other activities do we perform in our daily existence which place strain upon the larynx? Singing, laughing, or just talking? Here is the larynx at work.

While you may not recognize all of these sounds in isolation, we produce them frequently each day during our ordinary activities, alternating whisper and voice.

clearing of the throat. Watch the similarity to a cough. And laughter. In order to study the effect of daily stress upon the structures of the larynx, this equipment was designed for our special ultra-slow motion cinematographic investigations. A 5,000 watt incandescent lamp is used for illumination. The intensity of the light is regulated by a variable transformer. The light passes through a cooling cell and is concentrated by a system of lenses onto an oblique mirror. From this mirror, the beam is directed to the small laryngeal mirror, and thence to the larynx. The image of the larynx, in turn, is reflected by a special laryngeal mirror to the camera. A fast-tax camera of this type permits exposures of 5,000 frames or pictures a second. This complicated arrangement was designed to photograph the larynx under normal physiologic conditions, just as it is examined by indirect laryngoscopy. While the patient takes her place on the mirror, the camera is readied for action, and during this brief instant, 100 feet of film were exposed. Perhaps this tremendous speed can be demonstrated as a metal ball hits an ordinary light bulb. Not much to it, was there? Now let us examine the same event in ultra-slow motion. To bring out these details, the factor of time was stretched more than 200-fold. This is 25 times as slow as the usual slow motion pictures of athletic events to which we are accustomed. At such high speeds, only black and white film provides the precision our investigations require. This type of research has permitted us to present several new concepts of laryngeal physiology relating to the details of the vibratory cycle, to the intensity and frequency of sound production, and to the motion of the soft tissues and cartilages of the larynx. This scene represents normal voice production. The intensity of the sound increases over the 100 feet of film. At this moment, the vocal cords are vibrating 200 times per second. Note the rapid opening phase, while the voice is weak, and the short period of approximation. This observation conforms to the traditional picture of the vibratory wave. The information may be presented graphically with the vertical axis indicating the glottal width in percentage, and the horizontal axis representing time, as measured by the individual film frames. Note the rapid opening phase, the slow closure, and the brief period of approximation. The limitation of this finding, which has been accepted as a basic physiologic principle, is revealed when we examine the latter part of the same film strip. Here, at loud voice,
the reverse ratio may be observed. The closing phase of the vibratory wave is now shorter than the opening phase, and the period of approximation has increased substantially. Returning to the graphic analysis, the superimposed graph pictures one cycle toward the end of our last scene. Note the contrast between the periods of approximation with weak and loud voice, which has also been observed on stroboscopic examination. Now note the reversed ratio between opening and closing phases, which is presented as a new physiologic concept. This finding accounts for the hitherto unexplained and contrasting results from different acoustic and physical tests. Extensive cinematographic observations on different subjects at different times confirm this phenomenon. This sequence shows a decrescendo. This first strip from the beginning of the film, where the voice is loud, again demonstrates the relatively long opening phase, brief closure, and prolonged approximation. The latter part of the same film strip at low intensity. By contrast, note here the short opening phase, prolonged closure, and brief approximation. Further experiments indicate this is the result of two interacting forces. First, tension of muscles and ligaments in the larynx, which was apparent in the previous film strips. And second, the pressure of the air column activating the cord. Observe the looseness of all structures in this type of easy voice production. On the corresponding graph, compare the rapid opening phase with the extremely long closing phase. There is no complete approximation. These graphs were prepared by our associate, Dr. Timke, from our motion pictures. Now note the change in this pattern when the air pressure is increased by a sudden push on the abdomen. With the release of the pressure, the laryngeal structures return rapidly to their former vibratory pattern. Watch the thick double lip at the free margin of the vocal cords, which we have recorded in previous motion pictures. This intricate pattern is well illustrated in this scene at low frequency. The mucous membrane covering the vocal cords appears to trail the movement of the underlying muscles. It is apparent from these pictures that in many patients, the loose connective tissue between these two layers extends farther laterally and inferiorly than is generally assumed. In the production of voice, various laryngeal adjustments are employed to vary the pitch and quality. Singers refer to these fundamental adjustments as registers. We have attempted to record the same pitch using two different physiologic mechanisms. The first scene portrays the chest register of a young man at a frequency of about 175 cycles. Note the contrast as the same individual reproduces almost the same pitch in the so-called head register. The two graphs demonstrate the differences in the vibratory cycles. In the chest voice, we find a long period of approximation, whereas the head voice shows but a momentary contact. As expected, the relation of the opening and closing phases remains the same at similar intensities. In falsetto, the vibrations are much faster, and there is even less contact between the vocal cords.
In some voices, only the anterior segment of the chords appears to move at very high pitch. Many interesting details may be observed by a slow-motion study of the vibratory pattern. Observe the rotary motion of the ligamentum vocale in this patient at low pitch. Could the undulating waves spreading laterally across the chords explain the mysterious waves sometimes noted on stroboscopic examination? Other waves appear to travel in anterior and posterior directions as the vocal cords open and close. This longitudinal undulation is related to the pressure applied to different areas of the vocal cords. One of our collaborators, Dr. Sven Smith, has constructed artificial models to demonstrate this phenomenon. In this particular model, more pressure was exerted on one side, resulting in a typical longitudinal wave passing from one end to the other and back again during each vibratory cycle. If the two chords are weighted unevenly, asynchrony of vibration results. In this instance, the uneven weight was provided by the heavy concentration of mucus on one chord. Many other interesting phenomena will be observed on further study. Unfortunately, the scope of this film restricts the extent of our comments. Note here the involvement of all laryngeal structures in ordinary sound production. Observe the movement of the highlights, not only on the vocal cords, but also on the ventricular band. In the arytenoid area, and even in the piriform sinuses. In this particular instance, these highlights reflect not only the vibratory frequency of the vocal cords, but also the modulations of the vibrato in an accomplished singer. Our own larynx shows the same total involvement during the stress of daily life. How many times each day do we abuse our vocal mechanism in this manner? The violent oscillations of the laryngeal structures resemble a fragile object in the throes of a violent storm. Hardly cause for amusement. Now we enter the inhalation phase of the laughter, which is illustrative of laryngeal stridor. Let us compare the ordinary respiratory pattern with the vibration produced on inhalation. Here, the normal exhalation sound is coming to an end, and the laryngeal structures undergo the necessary readjustment. As the direction of the airstream is reversed, the chords come to a brief standstill. Resumption of phonation, this time on inhalation, presents an entirely different picture. Does the extension of the vibratory wave laterally give a clue to what might be observed from beneath the chords during normal phonation? Graphically speaking, in inspiratory sound production, the opening phase is extraordinarily long. The closing phase extremely brief, while the period of approximation takes up about one-third of the vibratory cycle. Even a light cough or clearing of the throat causes havoc in the larynx. This scene is included principally to show the movement of the supraglottic structures, particularly the epiglottis. During the course of this brief exertion, the rim of the epiglottis actually strikes the posterior wall of the hypopharynx, then recoils rapidly in a peculiar compound curve. We have measured the time of this maneuver and found it to be less than 3/1,000ths of a second. Speed, even in our jet age,
to a much lesser extent, a similar process may be observed frequently when a vowel is initiated during ordinary conversation. Again, we observe a constriction of all the laryngeal structures. If this constriction is increased sufficiently, as in a sharp staccato, a new and different phenomenon may be observed. Here is this peculiar pattern produced in a sustained manner, which is sometimes referred to as a vocal fry.

Remember what you visualized at normal speed at the beginning of this film. Now watch what really happens. The vocal cords beat in a syncopated rhythm with a long closed phase following every second beat. What a novel and extraordinary configuration. This graph illustrates this biphasic pattern. The two peaks follow each other in rapid succession, while the closed phase takes up almost one half of the total biphasic cycle. Acoustic measurements of the voice reveal a subharmonic of 75 cycles per second, one half the fundamental frequency of the sound produced. The same film strip also shows another unusual movement, this one in the longitudinal direction. Instead of the usual pattern, there is an elliptical opening traveling from the arytenoid area to the anterior commissure as part of each vibratory cycle. Here is the same biphasic cycle in another person with a completely normal voice. This phenomenon can be observed only by ultra-high-speed photography. It has not been reported previously. Further research will be required to determine the underlying acoustic and physiologic factors. Dr. Smith has tried to explain the mechanics of this shift aerodynamically with a special model. This view presents a sagittal section through the sound-producing area. Observe the extensive vibratory motion progressing up the walls of the airway, and also the biphasic beat at the superior aperture. The various models use this film. The central rubber tube of the large model is weighted on each side by foam rubber and slit in the center for cross-sectional observation. The smaller tubes are activated by blowing and are photographed from the distal end. Pitch and quality can be regulated by tension and finger pressure.

Ultra-high-speed photography of the larynx has uncovered new information on normal laryngeal physiology under daily stress. With this basis, the research can be extended to the physiology of the abnormal larynx.

Let's start where the bees start, with the first flower of spring, the pussy willow. The bees are out early in the springtime and early in the day gathering pollen or nectar from whatever flowers appear. Now, you know, there are about 5,000 bees to a pound and about 6 to 8 or 9 pounds in a hive. That means 30, 40, even 50,000 bees. And here's the brood chamber. The brood chamber is the lower part of the hive. The upper part of the hive is where the honey is stored. That's called the super. There's a grill in between to keep the queen bee from going up and laying eggs in the honey storage place. That would spoil the honey. You see, the queen bee is much larger than the workers, so all you have to do is put down a grill that will let the workers through and keep the queen out, and your honey is pure. Now, bees are known as industrious insects. We say as busy as a bee. Now, here's the head of a worker with the antennae. The antennae are very useful for detecting odors, and odors are very important in the life of a bee. And this is the eye of a bee, very much magnified. It has two compound eyes with thousands of lenses in there. And it also has three simple eyes, by the way, and with all those five eyes, the bee can't close a single one of them. It has to sleep with its eyes open. And here are some of the brood cells. There's an egg. It looks like a little feathery plume, doesn't it? And this is a bee larva. When the egg hatches, that's how the larva grows. And the larva lives for 5 days in a cell and then spins a cocoon for itself inside a cell, and then the cell is capped open. 12 days or so later, the larva hatches into an adult bee. Here are some of the larva in the cells. There's the egg on the left and the larva on the right, and that growth takes place in 5 days. The larva is about 1,500 times as large as the egg, so you can see that a lot of feeding went on in that time. The nursery attendants do the feeding. They sometimes feed a larva 13 or 1,400 times a day. Now there's a larva that's about to hatch. I mean, it has spun its cocoon and now it is an adult bee and is working its way out into the body of the hive. If it can't get out by itself, some of the nursemaids come and help it. They clean it off and show it how to work around the hive. A young bee doesn't leave the hive for 10 days or 2 weeks after it comes out of the cell. It does domestic work, so to speak, including making wax, which is a hard job and one that is delegated to the younger bees. A bee, it takes bees about six times as long to make a pound of wax as it does for them to make a pound of honey. Now there are street cleaners in the hive, and here you see them working at their jobs, cleaning out the hive. And here's a bee that's in the ventilating system. It's waving its wings at the door of the hive to create a breeze in the hive. Now it waves its wings about 200 times a second.

like a basket of hairs there, and it's very ingenious. Now, if you watch those bees going in there, you'll see. See that one going in? Well, it's hind legs packed with pollen. There goes another one. You can really see them if you stand near the entrance of a hive and watch the bees go in. Those that have the pollen will really stand out. Of course, going from flower to flower covered with pollen in this way, the bees help to fertilize our blossoms, and so we get our fruits and berries. Bees are very useful to farmers. Now the lower part or brood chamber of the cell is a very busy place. As eggs are being laid by the queen and the workers are rushing around. Here the professor is going to try a little stunt. That's sugared water there, and of course a bee will find it sooner or later, and the sugared water is something they love. It saves them trouble in making honey. And the professor marked that bee with white on its back. Now we'll follow the bee to the hive. There it is, going right in the middle of the throng there. And it has found what it is the equivalent of a gold mine, a lot of sugared water. And it's rushing around now, very active, letting the other bees smell it. And its activity means, come on, boys, there's plenty more where this came from. Now, that's the way one bee tells another that it has come upon something good, and that the other worker bees should rush out and find this source of supply. There still are marked bees. Now the other workers will go out, and having that smell, there they go, having that smell fresh in mind, they will fly about until they come to this gold mine, and here they've found it and are making profit there. The queen bee is the only one that lays eggs in this cell. Here are workers at another feast of sugared water, but there's an intruder, that wasp there. It's attempting to annoy the bees, but I'm afraid that wasp is going to get the worst of it. Yes, the bees are cooperating and ganging up on it. Cooperation, by the way, is the secret of success of the hive. Well, here's cooperation of a different kind. There seem to be a couple of ants that work on a bee there. Ants are among the worst enemies of bees. If they get into a hive, that hive is usually doomed, because the ants run all over it and destroy everything in there. Oh, here's a hive that is being invaded by ants, and it's just too bad for that hive.

Well, here's a queen bee, and it's laying an egg in a queen cell. As I say, the queen bee is the only one that does lay eggs. And she may lay 1,000 or even 1,500 a day. Well, there's the egg laid in the queen cell. Now, you know, in Julius Caesar, Cassius says, "Upon what meat doth this our Caesar feed?" Well, I know what the queen larva feeds on. It is fed on a special jelly. Notice that queen cell is very much larger than any other cell in the hive. And when the larva is hatched, it's just the same as any other larva, but then the workers feed it on what is known as royal jelly. And that's what makes this ordinary larva develop into the much larger queen and the only egg-laying machine in the hive. Now there's a young queen about to gnaw its way out of the cell. And the first thing it will do will be to go looking for other queen cells and to puncture them so that young queens won't come out. And if one has come out, these queens get into a fight because there can be only one queen to a hive. Now here are two young queens in a fight, and it will be fatal to one of them. Queen has a sting but never uses it except in battle with another queen. Well, when queen cells appear, you know that it's time for the hive to swarm. It's getting overcrowded and there's plenty of honey. It's always in the honey season and there's great activity. The bees raid their own honey stores and seem to get drunk on it, and then they rush out by the thousands. And the old queen goes with them. And after buzzing and flying around, they alight on a branch of a tree or a post or someplace like that. Thousands and thousands of bees. They're very gentle.

can handle them even with your bare hands if you want. I have, I know. And you can saw off a branch or just brush them into a sheet, and then you dump them into an empty hive. And with a foundation of comb in there, and with the queen with them, they will start in business again. They will build up a new hive. And that's how bees increase, by making new hives. And here we have them started in a new hive, and thus the life cycle of the bee begins again.

0: And now, suspense.
1: Your host is Autolite, and this is Rex Marshall speaking for the Autolite family. You know, the Autolite family is worldwide and numbers among its members the greatest names in the industry who use Autolite products as original equipment. It also includes some 30,000 men and women in Autolite plants in the United States, Canada, and many foreign countries, as well as the thousands of Autolite dealers, distributors, and authorized Autolite service stations who supply famous Autolite products and authorized Autolite service to car, truck, tractor, airplane, and boat owners everywhere. 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Later on, it'll be our pleasure to present Kaiser Frazier's Vice President and General Manager of the Automotive Division, Mr. T.A. Bedford.

0: worked at some parade.
1: Yeah.
2: Will I pay this here?
1: Just a minute. Yes, what is it?
2: Don't move your hand, not an inch. You have a wife and three children. You touch that alarm button and I'll kill you. Now move back. Quick! Okay, there. Now you, stand beside me. One move and I'll kill both of you, got it?

0: getting signed off.
1: Why did you take all of it? Why did you leave the alarm? The alarm!
0: I'll never forget his face. Never. I can pick it out of a thousand.

0: Well, I must get to the other side of the street. Will you be good enough to help me across?
1: I don't have the time.
0: I must.
1: I love them. I just stuck up the tax bill. $15,000. This is my getaway.
2: Oh, well, that's different. Where to, mister? Where's your hideout?
1: The corner of 14th and Main.
2: Oh, they'll never find you there. The heart of our fair metropolis. Hey!
3: I'm all right now. I'm sorry. The excitement and...
1: You gave us a pretty good identification of him. You say this is the paper he dropped?
4: Yes, that wasn't any accident. He crumpled it up and he dropped it deliberately.
1: $15,000 when he could have had more. Tom W. Tom Walker.
5: Who's Tom Walker?
1: He's a man we convicted 6 years ago in a gas station robbery. He almost served his whole time. We released him last week after another man confessed he'd done the job.
4: 6 years? Were you the detective?
1: Four witnesses identified him. They swore it was him. Honest, reliable people.
5: An innocent man in 6 years? It couldn't be the same man. If he wasn't a thief, why should he do this?
1: I don't know. But I'm going to find out. You say you can identify him? You're sure?
5: I'm positive. I couldn't be more certain. I'd know him anywhere. Miss Taylor would, too. It wasn't a face you'd forget.
1: Tom Walker.

0: Oh, could you give me the correct time, please? Just 5 o'clock?
1: Thank you very much.
2: Tom! Oh, I thought you'd never get me.
3: Who are you? Hey, you get out of here.
4: Ellie, don't you know me? It's Tom. Tom Walker.
2: Tom?
4: I knew I'd remember you. One day, 6 years ago, but I couldn't forget, not you, Ellie.
2: Tom, it is you. But you look so different.
4: 6 years is a long time. But you haven't changed. You're still as pretty as ever. Listen, Ellie. Listen. Why did you do it? All those wonderful letters while I was in prison, they kept me alive. And the candy, the cigarettes, and this watch. This real gold watch you sent me, Ellie. Why? Why? It's gone. That kid. That lousy kid at the parade, he lifted in a pickpocket. I'm sorry, Ellie. It was the one thing I wanted to keep always.
2: I bought your clothes, but I hope I got the right kind and sizes you told me on the phone. I never bought men's clothes before. Tom, I don't understand. What's happened to you?
4: Later, Ellie. Please, just give me 10 more minutes. Can I change in here?
2: Yeah.
4: 10 minutes.

0: We'll return to our suspense story in just a moment. Right now, it's our pleasure to salute a distinguished member of the Autolite family, the Kaiser Frazier Sales Corporation. And we'd like you to meet Kaiser Frazier's Vice President and General Manager of the Automotive Division, Mr. T.A. Bedford.
1: Thank you, and thanks to Autolite for inviting us here tonight. I'd like to talk with you a moment about automotive safety. The rate of accidents is rising constantly, and safety in automobiles is vital to you and your family and friends. Almost every week, we see magazine articles on safety. The number of cars on streets and highways is growing steadily. It's important that we do something about safer driving. Of course, we all realize that safety starts with the man or woman at the wheel. But we also realize that there are things the automobile manufacturer must do about this vital problem. And at Kaiser Frazier, our engineers think first of your safety. Let's look at the 1953 Kaiser Manhattan. The Kaiser is engineered for beauty, luxury, and performance, sure. But above all, it's built to put your safety first. Right off, Kaiser gives you safety first power, increased this year to provide that reserve burst of speed when you need it. The Kaiser also gives you center point steering and the lowest center of gravity of any American car. And notice the new safety first lighting with large three-dimensional taillights that can also be seen from the sides. What's more, Kaiser's new safety first brakes stop you much faster than safety standards require. But here's the most important safety advance of all, the world's safest front seat. With seven vital safety features which are commended by Parents Magazine. For example, this huge one-piece windshield is safety mounted, designed to push out under severe impact. And this cushioned instrument panel is mighty reassuring, especially when youngsters ride in front. But engineering isn't the whole story. A car is only as good as the parts that go into it. That's why we've always depended on Autolite. We worked closely with the Autolite people ever since our first model. And now I'd like to thank Autolite for allowing us to present Kaiser's safety story to you. And may I also invite you to a closer inspection of the safer 1953 Kaiser at your local Kaiser Frazier dealers. Thank you, and good night.
0: Thank you, Mr. Bedford. Autolite is proud of its years of association with Kaiser Frazier and Kaiser Frazier dealers everywhere. And now, Act Two of The Kiss-Off, starring Jack Palance.
2: You like me better this way?
3: Tom! Oh, yes, yes. I don't understand.
2: I know you don't, Ellie, and I can't explain it. Not now. I don't have the time. Ellie, there's something I've got to know. Why did you do it?
3: Do what?
2: Send me things. Books, cigarettes, a letter every week, the watch.
3: Oh, I don't know. I just did it. It wasn't very much. Forget it.
2: Yes. Elliot, there are some things I can never forget. 6 years.
3: Tom.
2: I never did anything for you. I saw you around here and there. We had only one date.
3: You were nice to me, Tom. I didn't do very much, just sending you things. I believed in you, Tom. About that gas station robbery, I knew you were innocent.
2: Oh. You were sorry for me? That's why you didn't?
3: No, Tom.
2: But that must be the... Ellie, I can't get it out of my head. It's been with me for 6 years, day and night.
3: What, Tom?
2: You and me. I mean, I thought maybe... I thought... Lily...
3: Oh, Tom. Oh, I love you, Tom. That's why I kept writing, reading your letters over and over again, looking for this.
2: Ellie, we'll get married. We'll go out of this state, someplace where I don't have a record. How much money do you have?
3: About $400. I got it all out of the bank today. I thought you'd need it.
2: No, but you will. I want you to leave town today without me. There's a place in Pensacola, Florida. Here's the address. I spent a vacation there once. Call the airport. Get the first plane out.
3: Why can't you go with me?
2: Take this with you. There's just a slim chance that I might not make it. If I don't, everything in this bag belongs to you. Take good care of it. Don't let it out of your sight.
3: I won't, but why can't we go together?
2: Ellie, I can't. I'll join you in a week, maybe less. You trust me?

0: Yes, come on in.
1: Detective Cooper.
2: You're not surprised to see me, Tom?
1: No, what ex-con would be?
2: Look, Tom, don't be bitter. We all make mistakes.
1: Not you, Cooper. You just get convictions. What do you want now, my thanks? For 6 years of nothing?
2: No windbreaker?
1: No, I never wear them. You're looking for something.
2: Just routine, Tom, just routine.
1: Oh. Yes. Of course, I recognize it. Somebody held up a gas station.
2: Come on, Tom. I've got to take you downtown. The district attorney wants waiting to see you.
1: Sure. Let's go. I've been waiting for 6 years to see you again.
2: Go on, Tom.

Hello? Yes? Are you sure there's not a cancellation for tonight? Well, all right, yes, I'll take the 4:30 flight tomorrow. Thanks.

0: Here he is. Hello, Tom. Tom, did you hold up the tax office at 4:30 this afternoon?
1: You heard him?
2: No, I didn't. I was in my room reading. I'm so sorry, no alibi.
0: You won't get very far this way, Tom.
2: No.
0: Bring in the hacky. Is this the man? Him? Well, is he?
3: I don't know. Looks something like the guy. Same build.
4: Just like I said, this guy had a big nose. You know what I mean? He had mean eyes, thin lips.
0: That's all, thank you. Bring in the woman. Is this the man, Miss Taylor?
5: Oh. Why, no.
0: Oh, now, take your time, Miss Taylor. Don't bother about his clothes. What about his height, his build, eyes, hands?
5: Well, the man was the same height.
0: Yes, go on.
5: And, about the same weight, dark eyes. The hair and eyebrows, they're different.
0: Oh, but those are only superficial things, Miss Taylor. Easily changed.
5: But I told you he had blonde hair and a mustache and a big nose and a wide mouth. On the other hand... You know, it would be a terrible thing if I were to...
0: Yes, I understand. That'll be all. Thank you. The cashier. Well, is this the man, Mr. Bennett? Now, look him over carefully. Take your time. He may have worn a disguise.
4: Well, his eyes are the same, brown, but...
0: But what? Say what's on your mind.
4: Well, his hair is different, and his mouth. I remember his smile.
0: Smile, Tom.
2: Why not? You ready?
4: You see, it's more difficult than I thought. I wouldn't want to be responsible for convicting an innocent man.
0: Yeah, we know. But this afternoon, you said you would have no trouble identifying him. You were positive.
4: Yes, I know. I feel like it's the same man, but he looks altogether different.
1: I feel like it's the same man.
0: All right, that'll be all, Mr. Bennett. Thank you.
2: I recognize your eyes, Tom. You couldn't disguise those. We had word from the warden that you were going to try to get even with us when you got out.
0: And you are trying to get even, Tom. Cooper arrested you for holding up that gas station 6 years ago, and I convicted you.
2: Yes, that's right. You convicted me.
1: But that wasn't our fault. You looked like the guy. You had no alibi. Four witnesses testified against you.
0: You didn't hold up that gas station. But you did rob the tax office, and you stole $15,000.
2: That much? You know, if I had held up the tax office, it would add up to let him see.

0: Well, I was making 50 a week when I was arrested 6 years ago. That'd be just 15 grand, wouldn't it? What a coincidence.
1: It's no coincidence, Tom. You know it, and we know it. You care to make any statement now?
0: Statement? Who do you think you're kidding? You have three witnesses, haven't you? Not one of them is quite sure that I'm the man you're after. I wonder what the jury will say when my attorney explains about the four witnesses who were so positive I held up the gas station 6 years ago. Oh! Am I under arrest, or am I free to go?

0: We picked up a fourth witness, Tom. A pickpocket was arrested in front of the state tax office this afternoon at 4:35, 8 minutes after the robbery. We found a lot on him, Tom, including this. Your watch, Tom? It's got your name on it, clear as day. It says Tom Walker.
1: It's not mine. There must be a lot of Tom Walkers in this town.
2: Yes, that's the man. I know that voice anywhere.
1: You're crazy.
2: That's the man. I know that voice.
1: Get your hands off.
2: Sure, that's the man.
1: Get your hands off.
2: That's the man. I've been blind since birth. My fingers are my eyes. They don't lie.
0: Let him touch you, Tom.
3: Come on, Tom. Hold out your hand.
2: That's the man. I know this hand. That's the man I stole the watch from. That's the man.
3: Care to make a statement now, Tom?

So we come to the end of another story of suspense brought to you by Autolite. Tonight our story was The Kiss-Off, our star, Jack Palance. Next week, our suspense drama will be the story of one of the most unusual trials in the history of American crime. I think you'll recognize the incident when I tell you the title, which I'll do in just a moment. Tonight, we had the privilege of saluting a distinguished member of the Autolite family, the Kaiser Frazier Sales Corporation. We are very happy to have had as our special guest Kaiser Frazier's Vice President and General Manager of the Automotive Division, Mr. T.A. Bedford, and to hear about the new Kaiser from 1953. And now this is Rex Marshall speaking for the Autolite family, inviting you and your family to join us again next week when the Autolite family brings you another story of suspense.

0: based on actual court records of the Fall River trial in 1892. 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

0: Elmer.
1: Please, please, not now, Anita. Can't you see that I'm very, very busy?
0: Well, I just wanted to look at you.
1: Well, take a good look and let that be enough for you. I can't spare many. I'm on my way to Hollywood, so you best run along and attend to your manicuring.
0: But, Elmer, won't you write to me when you go to Hollywood?
1: Behave, girlie, behave. Why, I won't have a chance to write to anyone, much less you. So the best thing for you to do is to forget me. Besides, I'll be too much to handle.
0: Oh, Elmer, you're so beautiful.
1: I know it. I know it. Now, don't cry. Don't cry. There'll be many a broken heart when I leave. Many a broken heart. Oh, a camera. I see you want my picture. Well, look. How's that, huh? Oh, wait a minute. How's that?
2: Just what's the idea, Elmer?
1: Why, don't you want my picture? I'm on my way to Hollywood.
2: Just a moment. I want to talk with you, Elmer.
1: Well, what is it, Mr. Pratt?
2: I want you to cut out this nonsense and pay attention to business.
1: Mr. Pratt, you may be the proprietor of this hotel, but I am taking orders from no one. I am through. Cinema has called me. I quit.
2: You quit? Are you quite sure you've won this contest, young man?
1: You said a real fool, Mr. Pratt. You said a real fool. I'm through. No more Pratt falls for me. I quit.
2: Oh, so you're through, are you?
1: Yes, I am through today. This is my last day. Well, I guess I better get ready, me for the barber job. Although I don't suppose that they could make me more beautiful than I already am.
3: Ah, Mr. Frisbee, you are next.
1: Give me everything, Tony. Tony, I suppose you're pretty proud to be shaving a man as big as I am, a man whose name will be a household word within a few months. And you, Anita. Why, the break you're going to get. Anita, you may have the privilege of polishing Hollywood Elmer's fingernails. It won't be long now before I'll be leaving Pratt Falls behind.

0: there you are. Well, it may be hard, but you'll have to try to control yourself while you're in my presence.
1: Mr. Frisbee.
0: In person himself and not a motion picture.
1: Oh, Mr. Frisbee. Mr. Elmer Frisbee. Can I, that is, may I call you Elmer?
0: You're a little forward, girlie, a little forward.
1: Elmer, the key. Elmer, there is no way out but to get.

0: What sex appeal? Oh, what eyes! What hair! Oh, you're marvelous.
1: Now, don't, lady. God. Don't. I'm trying to break in this new suit. Now, get lay off.
0: Oh, you're lovely.
1: No, please, I can't.
0: Oh, I've never seen anything like you before in my life.
1: Stop, stop it.
0: Oh, you thrill me so. I've longed to feel your warm breath on my neck. Do you think you could learn to love me?
1: I think so, because, I learned to like olives. But to love a woman, for me to love a woman, why, she must have it. Have you got it?
0: I have it, those, and them.
1: Then if you have it, those, and them, why, surely, dear, you must have that. Oh.
0: Promise me. Promise me you will never, never go back.
1: I promise never to go back to Pratt Falls.
0: Oh. Kiss me.
1: Oh. Oh.
0: But my husband.
1: What do I care about husband? Why, your husband could never love you like I do.
0: Oh, oh my hero.
2: Oh. So that's the way it is it? My wife.
0: My husband.
1: My finish.
2: No, you don't. No, you don't. I've got you, you homewrecker. I've been watching you for months, trying to ruin my wife.
0: Oh, no, no, no. You're mistaken. You're wrong. We were just rehearsing.
2: So am I rehearsing. I'll show you what I can do with anyone that is with my wife.
0: Oh!
3: Oh.
0: Oh.
3: Wake up. Come. Wake up. Here. Wake up.
1: Hey, what's the matter with you? What's the trouble?
4: Mr. Frisbee, what do you think?
1: Huh.
4: Look here. I win the contest, see? See that? I beat you by 150 votes. Wasn't even a close shave. I go to Hollywood, not you.
1: Well, can you beat that for luck? Well, I may have lost the contest, but dearie, I still have you.
5: You've got another guest coming. I'm going to Hollywood with Tony.
1: Can you beat that? Well, they may go to Hollywood, but nothing can stifle my ambition. The producers need me. The directors need me. The authors need me. The whole world will get me. I'm going to Hollywood, too.

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Get yourself covered with helmet pads and gloves and flat, flat shoes. So if you're going to wipe out, don't bounce like a ball. Roll with it. See, he's cool. When you skateboard, play safe.

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It was just luck that Johnny Cabot and I happened to be in Camellia Gardens at the same time. I was here to prove a point, a theory of mine. One that I've had for a long time about small towns, small living. But Cabot, he was here because he had to hide out. He had to get out of New Jersey and he had to get out fast. Well, you probably read about it in newspapers. He was involved in that warehouse job on a New Jersey waterfront some 3 months ago. Whitey Roski had set it up, and then at the last minute, he didn't show. Johnny wasn't suspicious. He just figured maybe a blonde had turned up. So he and Pete went ahead without him. They walked right into a trap. A cop stakeout.

Johnny hid out in a motel in Camellia Gardens, 2,000 long miles from New Jersey. It was a quiet town, too quiet for Johnny with his big city taste. Well, he holed up in that motel room and he never went out. Just sat there, plunked on his guitar.

0: car and let his girl support him. She came out from New Jersey with him and took a job hashing at a local cafe. Used to be an entertainer. Played with a trio before Danny took him on. They were waiting for the heat to cool off.
1: Need any help?
2: Yeah, you can mend it.
1: Honey, I don't think you appreciate me.
2: So what's to appreciate? All I want to know is how long we're going to rot in this two-bit town.
3: I had a good job at that cocktail lounge in New Jersey. Big tips. Come here with you, I get big bunions.
2: We got 10 square feet and always everything's lost.
3: I was looking right at it.
1: What a life. This suburb life ain't for me. Answer it.
2: Hello?
4: Doris, this is Max. Put Johnny on, will you?
2: So who says Johnny's here? You put the dime in the wrong slot.
4: This is important. Tell him that a guy that knows Danny wants to see him.
2: If I see him, I'll pass it on.
5: Who's that?
2: Oh, Max says he's got some friend of Danny's looking for you.
5: Danny's? Give me the phone.
1: Hey, I might find out who turned me into the police.

0: star stuff. They have anything better than that for you to wear.
1: Our new Dior's models are late arriving.
2: Excuse me, Ellie.
0: What do you want?
2: Fred Durella, a friend of Danny's. It's got something to do with the guys back east.
0: Okay, be right over.
1: Good news?
0: Looks like I'm back in the big time.
1: Johnny.
0: You just stick with old Johnny boy and we're gonna be right back up on top.
3: I made my first contact with Cabot through a friend of his who ran a bowling alley.
4: Hey, Max.
3: Max was a small town punk, but he served my purpose.
5: Yes, sir, Mr. Durella. Hey, nice shot.
4: Thanks. Another drink.
5: Doreen?
6: Another Colonial Club and soda for Mr. Durella.
5: This one's on me. Things. Do you really know who fingered Johnny?
4: Max, you talk too much.
5: Yes, sir.
4: Besides being late, tell me more about this Cabot.
5: Oh, I got you just the kind of guy you say you want. He's a good driver and good heater man and careful, careful as they come. I got you a good man, Mr. Durella. When Danny gives the word, I act. But I was just thinking about my cut. There is something in it for me, ain't there?
4: The usual.
5: Well, I am taking a big risk, you know.
4: What big risk?
5: Well, you know,

0: right back.
1: What kept you? Mr. Dorella's getting mad.
2: So Mr. Dorella gets mad. So what?
3: Now, Johnny, don't argue with him. Danny sent him.
1: Now, what's Doris doing here?
4: Why, Max, I just thought I'd do a little folding.

0: shot, Mr. Gorilla. Johnny?
1: This is Danny's friend,
0: Mr. Gorilla. That's Doris Jackson.
2: Last time I saw you, it was Dory Gettle.
3: Dory Gettle? You've got rocks. I've never seen you before in my life. I would have remembered.
2: Seen Whitey Rosky lately.
3: The name's Doris Jackson, honey. And I don't know what you're talking about.
0: She's come along for a ride.
4: Get rid of her. Now, you wait just a minute.
0: Johnny, take it easy, buddy. He knows who fingered you in New Jersey. Play it his way, will you?
3: Look, mister, you got me mixed up with somebody else.
4: Wait in the car.
3: Look, honey, you know me. I'm Doris Jackson. She's got me all wrong. I never even heard of a Dory Gettle. Never even heard the name before.
4: I said wait in the car.
3: Okay, if you say so. I gotta go to work anyway. I'll see you later, Judd.
4: Yeah. Go wipe some glasses.
0: Yes, sir.
2: I need someone with experience.
4: I've been around.
0: Who else you hire?
4: No one.
0: Two men making a bank.
4: How big is this Fort Knox? You know, I work for big stacks.
2: Let's get that settled right now.
4: What?
2: Your price.
4: It's settled. $2,000 in advance. Small bills, no new stuff. 30% of the take.
2: You come high. You are careful.
4: Like Max says, I've been racking 5 years, and I've only done one little 6-month stretch.
2: I've been in it for 20 years. Only got to do 1 year. Time off for good behavior.
4: So we're both careful. Now, what's the bank?
2: Harbor Federal Trust.
4: Harbor Federal Trust? And you're not hiring anybody else?
2: No one.
4: So long. I'll see you, pal.
2: Sit down until I tell you to go.
4: Look. You couldn't take that with an army tank and a whole company.
2: You're right. But you came with one man. A good idea.
4: One man?
2: You? Me.
4: What makes him hand over the money? Hypnotism?
2: Love. Small town love. And a 5-minute plan.
5: After midnight, making out plans. I outlined the scheme from beginning to end. I would go to the vice president of the bank to get the money, while Cabot would keep his wife on ice at the house. At a 5-minute schedule, a phone call set up to protect us. No more than 5 minutes between each phone call. There was, he'd take care of Mrs. Wilson fast and then beat it. It was a foolproof setup. By the time we broke up, Cabot was hired in a kite. He was already spending the money. This guy went for my idea so big it didn't even slow him down when I gave him the scoop on Whitey Rosky and Dory Gettle.
3: I've never seen you like this before. Does this mean what I think it does?
0: Well, now, that all depends.
3: Oh, Johnny, is the job that good?
0: Better.
3: I knew it, I knew it. Just think, me, Doris Jackson, right at the top of the heap.
0: You mean Dory Gettle?
3: Dory Gettle? Don't be silly. That Fred Dorella's got a screw loose.
4: Fred Dorella is a smart man.
3: So, okay, he made a mistake. But look, let's not talk about him. Let's talk about us. I feel like a kid in a candy store. I want everything at once. When is it?
4: Tomorrow.
6: What do we do first? Buy the car?
7: No, I buy a ticket to Los Angeles.
6: And then we buy the car?
7: No, then I rent an apartment.
6: And then we buy the car?
7: No, then I buy that new electric job with twin speakers.
3: Nothing for me?
7: Yeah. I got a present for you.
3: Oh, Johnny.
6: Money, money, money, money, money, money, money! Oh, Johnny, we're going to be loaded. Oh, Johnny. I'm your woman.
7: No. You're not my woman. You're Whitey Roski's woman.

0: met early the next morning across from the Wilsons' house. Johnny was right on time.
1: You'd even convince me.
2: Yeah? Of what?
1: You're okay. You look like the typical jerk that sells correspondence guitar lessons.
2: Where's the house?
1: White one on a corner.
2: I never saw so much of nothing in my life.
1: It's only a half a mile from the place you're staying. Smile, didn't you ever leave your room?
2: For what?
1: Don't knock it. Or else you're gonna find a neighborhood where nothing ever happens. People here live the kind of lies magazine ads talk about.
2: Hey, who's that?
1: Mrs. Wilson.
2: You didn't even look.
1: I don't have to look. I just checked my watch. 7:35. At 7:35 every morning, Mrs. Wilson comes out for her milk and her newspaper.
2: Well, now, she may live like a magazine ad, but she don't look like one. She is a mess.

0: Breakfast. Ken, Bobby. Breakfast is ready. Hi, Mom.
1: Hi, Bobby.
2: Marsh, you promised to make some hot cakes.
1: Madam Chairman, an honored guest.
2: What's that?
1: This is a speech I've got to get memorized for our women's club this afternoon.
2: This afternoon? Not this afternoon. You promised to buy me a new baseball uniform.
1: Sorry, Bobby, but I can't do it today. I'll get it for you tomorrow.
2: But, Mom.
1: Bobby, our women's club has been waiting 6 months for this speaker. Now, you come on. Take a seat and go down and eat your breakfast. Breakfast is ready. Hurry up. You'll be late. Madam Chairman and honored guests, we have the great good fortune to have with us today a woman who is foremost in a field. I wonder if I should call her a lady.
2: I know what I'd call her.
3: Morning. Marsh. Oh, no. Not this morning. Make it black, please.
1: Ken, when I introduce a speaker, should I say woman or lady?
3: Woman, I guess.

0: the matter, Pop? Are you sick?
1: No, darling. Your father is hungover again.
0: What's hungover?
2: Sick. Sick.
0: Have too much to drink, Pop?
2: Young man, how would you like to leave the table without your breakfast?
0: Can I leave the table?
1: Now, that's a great threat. You eat your breakfast.
0: Mush.
1: Why were you up late last night?
2: Mr. Johnson, the bank again.
0: Dad, can you take me to buy a new baseball uniform this afternoon?
2: Your mother will have to do it, Bobby. I have to work today.
0: But Mom's busy. She's got to go to the women's club this afternoon, and I just gotta get it today. I just gotta.
1: Just have to get it today, Bobby.
0: Have to get it. Anyway, Pop, I just gotta. Tomorrow's the big game.
1: Bobby, I told you I can't get it for you today, and I can't. That's all there is to it. I can't.
0: But, Pop...
2: Your mother's running things here, Bobby. If she says the women's club is more important than her family, then that's the way it has to be.
1: Well, that's a fine thing to say.
2: Well, it's true, isn't it?
1: Of course not. This is an exception.
2: An exception? You're so wrapped up in other people, you never have any time for Bobby and me. I used to have a wife. But now I'm living with the vice president of the Camellia Gardens Women's Club. Why, if I don't address you as Madam Chairman, I'm not recognized.
1: Do you think I go to meetings because it's fun?
2: It sounds incredible, but I do. I certainly do. I think it's the only thing you really enjoy.
1: And you think that Mr. Johnson would have promoted you to vice president at the bank if I hadn't cultivated Mrs. Johnson at the Women's Club?
2: No, no, of course not. As a matter of fact, you're doing my job so well down at the Women's Club, I'm wondering why I bother going to work at all anymore.
1: Well, you can try doing my job at the Women's Club. You can change places with me any day.
2: Well, why change places? According to you, you're doing everything.
3: Running the bank, running the Women's Club, running everything. I'm just a sixth wheel around here, so you'll spin me off.
2: Carry on, Mrs. Wilson. Carry on. The floor is yours.
0: Quiet. I can't hear who it is. What was that again? Oh, sure, she's in. Hold the phone. Speak of the devil.
1: What, Mrs. Johnson?
0: Her sister, Priscilla Arbach.
1: Oh, no.
2: You don't think putting your hand over that now is doing any good?
1: She probably heard every word. Hello, Priscilla.
4: Is anything wrong? What in the world's all that noise?
1: Oh, the noise? Oh, it must have been the radio.
5: That guy in number 19 is 2 minutes late this morning.
6: You mean everybody around here eats and sleeps by a clock?
5: Exactly. What a lie. Some people like it that way.
6: The same thing every day?
5: That's our whole plan. Their daily routine, our split-second timing.
0: I wonder if Miss Priscilla Arbach has mush for breakfast.
2: No, no, she probably has chocolates. Keeps a box right by the phone. Dials the phone with one hand, plunks in the chocolates with the other.
4: The early bird catches the worm, you know. Oh.
0: Nancy.
7: I want you to be prepared for a wonderful compliment. Now take a deep breath.
4: Are you ready? The committee has decided they want your Ken
7: to be president of the PTA this coming year.
1: You've decided what?
4: We've decided that we want Ken for...
7: Nancy, can't you hear what I'm saying?
1: Yes, I hear you. You say you want... Ken for president of the PTA?
2: What?
1: Oh, no, no, no. I don't think it's funny at all. No, I think Ken would make a delightful president.
2: I want nothing to do with the PTA. As far as I'm concerned, the PTA can go to...
0: Go where, Pop?
2: Never mind, Bobby. You, go get dressed for school.
0: I am dressed.
2: Oh. Well, then... Go brush your teeth.
4: You know, this should certainly be a step up for Ken in our community. At least that's what Mr. Johnson says.
8: You've talked to Mr. Johnson?
7: Johnson?
4: Of course. And he's very enthusiastic about it. I know Ken won't let us down. You tell him we'll have lots of fun.
1: Yes, Priscilla, I'll tell him. Mr. Johnson is very enthusiastic, and you'll have just lots of fun.
2: Mr. Johnson's in on this, too?
1: So it seems.
2: Well, that does it.
6: What time does he usually leave?
5: 8. Sometimes 10 to 8. 6 or 7 times I cased him last month, he never left earlier than 10 to 8, never later than 8.
6: Same routine every day. I guess he likes it, huh?
5: Sure he likes it. He's got a happy home. Just chock full of love.
2: Nancy, I have something to say to you.
1: I think maybe we've both said enough.
2: Now, please, Nancy.
1: Darling, let's not fight. Seems like all we've been doing is fighting lately.
2: Look, I just want you to sit down there and listen to me for a minute. Now, will you do that?
1: All right. I'm listening.
2: Nancy.
1: Yes.
2: I can't talk to you like this. Sit over there.
1: No, I don't think I will. You're much too serious. Besides, I know what you're going to say.
2: You do?
1: Darling, I couldn't care less about the PTA or whether you're president of the PTA. As far as I'm concerned, you can tell him to go jump in the lake.
2: That's not what I wanted to say. Nancy, I want...
0: My bike plate! Mom, I lost my bike plate. Have you seen it?
1: Oh, no. Not another one. Don't move.
2: Nancy.
1: Oh, Bobby.
0: Never mind, Mom. I found it.
1: Now, that's a good place to keep it. I'm sorry, darling. Now, what was it you were saying?
2: It wasn't important. Some other time.
1: Well, it is getting late.
2: Yes. Yes, I better get to work.
1: What shall I tell Priscilla?
2: Oh, just tell her I'll think it over. This hangover's killing me. Maybe the whole thing will look better tomorrow. Well, I better hurry. It's 10 of 8. Well, I'm a little late.
1: Hey, haven't you forgotten something?
2: Have I?
0: She wants a kiss.
1: Bobby, what are you doing?
0: Just studying Dad's technique.
2: All right, young man, in the house.
0: Okay, but I don't think I'm going to miss much anyway.
2: Well, pretty fresh, isn't he?
1: He may be right.
6: You didn't tell me they had no kid.
5: So what if I didn't?
1: I think I'd like a real goodbye kiss.
2: Why sure.
1: Hey, I hope Bobby's peeking through that window.
6: In this kind of setup, you tell me everything, mister. I don't want to fool around with no kids. Now, you get rid of them or cut me out.
5: What's with you and kids?
6: I had one getting away one time, and I ain't going to fool around with no kids.
5: All right, now, calm down. You wait until the kid goes to school.
6: So what time does he go?
5: 8:15 on the nose.
6: Every day at the same time?
5: Every day the same time.
2: Bye now.
5: See what I mean? Love.
1: See you later.
5: He's a guy that'll do anything for his wife. We're gonna make him do it.

0: 6 breakfasts for 2 this morning. Orange juice?
1: Just coffee, please. Thank you.
0: Figured you wouldn't be.

0: Every time I build up to the subject, somebody or something interrupts. It's some gossipy club woman, a bike plate, or a baseball uniform. And when I finally tell her I have something to say to her, she tells me she knows what it is.
1: And does she?
0: No, no. She thought it was something else.
1: Ken, I didn't want this to happen any more than you did. It has happened. We're faced with it.

0: All right. Shall we go? Listen, no one will make fun of your clean trousers, and if they should, you just tell Miss Forbush.
1: Oh, Mom, I don't want to be a snitcher.
2: Well, I'm getting tired of waiting.
3: A muffler. That's good thinking.
2: Yeah.
3: A perfect house-to-house salesman.
0: Now, listen, come right home for lunch.
1: Oh, I forgot I'll need 50 cents for the school plays this afternoon.
0: I'll give it to you at noon. Aren't they giving it for the parents this time?
1: Sure, Tuesday night, but you don't want to go, do you?
0: Why not?
1: I'm not in it.
0: I'm sure there are parents who go whose children aren't in it.
1: Not very many.
0: Well, I'll ask your daddy if he wants to be one of the not very many.
3: I'll call you between 10:30 and 11.
2: I'll be waiting.
0: Off you go.
3: Well, that's your cue and mine.
2: Right.
3: Don't use that unless you have to. Wait the full 5 minutes.
2: What else?
4: 5 minutes between each phone call. No get trigger happy.
3: Everything was going on schedule. Just as I planned.
5: Good morning, ma'am. I'd like to demonstrate a fine new product.
0: I'm sorry, I never buy from a door-to-door sales.
5: But lady... I'll give you $10 if you guess what I'm selling. I'll bet you can't guess what I'm selling. $10.
0: You certainly got a new approach. What's the catch?
5: No catch, I promise. Go on, guess.
0: Whatever it is, I won't buy.
5: Oh, it doesn't matter. Go on, guess.
0: This is silly. Obviously, you're selling guitars or guitar lessons or music.
5: You're absolutely right. Here's your $10.
0: But for what? I can't take this. Here, take it back.
5: No, no, I wouldn't think of it. You keep it. Go on. Keep it. But I'll tell you what, you could do me a big favor if you would.
0: What would you like?
5: I'd sure like to have a drink of water, ma'am.
0: Oh, of course. You wait here. I'll go get you one.

0: Now, let's not scream, Mrs. Wilson. We don't want to disturb nobody, you know.
1: How did you know my name?
0: We locked this one, too. You ought to be more careful when you're alone, I mean. Where's the other phone?
1: In there.
0: That's good. I want to see both phones.
1: What do you want? There's nothing of any value here.
0: Let me decide that, Mrs. Wilson.
1: What are you going to do?
0: We're going to sit down, Mrs. Wilson. We're going to wait.

0: to do that.
1: Lady, there ain't nothing I have to do.
0: What are we waiting for? You want to steal something, steal it and go.
1: We're waiting for a phone call.
2: Oh, Ken, you'll never have the nerve as long as we're in Camellia Gardens. So let's get out.
3: Get out of Camellia Gardens?
2: Let's go to Las Vegas. We needn't even pack our clothes.

0: and you could phone Nancy from there.
1: And what about my job?
0: Well, we wouldn't have to stay long, just a couple of weeks, and then we could come back on our terms.
1: Our terms? Why, Mr. Johnson would fire me so fast.
0: All right, well, let's not come back. Let's forget the bank. Make a complete break with the past. Why should you spend the rest of your life doing things you don't want to do?
1: What time does the plane leave?
0: 6:15. You mean you'll go? Oh, Ken, I knew you wouldn't let me down.

0: notice how I didn't let her get by with that routine about her husband donating at the office?
1: Gert, I've just got to get home.
0: Well, let's just try Nancy once more. I heard the radio shut off.
1: Oh, my husband will be sore as an owl.
0: Irma, remember the community fund.
1: Well, you go on. I've got to go home.
0: Oh, no. We'll wait till we can both come back together.

0: All right, lady, answer it. And don't try to pull anything.
1: I'll be listening, lady. Don't you forget it.
2: Hello?
3: Mrs. Wilson.
2: Yes?
3: Your name has been selected for 2 free dance lessons at the Camellia Garden Dance Studio. Now, our survey shows the couples in your area are not up on the popular new dance set. We're making this Get Acquainted offer to start the ball rolling. Now, if you will let me know which evening you would like to come in, I'll make an appointment for you.
0: You're catching on real good, lady. Now, come on back and sit down.

0: What all can you give with 5 minutes to live? Hear the tock, tick tock of the laughing clock. What can you do or say? Maybe you ought to pray. Hey, but you better think positive. You got 5 minutes to live.
1: Do you want me to just sit here and listen to you sing?
0: Knit.
1: Knit? I don't knit.
0: You don't knit? Why, you disappoint me, Miss Wilson. I thought you was a perfect wife.
1: Me?
0: You know, Miss Wilson, this is the first time I ever got this close to a perfect wife. And I've always wondered what one looked like.
2: Good morning, Miss Meredith.
3: Good morning, Mr. Johnson.
2: Good morning, Ken.
4: Good morning, Mr. Johnson.
2: Sit. I just came in for a little talk. Busy?
4: Nothing that won't keep.
2: Good. Now, Kent, before I say anything, I'd like to preface my remarks with a very tired old cliche. It's none of my business, but...
4: Not the PTA.
2: No, Miss Ellen Harcourt.
4: What about Miss Harcourt?
2: Nice girl. My wife trades with her at Carol's dress shop.
4: Yes?
2: You see her quite frequently?
4: Mr. Johnson, as you said when you came in, it's really none of your business.
2: The private vices of any bank employee are definitely my business, particularly when they show signs of becoming a public scandal.
4: Would you consider a divorce a public scandal?
2: Has it gone that far?
4: I just asked you a question, Mr. Johnson.
2: It might. Then again, it might not. But if it has reached that point,

0: I didn't say it had.
1: Well, obviously, you'll have to make your own decision, Kemp. I merely wanted to tell you...
0: how you feel about it.
1: No, how the bank feels about it.
2: Are you an entertainer?
3: No, Mrs. Wilson, I'm not. I'm a killer. Don't move.
2: That face you were shooting at me. Cold blood, you stood there and shot me.
3: If I wanted to shoot you, lady, you'd be dead.
2: I'm bleeding.
3: A little blood never hurt nobody.
2: Why are you here? We've got no jewels, no furs, nothing. Why are you here?
3: Hey, what you got under there?
2: What do you mean?
3: Look, honey, I ain't married to you. Maybe bank presidents don't mind their women looking like that, but I do. Now, you take all that junk off, remove the artillery. You wouldn't want to make the front pages looking like that, would you?
2: What front pages? What are you talking about?
3: Probably all of them. You know, this is the kind of stuff that sells papers. Now, you finish the job and hurry up, because I ain't got all day. And you... you ain't got hardly no time at all.
2: My husband knew what you're doing, he'd kill you.
3: He'd probably thank me.
2: You've got a lot of nerve. A common, uncouth criminal to come in my home and tell me how to look. I don't care how I look.
3: I know you don't, but I do. I like a broad to look sharp.
2: I'm not a broad.
3: All of you are.
2: You're hurting me.
3: Let me have a look at that. Hey, you know, I got a good eye to shoot like that. A scratch ain't even skin deep.
2: Take your filthy hands off of me. Get away from me.
3: Why, Mrs. Wilson? Come on, shoot to me, babe.

0: What's this?
1: Saved for a year to buy this.
0: How long did you save for this little dandy? Turnip ring. Well, the perfect husband for the perfect wife.
1: No, please, not that. Please.
0: Oh, ain't he pretty?

0: It's a bad, bad weapon.
1: I'll show you how bad it is.
0: Show me, show me.
2: Now look what you went and done. Now.

Vodka!

0: up yet, ain't you?
1: But you know, son, I always got an ace in the hole.
2: What are you gonna do?
1: Whatever I want.
2: Be careful, that gun will go off.
1: Where's the bedroom? Huh?
2: Why?
1: I'm gonna fix you up.
3: Thanks for waiting for me, Max.
4: Yeah.
3: I have an important favor to ask you.
4: Sure, Mr. Dorella.
3: Wait here for me.
4: Well, I've got things.
3: When you see me walk out of that bank across the street, call that number. If I don't come out, don't call.
1: Leave it alone. I like a messy bed. Where's the closet?
2: Are you going to lock me in the closet?
1: Not a chance, lady.
5: Can I help you, sir?
1: No. I'm just going to see Mr. Wilson.
5: Oh, well, that's his secretary over there, Mr.
1: I know. Thank you. Can I speak with Mr. Wilson?
2: Who should I say is calling?
1: Mr. Dorella. Fred Dorella of New York.
2: Oh, yes, just a moment, please.
1: Well, looky here what I found. The skeleton in the closet. Hey, where'd you get this?
2: That was a joke, my husband's.
1: When?
2: Long time ago.
1: I said when?
2: About 10 years ago.
1: That's what I thought. You get this? And you wear that? You know, it's just about time you started wearing this little joke. Put it on.
2: Put it on?
1: Right now.
2: No.
1: Want me to scratch the other cheek?
2: No, no, please.
1: Don't.
2: I'll put it on.
1: Hey, where are you going?
2: You want me to put it on? That's what I'm gonna do. I'm gonna put it on!
1: No. Not in there. Right now.

0: I ain't had so much fun in a long time. You just never mind, Miss Wilson. I'll do it for you.
1: What is it?
2: It's in the kitchen.

0: the switch. Well, I push on this darn thing.
1: If I can't outsmart that two-bit crook, I deserve to be shot. What am I saying?
0: Get in here right now! Drag yourself out of that bed, Miss Wilson.
1: Could just make him believe me.
0: Get in here right now.
2: Mrs. Wilson.
1: I changed my mind.
2: Hey, I guess you gals are all alike when old Johnny steps on your starter, huh?
1: Yeah, I guess we are. We're all just the same. Big bore.
2: Who are you kidding? This is Christmas, and I just got the nicest package. And ain't you glad I came along?
1: Yeah, I've just been waiting for you.
2: You never had it so good, did you?
1: No.
2: We're both a couple of wild cats. And this little wildcat is all mine.
1: Not while you've got that gun on you.
2: Who are you kidding?
1: Go on, put it on the table. Put it on the table.
2: Oh, go on, you like it.
1: You animal! Stop it! Stop it! Get away from me! You guttersnipe! Go on! Kill me. Get it over with. I can't stand any more of you. You hear me? Kill. What's the matter of it? You got the nerve? Go on. Kill me. Kill me. Kill me.
2: I got the nerve, but I'll kill you when I get ready.
3: Cinderella, you may go in now.
4: Thank you, miss.
5: Good morning, Mr. Durella. Have a seat.
4: Thank you, Mr. Wilson.
5: Now, how can we be of assistance to you?
4: I'd like to see you about cashing a rather large bankrupt.
5: All right. $70,000. This is rather large.
4: Yes. But an okay from one of the bank executives should be sufficient identification.
5: Oh, certainly, Mr. Durella. I didn't understand. Which one of the bank executives here are you acquainted with?
4: You, Mr. Wilson.
5: What?
4: You, Mr. Wilson. You'll okay it.
5: Me? Why, I've never seen you before in my life.
4: Oh, but I've seen you. As a matter of fact, I know you very well. You live at 12 Olden Drive. You have a son, Bobby, 6 years old. Your wife, Nancy, is a big shot in a women's club. Right now, she's at home with a friend of mine.
5: A friend of yours?
4: Well, let's say a business associate of mine. That would be a better description.
5: Mr. Durella, what is this?
4: Very simple, Mr. Wilson.
2: This is a holdup.
5: What?
4: Until you okay that bank draft there, and we cash it together here, your wife is in very serious danger.
2: You're crazy as a Betsy bug. Enough of that. Shut up. Turn it off.
5: And you think I'm going to hand over $70,000 in cash, just like that?
4: I'm sure of it. In fact, I can bank on it.
5: You won't even get to the front door.
4: May I suggest you call your home?

0: Hard answer. If it ain't who I think it is, you hang up. Go ahead.
1: Hello?
2: Nancy?
1: Ken.
2: Nancy, are you all right? Is there anyone there with you?
0: She's all right, Wilson, and old Johnny's right here with her.
2: Nancy, can you hear me? Is he...
0: That's enough, Mr. Wilson. Get off the phone.
1: Ken, I can't.
0: Now, Mr. Wilson, I'd like to speak to the man in your office, please.
2: Listen, you. If you...
0: Put him on, mister.
2: He wants to speak to you.
3: Thank you, Mr. Wilson. Hello?
0: Everything all right?

0: I have 11:20. I'll call you in exactly 5 minutes. Maybe less.
1: That means we're on our way to the vault. You got that? If I don't call you within 5 minutes, go ahead.
0: Convinced, Mr. Wilson?
2: What are you going to do?
1: Nothing if you cooperate. I plan to walk out of this bank with $70,000.
2: And if I don't cooperate?
1: My partner is cold-blooded and trigger-happy.
2: You're bluffing.
1: Oh, you think so, Mr. Wilson?
2: I could have the police there in 5 minutes.
1: They'd be there in 10 minutes, Mr. Wilson, not five. I know the police protection in Camellia Gardens. It's undermanned. I have one patrol car for every 7 square miles. They'd be there in time to find your wife, not to save her.
2: Suppose I told you I didn't care what happened to my wife.
1: Make it short.
2: Hello?
3: Oh, Ken, darling, I'm so happy I can hardly believe it's true.
4: I just had to phone you to make sure I'm not dreaming.
3: Say it's true.
4: Say it. Are we really going?
2: Yes. Yes.
3: Was that all you have to say?
2: I'm busy right now. I'll call you back.
3: But hurry. I'll give you just 5 minutes.
2: All right.
1: Who was that?
2: That was the woman I'm flying to Las Vegas with tonight.
1: Your girlfriend?
2: No. My next wife.
1: Then I'll be doing you a favor.
2: That's right. You will.

0: Get up. All right, answer.
1: Hello.
2: Nancy? This is Priscilla.
3: Nancy, are you there?
1: Yes, Priscilla.
0: Okay, Mr. Wilson. You have a minute and 38 seconds.
4: Let's sit here and watch the clock. See who pops first.
1: Priscilla, I can't talk now.
2: Don't forget, Nancy, when I want something, I get it.
1: Bye, Priscilla.
5: Ain't no alternative. You got 40 seconds to live.
0: Unless I call, your wife's gonna be dead in 35 seconds.
6: And you'll go to prison.
0: I'll be a convict. You'll be a murderer.
6: I'm not murdering anyone.
0: 26 seconds.
6: But you can't just walk into a house and kill a defenseless woman.
0: My partner will. 17 seconds. It takes 12 seconds to dial, Mr. Wilson. Make up your mind.

0: Looks like your time's run out, lady.
1: You're sure taking your time today.
0: All right. I know this is the final stretch. 11:30. Right. When the second hand hits, I hit.

0: Hello?
1: Oh, yes, Miss Harper. No, I'm sorry. Mr. Wilson just stepped out of his office.
2: Oh, well, I'm sure he'll be back in a minute. I don't want to miss him, so I'll just hold on, if you don't mind.
0: No, that'll be perfectly all right.
3: Stacks of thousands, please. Small denominations, Mr. Wilson. Nothing larger than 100.

0: I'll come from Stevens.
1: Just dropping the briefcase.
0: I'll need another $20,000.

0: still have plenty of time. I'll make my call after I leave the bank, Mr. Wilson.
1: Yes. Yes, of course.
0: I still have another minute for that.
1: Thank you, Stevens.
0: Thank you for your cooperation, Mr. Wilson.

0: Miss Wilson.
1: Yes, yes, what is it?
0: Could I speak to you for a minute?
1: Later, Pop, later.
2: I'll be on my way.
1: Don't forget to make that call.
0: Now, hold on there. You stop or I'll shoot. Mr. Wilson, what's going on here? You're helping him escape.

0: What'd you pull me away for, Mr. Wilson? I had him cornered.
1: Oh, Pop. You don't know what you've done.

0: You won't even feel it.
1: No, no, please don't, don't.
0: Declare it, run.
2: Answer it.
1: Hello?
3: Nancy, this is Priscilla. I was rather pleased with you a while ago when you...
0: Hurry up and get rid of that magpie.
3: ...until we settle this PTA matter. Now, I know you've got time to talk, and you're not going to put me off. Nancy, are you listening?
1: Yes, Priscilla.
3: I want to know what Ken said, Nancy. In fact, I insist on knowing.
1: I can't tell you now, Priscilla.
3: Nancy Wilson, what kind of an answer is that? What is... Day.
1: He wants a few days to think it over.
3: Think it over? Oh, that's just like a man. Big executives, and they can't even make a simple decision about a simple little organization like the PTA. Well, you get me to tell you tonight. You know how men are always avoiding their civic duty, and this mustn't happen.
0: I said get rid of her.
1: I'll try, Priscilla.

0: can't talk, so I must say goodbye.
1: No, you don't, Nancy Wilson. We won't keep this to chance, Nancy. We've got to remind
2: you. You better get rid of her now.
1: To Bobby, that fine, wonderful little chap.
0: I'll do my best.
1: Don't you try to put me off. There are lots of other things we ought to discuss. We have the
2: essential. I said hang up.
0: I'm sorry, Priscilla, but...
1: It is during vacation. They simply must have a place where there's adequate supervision. They need it.
0: I can't talk any longer, Priscilla.
2: I'll give you one more minute, just in case he was trying to get through.

0: Had it said with no kids, so you get him out of here. Get him out.
1: Run, Bobby, run fast! Call the police! There's a killer in here, run!
2: How do you think you're done?
1: Don't hurt him, please! Don't hurt him! Don't hurt who, Mom?
3: Bobby!
1: Oh, Bobby, would you... Oh, Bobby!
0: Where'd you come from, boy? How'd you get in here?
2: Answer me!
4: Through the den.
0: Have you got any friends out there, kid?
1: Bobby, why didn't you go when Mommy asked you to?
4: I didn't hear you. What's he doing here, Mom?
0: Why'd you have to come home, boy?

0: You're in there. You're surrounded. Come out with your hands up.
1: Come out of there. We've got you covered.
2: Where's that other door?
3: It's in there.
1: I'm warning you, this is your last chance.
3: What are you going to do? Calm down! Oh, he took Bobby on the other side door.
0: You stay here.
4: Drop it. Drop your gun.
2: No. No, kid. No, kid. No. Don't die, boy. I'm sorry, boy.
1: Come out with your hands up.
2: You come.

kill the kid.

0: Bobby! Oh, my baby!
1: What are you worried about?
0: What am I? Oh!
1: Why did I fool him? I just pretended I was shot.
2: Son, do you mean you pretended you were dead?
1: Sure, it was easy, just like on TV.
2: Well, that's one for the books.
0: Oh, Bobby.

0: Nancy, are you all right?
1: Oh, Ken, yes, we're all right now.
0: Well, don't try to talk about it now. I want you to listen to me.
2: Yes.
0: Listen carefully. Send Bobby over to your sister's, then pack our suitcases. We're going to take a vacation.
1: Vacation?
0: Yes. We're going to Las Vegas this evening.
1: Oh, Ken, you're mad.
2: I could never get past if not for Las Vegas.
3: Then don't pack anything. We'll buy something there. Darling, I'll be home very soon.
0: And I love you very much.
1: Oh, darling, I love you too.
2: Oh, no! No, go away! Please don't!
1: Oh, Ken, I've got to hang up. I can't talk any longer. He's snapping pictures of me and I'm wearing that horrible negligee you gave me. Stop it, do you hear?
2: Let me change my clothes.
0: Nancy, listen to me. Will you go?
1: Yes, darling, I love you. Come home. Goodbye.
0: Miss Meredith, did Miss Harcourt call back?
4: Oh, I'm sorry, Mr. Wilson. With all the excitement, I forgot. She's waiting on your private line.
0: Thank you. Helen?
3: Are you there?
5: I just can't handle all those women by myself. You've got to hang up the phone and help me. Aren't you through yet? Yes. I'm through. Helen, you're sitting here for 15 minutes. It's not worth it. No man is worth it. That's right, Carol. It isn't worth it.
6: What's my story? I've got nothing more to say. Well, that's my day in the country. With simple people leading a simple life.
7: Hey, that's some picture. Wait till Priscilla sees
8: it. Oh, Ken, I knew you're gonna find this hard to believe, but you know, it was Priscilla and her silly phone call that saved my life today.
7: I know.
8: No, darling, you don't know. She phoned just as I was on my last 5 minutes. She must have been sent from heaven.
7: Mm-mm. I asked her to phone.
8: You asked her?
7: Mm-mm.
8: Did you tell her what was going on?
7: Yes.
8: Oh, darling. Oh, you should have heard her. What an actress. She was magnificent.
7: As usual.
8: Oh.
7: What's the matter now?
8: Oh, I just thought of something.
7: What?
8: A PTA. Ask a favor, do a favor.
7: Uh-oh. I see what you mean. Well, I guess that old girl... I guess that old girl has got herself a new president.
8: Not until after our vacation.
7: That's right. Well, at least I'll be rested up.
8: Yeah, don't be too sure.
7: What do you mean?
8: I brought the negligee.

How do you do? I stopped for tea the other day in one of the fashionable restaurants patronized by all the nice old ladies. You know, the type talk about their best friend all the time. I never say anything, but two of them sat at the next table. They were discussing their very best friend. This was the conversation. What ever happened to Mary Brown? Haven't you heard? My dear, she's been married, divorced and married. She'll be divorced and married again. You know, her very jealous husband thought she went a bit too far. Because she kept a chauffeur, she never had a car. He named the chap as correspondent and mentioned half a dozen other men. Now, things looked bad for Mary, but she just said, oh, fudge, because she knew the jury. My dear, she knew the judge. She's been married, divorced and married. She'll be divorced and married again. Oh, she's been married, divorced and married. My dear, she'll be divorced and married again. You know, she got a job as showgirl in a Broadway beauty show. She always tried to show too much. That's why they let her go. Her new affair? Oh, my dear, it's very proper. The man's a big butter and egg man, so they say. Each night they go out dancing, have the best time of their life. When are they going to be married? My dear, the man has a wife. She's been married, divorced, and married. I hate to talk about her, but she'll be divorced and married again.

Life. Life is like a horse race. 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Some carry a heavy handicap in the form of an aching heart. My post position was number one. My course was straight and true. My head was high, for my jockey was love, and my running mate was you. We ran the race in record time and finished side by side. Our goal was then our happy home and you, my blushing bride. While the reins of love were sweet to me, you balked at yours, and so you broke away from the hitching post. And I let you go. They tell me you are broken. Your racing days are through. But there is still another race to run. No other entry but you. I am waiting now at the finishing post, where the course is straight and free, watching for you to round the bend, down the home stretch, home to me.

0: lovely.
1: Did you like that?
0: Oh, I certainly...
1: I was singing that song about you.
0: Oh, well, that's just marvelous. Won't you sing it again?
1: Oh, really, I can't sing the song again. The ladies and gentlemen have heard me sing the song.
0: Oh, that's all right. It's raining outside, dear, and they have nowhere to go. You sing it for me.
1: Really? Very well. Then I'll sing something that you may like.

0: strife.
1: Oh, dear, I think your voice is out of tune.
0: Together, together, heedless of weather.
1: Keep your mind on the song.
2: What are you trying to do, make a fool out of me?
1: If I am, I'm a little late.
2: Why don't you be nice? Give me a little kiss.
1: No, if I give you one, you'll want two.
2: No, I won't.
1: You won't?
2: No.
1: Then you don't get any. I'm no fool.
2: Listen, I'm not so bad.
1: No.
2: You notice how all the girls smile at me when we're out in the crowd?
1: That's nothing. The first time I saw you, I laughed out loud.
2: Ladies and gentlemen, for our next number, we will offer a little satire on marriage. First, their wedding day.

0: The time has come.
1: Are you happy?

0: big, gorgeous man. Please save your money, darling. Don't spend it. Don't buy me any presents. And never lend it.
1: And we'll have a cottage

0: 5 years later. What's the trouble? Why are you sad?
1: Because I'm sick of you and I'm good and mad and I'm tired of mending pants for you.
0: You used to speak softly, now you talk loud.
1: I stay at home and you're out with the crowd. You're never off the streets, you big loafer. What do you do with your money? You don't lend it, and goodness knows it isn't on me you ever spend it. What have you got to say for yourself? Don't tell me.
0: Before we were married, you called me your fairy prince.
1: Yes, and I've called you a lot of other things ever since.
0: You promised me that you'd be true.
1: Yes, I promised, but I didn't say to who.
0: But who?
1: Well, that all depends on you.

When tragedy strikes in an American city with a disastrous hotel fire, we are shocked and horrified. Before this blaze was extinguished, 52 people had lost

lost their lives. Among the dead were Alfred Hilton, pianist. Audiences lost the inspiration and pleasure that a fine musician can give. John Bright, machinist. Industry lost the productive power of a skilled workman. Jane Edwards, housewife. A family lost a mother's care and affection. These people lost their lives, and the world lost their skill, their artistry, and their services. Fires and other catastrophes are dramatic events which attract wide attention. But we ignore the less spectacular but continuous wastage and erosion of our population. Every day we are tragically wasting our human resources by failure to provide for healthful and effective living. Wastage of human resources occurs at all age levels, but infancy is an especially hazardous period. In a single year, the United States has recorded over 60,000 infant deaths in the first month of life. In the next 11 months of life, over 40,000 more infant deaths. Adding the number of stillbirths would bring the figure to over 180,000. These infant deaths could be cut in half if the available health and medical knowledge bearing on infant and prenatal care were widely applied. Next to infancy, childhood is the most hazardous period of life. In these years, children are exposed to many dangers of the physical environment. These dangers cause by far the greatest number of deaths in the childhood years. Accidents like this that kill and cripple thousands of children every year are caused by carelessness and inadequate safety precautions. They are almost all preventable, and so are diseases like pneumonia and influenza, which also take a heavy toll in sickness and death among this age group. Most of these losses, too, could be avoided by early use of preventive measures and better medical care. Accidents and various diseases which attack growing children and hamper their normal development. Their childhood is robbed of happiness and blighted by physical disaster. Even though children may escape accident or disease, they may be neglected, maltreated, or subjected to conditions that stunt their bodies and warp their personalities. After the childhood years with their attending hazards, boys and girls face the transition to adolescence. This is a period of rapid physical growth and social adjustment. It is also an important time for education, for citizenship, for family life, and for useful and personally satisfying work. Yet, many youths, especially in rural areas where schools are often poor, are denied the opportunity for essential education. In cities, they leave school for dead-end jobs that allow for little mental and vocational growth. They fail to get the training necessary for more productive work. Many spend their time in unhealthy surroundings that foster juvenile delinquency, especially among those who have had an unhappy childhood. This is an inexcusable waste of our most valuable resource. That might do it. The records of our juvenile courts all plainly show how widespread is this tragic waste of youth. This wastage could be prevented by more adequate provision for the basic needs of youth. Just as there are many hazards to mental and social development of youth, there are also many hazards to their health. These hazards often go unrecognized even by youth itself. At this time, energy is expended in a variety of sports and social activities. But, in spite of youthfulness and vitality, they already have hidden handicaps, heart ailments, for example.
Far too many youths do not receive adequate medical care and health supervision. The neglect of health in childhood and youth was, in a large measure, responsible for the conditions revealed by selective service examinations for

poor eyes, tuberculosis, and other causes. And these were the findings with a group of men at the most vigorous time of life. The middle years of life should be the most productive years, on farm, in mill and factory. Yet many are not at work because of accidents, illness and occupational disease. Millions of productive hours are lost, reducing income for workers and their families, and reducing production for society. Many are unable to work because of chronic illnesses, such as tuberculosis, which blights so many adult lives at their most productive period. Many chronic illnesses of this type come from housing, poverty, and lack of health care and protection. These adverse conditions, dangerous as they are for the men who work in the mills and factories, threaten even more the health of women in the homes.

Medical science has greatly reduced the dangers to mothers. But wider application of medical knowledge on prenatal and obstetrical care is necessary if we are to give adequate protection to all our families. While the energies and skills of a nation's people are its vital resources, often they are wasted by unemployment and involuntary idleness. This not only deprives society of services, but also robs workers of income needed for their families and undermines their self-confidence. Further wastage of skills and energies takes place in old age. In these years, too, the continuing wastes of life and vitality present a serious problem. Many old people are victims of accidents that cripple or chronic diseases that bring handicaps, impairments, and unhappiness. Still others vainly seek work because of their need for an income and their desire to be useful. With no work to do and no recognized place or real interest in living, the aged often spend their last years in bitterness and unhappiness. Many men and women at all ages are confined in institutions, in reformatories, and in prisons. In these ways, too, a large part of our population is being wasted. Temporarily or permanently in custody, they are cut off from normal social and economic life. Others are in institutions for mental defectives and in state hospitals for mental disorders. The number of such cases is increasing, and we must add to these drug addicts who waste their own powers and the resources of society. Finally, there is war, the most tragic waste of all. 20 million killed by war from 1941 to 1945. 50 million like these disabled. Uncounted millions of the world uprooted and displaced. This wastage of the world's human resources by war need not occur again. One of the most cherished documents of our democracy proclaims the inalienable rights of all men to life, liberty, and the pursuit of happiness. What a challenge to every one of us

The amazing drama you're about to see is a matter of human record. You may believe it or not, but the real people who lived this story

0: How many ways are there for human beings to communicate with each other? The kiss, the glance, the word, and there's another, an incredible other, which can happen anytime, any place, to anybody. To anybody.
1: All you had to do was be nice to him.
2: Seems to me you were nice enough for both of us.
1: Now, what kind of a crack is that?
2: Oh, come on, kiddo. You knew what you were doing every minute.
1: Yes, I knew what I was doing.
2: You don't have to yell. I'm sitting right here beside you.
1: I was trying to keep you from cutting your own throat. Of course, you're such a successful lawyer. We don't need a $2,000 retainer.
2: Oh, now, wait a minute.
1: Oh, no. We don't have any bills to pay. Our closets are bulging.
2: Oh, now, shut up. And that ridiculous hat, I mean, it's embarrassing. Looks like you bought it at the dime store. That's it. Yeah, that's just fine. I was wondering when you were going to get around to that.
1: Well, I think it's a pretty hat.
2: Oh, isn't that interesting, Mr. Wallace? My, what a fascinating career you've had, Mr. Wallace. And that low-cut dress you insisted on wearing? And what about the way you were dancing with him?
1: You're just jealous. Jealous of a fat old man. And dumb. Oh, arguing politics with a prospective client.
2: Well, what was I supposed to do? Crawl, yes him to death like you did, beg him for his business? Look, I don't need anybody that bad.
1: No, of course not. Not a Clarence Darrow like you.

0: thanks a lot for opening the door.
1: Once you yell a little louder, then the whole neighborhood can hear you.
0: Maybe I will.
2: You're back just about the time you said you'd be. Debbie was just fine, Mrs. Jansen. She went to bed at 8:30 sharp without any fuss at all.
3: How much do I owe you, Mrs. Ford?
2: Well, let's see, about 4 hours. That would be $3, I guess. Well, did you have a nice time, Mr. Jansen?
3: Yes.
2: I hope you asked me again. You know, I enjoyed it so much, and Debbie's such a nice little girl. Well, good night.
3: Night.

0: Now, I want to tell you something.
1: Don't tell me anything.
0: Despite your rudeness, Mr. Wiles is going to call and have you take on his legal work.
1: Sure he is. Is that the payoff for your dancing with him all night? What else did he whisper in your ear?
0: He didn't whisper anything in my ear. Just so happens I knew what he was thinking.
1: Now we come to the mind-reading bit again. You knew what he was thinking. You knew what he was thinking. You know what I'm thinking. You know what everybody's thinking, and I'm sick of it.
0: It seems to me you're getting sick of a lot of things.
1: If you mean watching my wife throwing herself around like a common, low-down cheap...

0: Help me!
1: Thank you.

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0: I'm sorry, Mommy, but you were still asleep and it was getting late, so I thought I'd better make my own breakfast. And look what happened.
1: It's all right, Debbie. I'll clean it up. Go sit down now. You're gonna have to hurry because you're gonna be late for school.
0: Where's Daddy?
1: Daddy?
0: Has he gone already?
1: Yes, he had to leave very early. Now, you hurry up and finish this, because you're going to be late.
0: Did I tell you that Laura got a pink sweater set for her birthday? That isn't until Saturday, but she's going to wear it to school today anyhow. You're not listening.
1: What, dear?
0: About Laura and her birthday.
1: Yes, dear.
0: Am I going to have a birthday party this year, Mommy?
1: We'll talk about it later, Debbie.
0: But it's only 3 months from now. We have to make plans. What are you and Daddy going to get me for my birthday? I can keep a secret.
1: No, you can't. You're the biggest blabbermouth in town. Now, hurry up and finish your...

you, Mr. Wallace. No, of course I'm not disappointed. But you did call just like I said. No, of course I'm surprised. I just meant... Oh, no, Will's not here. He already left for the office. Oh, he's not there? Well, I guess he'll be in real soon. He must have stopped to see a client. If I hear from him, I'll tell him that you called. And that you made up your mind. Yes. Oh, very soon, Mr. Wallace. Thank you. Goodbye.

0: Mrs. Hutchinson? This is Mrs. Jansen. Yes, good morning. Has Mr. Jansen come in yet? Oh, well, let me speak to Mr. Wesley then, please. George? Will and I had a terrible argument last night and he stormed out. And I haven't seen or heard from him since, have you? Oh. Well, I don't know what to think, where he could be. It was a stupid argument and it was all my fault. But it's more than that. George, the strangest things have been happening to me. I don't know if I'm going out of my mind or what. You know how I always felt I knew what Will was thinking? Well, I keep almost hearing things. I keep feeling that he needs me, that he's calling to me. It's not silly. I know something's wrong. Well, what if he's hurt someplace and he needs someone to help him? Yes, I'll be all right. Yes. All right. Goodbye. Operator, give me the police. Just listen to
1: me,
0: please.
1: Mrs. Jansen, I have been listening to you, but really, I think you're getting excited over nothing.
0: I'm not excited. I'm just worried, that's all. He's been missing since midnight.
1: Well, it's just a little over 10 hours and 40 minutes. Now, that's hardly time enough for you to get so worried, is it? Hasn't this ever happened before?
0: No, he's never done this before.
1: Look, in my house, this kind of thing would... Mrs. Jansen, if we went looking for every married man the first time he spent a night on the town, there'd be no time for anything else, now would there? You can understand that, can't you? I bet he's back at his office right now, or back home, wondering where you are. Now, if you'd like, I'll call him for you.
0: No, he's not in the office. His partner knows I'm here, and I left a note at home in case he comes back there.
1: All right, Mrs. Jansen. If you were me, where would you start looking? Don't you see he could be anywhere?
0: He had an accident in the car.
1: Yes, you told me. But where? How do you know?
0: I know. He's hurt, and he's in danger. Somewhere.
1: After you telephoned, we checked the hospitals, we checked the morgue, we double-checked the highway patrol and all accidents after midnight. There's a description on your husband and his car. Now, if anything happens...
0: But it has happened. It happened last night. He's lying somewhere, hurt. I know it. I'm sure.
1: Mrs. Jansen, now be reasonable, will you? Excuse me. Yes. Oh, Sergeant Cooper. Lab reports on that hit and run. Yeah, go ahead. Yeah. Uh-huh. Did you double check? Oh. Yeah, I've got it.
0: Diane. Mark.
1: Yeah. All right, thanks.
0: Landmark?
1: What?
0: Landmark.
1: Landmark what?
0: I don't know. I don't know, but I know that's where he is. I'm sure of it.
1: All right, Mrs. Jansen, just be calm.
2: Can't beat him, join him.
1: Ah, I'll look it up for you. So, here we are. Mrs. Evelyn Landman, Land Maps Incorporated, Landmark Cafe, Landmark Industries.
0: That's it.
1: What's it?
0: Landmark Cafe.
1: Landmark Cafe. Route 55 and Carruthers Road. Lady, that's 10 or 12 miles out of town. Now, that's a pretty long trip to take for no... All right, Mrs. Jansen. I'll call him for you. Landmark

0: They don't answer. I guess they don't open up this time of the morning.
1: Where are you going?
2: There's no time!
1: Oh, brother, I draw the... I'm coming, Mrs. Jansen.
0: Well, at least it stopped raining. You want to tell me about it now, Mrs. Jansen?
2: What?
0: Why are you so sure your husband will be at this cafe?
2: I don't know.
0: Oh, come on now. What is it, really? Some waitress that works there, is that it?
2: What?
0: Okay, Mrs. Jansen, okay.

0: There's no one here, Mrs. Jansen. Probably hasn't been anyone near here in weeks. Now let's get back to the car.
1: No, I know.
0: There's no one here, Mrs. Jansen. Really? Jansen.
1: I know.

0: When you're on this road, those airplanes seem like they're coming right at you. Mr. Jansen, I'll bet you anything in this world that when we get there, you'll find your husband's already there. He's probably got the rest of the police force out looking for you. Mrs. Jansen, don't worry.
1: Stop the car.
2: Stop the car!
3: What are you trying to do? Kill yourself?
4: Mrs. Jansen,

0: legs are caught onto the car. Huh? Stay with him. I'll send for an ambulance. Don't move him. Now, don't worry. I'll tell him exactly where we are.
1: You knew he was there. How?
2: How indeed? How did Carol know? Another, an incredible other kind of human communication. If you must have a word for it, it's called telepathy. And what is telepathy? You're not going to trap me.

0: After guiding our friends from the Baron's Cave, the condition of Glowfish is very grave. If they can get him to the pit in time, his health would soon again be fine.
1: The Glowfish has spent too much time away from deep water. While he was lighting the Baron's Cave for our escape and recovering the magic shellophone, the reduced pressure of the thin water made him collapse. How long do you think he can last, Doc?
2: Well, a great deal depends on how quickly we can find our way back to the bottomless pit. Whew, we must hurry, Dan.
1: What's this? A signpost in the sea?
2: The scout fishes mark trails because it's so easy to get lost here. And there are many dangers all around.
1: The bottomless pit is just ahead. Come on, Doc.
2: Hurry, Dan. Oh, I hope we're in time.
3: Now stay alert, Trigger. That Glowfish has foiled us by leading the diver and those fish out of the cave. But we'll get our chance for revenge.
4: What are we going to do, boy?
3: I am not sure yet. But it'll be something sinister.
4: Ooh, that's nice.
3: Quiet now.

0: Good then. That's the entrance to the bottomless pit. The glowfish lives 3/4 of the way down. Lower him away. The pressure will restore him.
1: I hope so. He saved our lives. Goodbye, glowfish.

0: There. That's better. See, Dan? As he goes down, you can see him perking up. Oops. Careful, Krieger. Why don't you watch where I'm going?
1: But I don't know where we're going. You hear, boy?
0: I have another diabolical idea.
1: Oh, well, boy.
0: The signpost. Quick, Trigger. Give me a fin. We'll turn the signpost around.
1: Then the diver will never find his way back. Will I get lost, boy?
0: It sounds too good to be true. Quiet now. Help me push.
2: How's the goldfish, Doc?
0: Looks brighter already. Very good sign, Dan.
2: Good.
0: Now we must get back to Miss Minerva. The others will be worried.
2: Right. Just a minute, Doc. My ship is signaling me.
0: What do you mean?
2: It's a message from the captain of my ship on the surface.
3: Attention, Diver Dan. Calling Diver Dan. Do you hear me?
2: Yes, Captain.
3: Are you all right?
2: Fine, sir.
3: Your time is nearly up. You'll have to come back to the ship.
2: May I have a few minutes more, Captain? There's another area I want to explore.
3: Very well, Dan. But don't take too long. And be careful. You're in a dangerous area.
2: Very good, sir. Come on, Doc. I'm anxious to meet Miss Minerva. And we must report that the glowfish is all right.
0: Well, let's hurry, then. We'll return to the signpost and pick up our trail from there.
2: Now, keep out of sight, Trigger.
1: Yeah, boss.
3: Not boss, Baron Trigger.
1: Okay, Baron Trigger.
3: Quiet, you fool.

0: if they come. Careful there. Ah, there's the signpost.
1: Oh, yes, we go this way.
0: We must be careful not to go near the teetering rock. It's very treacherous.
1: I haven't much time. I hope it's not far to Minerva's palace.
0: Oh, it must be right up ahead.
2: Well, that was a great idea, boy.
0: It's working like a charm. It won't be long now.
3: Minerva's throne is right up ahead. The signs tell Dan and Doc. But Baron's switch leads them instead to perilous, teetering rocks.

Today is a very important day at Patty's school because Captain Clemens of the fire department is here to tell the children what to do in case of fire. Children often are alone when they see a fire, and if they know the right thing to do, they may save a house or even a human life. The main thing is, be calm, stop and think, and then do the best you can. The children like Captain Clemens and join eagerly in the lesson. He asks Jack how he hurt his hand. Jack was burned while roasting hot dogs. His hand is bandaged neatly because his mother learned how to dress burns at the Red Cross first aid class. The captain compliments Jack on the fine bandage and explains to the children that it is best to use a burn ointment for small burns, but for large, dangerous burns, cover the wound with a dry, clean dressing and rush the patient to a doctor. There are many good ways to treat burns. The important thing is that every family should have an emergency kit with bandages, dressings, adhesive tape, and simple remedies for burns and other accidents. More fires are caused by matches and smoking than by any other thing. In lighting a match, always strike the match away from you so that the flame will not burn your clothing. An easy way to remember about dangerous Mr. Match is that he has a head, but no brain. You have to be the brain for his head. Never allow a match to go out alone. Chaperone your match. Little children 3 and 4 years old have started many fires with matches. If you break the match before you throw it away, you can be sure the match is out. Keep matches in a safe place, out of reach of small children. Christmas trees are a fire danger. They become dry and have ornaments and lights that catch fire easily. Here, Christmas wrappings are piled near an overloaded fireplace, dangerous because of flying sparks. Keep a metal screen in front of a fireplace, and never leave papers near a fireplace, a stove, or a heater. Oily rags and liquids that burn easily, like gasoline, must be kept away from stoves because they can catch fire from a spark or even from intense heat. Next to matches and smoking, defective wiring causes the most fires. Electrical cords wear out and may give off sparks that start fires. We all have seen the corner mailbox, police signal box, and the fire alarm box. Every city has community helpers to guard and serve the people, like firemen, policemen, and mailmen. In case of fire, the first thing to do is to call the firemen. But never break the glass in the fire alarm box unless you are sure that there is a fire. Captain Clemens explains to the children what to do if their clothing catches fire. He has a doll on a stick and shows how, by rushing the stick through the air, the breeze fans. The captain's assistant sets fire to the doll's flimsy dress and shows the children exactly what would happen to their clothes if they ran. Never run, as this increases the heat and flames. Hot air rises swiftly to a person's face. If your clothing catches fire, therefore, it is best to fall to the ground, roll over, and shout for help. If there is a blanket handy, roll in the blanket and smother the flames. George shows the class what to do. He rolls over and over and yells with all his might. The captain says he does it exactly right and asks George to do it without the blanket because there is not always a blanket near. If children do the right thing, they can put the fire out before they are badly burned. A person may die from breathing hot air as well as from flames. The children will not forget this rule. Lie down, roll over, and shout for help. In a house, it is important to try to breathe the purer air near the floor or at the window. Several years ago in this neighborhood, the terrible Chatsworth fire burned 50 homes. Many people were left homeless. Captain Clemens asks if any of the children were in this fire. Patty waves her hand. Indeed, she did see the fire. They stopped the fire right in front of her house. The captain asks Patty to tell the other children what happened. And this is what she told the class. The day started just like any other day, except it was hot and sticky. Patty was helping her father herd the goats at milking time, although she was only 5 years old. Her father put Ginny, the goat, on the platform so that Patty could milk her. It was hard for Patty's little hands to learn to milk, but her father was proud of her and said that she already had a good milking stroke. Patty always liked to help and tried to do the things her brother did. You can see how this day started, just like any other day. It was great fun.
And Patty was proud to carry the heavy pan of fresh, clean milk into the barn. Then suddenly, things began to happen. Fleeta whinnied. The geese flapped their wings angrily, a sign that something was wrong. Mother called to Patty, and Patty's brother Bill yelled, "Father, father, fire, fire." First, all that Patty could see was a tiny curl of smoke creeping up the ravine. Everything was a yellow, pinky light, and far away the smoke rose over the mountain ridges. Patty's mother told her to stay where she could see her. Her mother telephoned in the fire alarm to the fire station. Tongues of flame crept over the top of the hill toward their house. Patty's father, Mr. Garman, always knows what to do, and in three shakes, he and Bill hauled their hose up the hill across from the Garman house. Bill held the hose steady, but his face looked scared and he kept mumbling as if he were praying. The flames spread along the ground, catching fire to everything. As far as you could see, there was smoke, and a bad wind came up. A fire is spread by flames and also by the terrific heat that blows ahead of the flame, catching fire to everything in its path. Farther over, Mr. O'Brien's barn was burning. Mr. O'Brien kept three animals, Daisy the cow and two workhorses, Don and Pet. Daisy and Pet both were burned to death, but Don was saved. In answer to Mrs. Garman's telephone call, county fire trucks began to arrive. Mr. Garman jumped on the running board and directed the driver over the hill where several homes were in danger. The fire trucks seemed to go in every direction. Mr. Emery pointed far away where the flames were getting out of control. The fire spread so fast that many homes were in danger. More firemen rushed to help. They moved fast. The ladders and large hose were heavy, but each man rushed to do his particular job. The firemen train every day to become more efficient, and they have had long experience in putting out fires. They have a great responsibility to save human life and property. Teamwork is necessary to fight a fire. Firemen are expert at working the large nozzles. The roof fell. Firemen can change the length and width of the stream of water. They use a strong, solid stream for putting out the fire. A wide spray of water is used like a screen to protect the firemen as they go toward the heat and smoke. One man alone could not handle the large, heavy hose. The firemen advanced steadily toward the fiery furnace. They took turns at the front of the hose. As the smoke became too much for the front man, another took his place, and he moved to the back where the air was better. Water stopped the blaze and kept the heat and flying embers from spreading the fire. The front man turns the nozzle to change the stream of water. Every home should be prepared for a fire. The garden hose should always be attached to a faucet. No human could enter the house in these flames, but the problem of the firemen is to see the flame does not spread. Pete Dawson's home was completely destroyed, and he and his brothers and sisters had no place to live. In bad fires like these after an earthquake or an atomic bomb, many people are hurt or killed by falling objects and walls. People should stay far away from burning buildings. The center roof fell first. Then another roof went down. Back at the Garman Ranch, the boys beat out the flames with gunny sacks. They were tired, but proud that the firemen trusted them to handle this part of the fire alone. This relieved the firemen to work on the other side of the ridge where the fire was raging. Mr. O'Brien's barn still was burning. Patty's mother and Bill pulled a hose up to the back of the barn. Her father was worn out, and Bill relieved him on the hose. Bill could be counted on to do a job like the older boys. What happened? Bill was overcome by the smoke. Mrs. O'Brien, too, was hurt, hit by a falling branch. Patty's sister Barbara told the fireman on the truck to call the ambulance to pick up Bill, Mrs. O'Brien, and Ruth O'Brien. The ambulance was standing by in case anyone was hurt.
In this terrible fire, no people were killed due to the quick thinking of the men and prompt first aid. The Red Cross always is ready to help in an emergency and gives aid to the people who are in trouble. The men lifted Bill carefully and placed him gently on the stretcher in the ambulance. He was not dangerously hurt, but his leg was burned, so his mother wanted the doctor to check him. The doctor treated Bill's leg, which was not burned seriously. Later, he was back helping with the fire. Mrs. O'Brien and Ruth O'Brien were taken along at the same time. Ruth's arm was burned, so off they went to the emergency hospital that had been set up in the school. Patty couldn't help crying. Her mother told her to stay near Ben, who milks the goats. Generally, a child can help most by staying out of the way of the people who are fighting a fire. Why, Charlie and Nellie from Mr. Mardell's ranch are running away. Probably someone led them out of a burning barn and let them run away to safety. Nellie's hurt. Patty herded the goats to the end of the corral, away from the smoke, and tried to talk calmly to the goats to keep them from getting excited. They might have stampeded and hurt each other. Her baby goat was trembling. If the fire should come too close, Patty's father would move the goats to another pasture. Back over the ridge, the firemen were trying to save Janie Brighton's home. How could any human being enter a building in the dense smoke? What causes these terrible fires? People are careless. They throw away matches and cigarettes that are still burning. They even smoke in bed, go to sleep, and drop their burning cigarettes. The firemen pulled out a burning Davenport. The fire can smolder and spread while a person sleeps. This fireman stayed near the floor because in a burning room, the air near the floor is better and easier to breathe. Flames and hot air rise and create a draft, which draws in the cool air near the floor or ground. See how the hot air and smoke rise from this house and the clear air sweeps in below. After a fire, you often see the firemen working in the attics, pulling out the walls and floors. Seems like unnecessary destruction of the building. But it is important to be sure that no hidden fire is buried in the frame to start up later and cause another fire. Firemen do everything they can to prevent water damage. Reporters and news photographers go to all large fires to learn about the fire and also to find human interest stories for their papers. Each man tries to get the news to his paper first. The tired firemen haul the heavy lengths of hose up the hill to the trucks. It takes time to clean and repair equipment and have it ready for the next fire. They stayed on guard through the night to be sure no new fires would spring up. The large number of fire trucks showed that many firemen still were working throughout the hills. The hook and ladder. You understand now why this fireman wore a helmet that would not burn and a coat that would shed water and that was extra heavy to protect him from the heat. His tool, a hose spanner, is used to tighten the joints that hold the lengths of hose together. The tools the firemen use most often are hose, nozzles, ladders, axes, and spanners. Bernie O'Brien pats old Don, the horse that was saved from the flame in O'Brien's barn fire. Mr. Emery told Mr. Garman about the damage at High Point. Refugees who yesterday had a nice home now trudged through the ruins, hoping to save something of value. Nothing was left standing, just an old car and the old stove. Poor Millie and Todd. Who wants an old roasting pan? Everything gone. And Millie's doll. It just seemed more than they could stand. After a great disaster such as a fire, earthquake, or atom bomb explosion, lack of water may be the most serious problem of all. More fires might break out, and so Mr. Horner had to dig out the water pipes that led to his home. Water is needed to put out new fires and for washing and drinking. Electric wires broke and fell to the ground. They might be live wires and might burn seriously or even kill the person who touched them. After any accident, never touch a fallen wire. Mrs. Garman thanked Mr. Emery for helping to save their farm. And Patty thanked him too. Just think,
he let Patty hold the telephone that he used to convey messages from the front lines of the fire to the fire headquarters. Patty was too little to fight the fire, but she did exactly the right thing. She stayed out of the way of the firefighters where her family could keep an eye on her. The Garmans felt like giving thanks that their home was spared. The black burnt grass in the pasture on the hill showed that the fire was stopped right at the road in front of the Garmans' house. How close it swept to their goats. Billy's face looked sad and tired. That day he grew up. It was a hard day, but he found out that in an emergency he could count on himself to do the right thing. Patty cried. Her mother comforted her and told her what a good girl she had been. Small children help most in a fire by staying out of the way. Garmin's close escape made them feel humble and thankful, and they wanted to help their neighbors. Could you help as much as the Garmins did?

Millions of Cats by Wanda Gog. Once upon a time, there was a very old man and a very old woman. They lived in a nice, clean house which had flowers all around it, except where the door was. But they couldn't be happy because they were so very lonely. If we only had a cat, sighed the very old woman. A cat? Asked the very old man. Yes, a sweet little fluffy cat, said the very old woman. I will get you a cat, my dear, said the very old man. And he set out over the hills to look for one. He climbed over the sunny hills. He trudged through the cool valleys. He walked a long, long time. And at last, he came to a hill which was quite covered with cats. There were cats here. There were cats there. There were cats and kittens everywhere. There were hundreds of cats. There were thousands of cats. There were millions and billions and trillions of cats. Oh, cried the old man joyfully. Now I can choose the prettiest cat and take it home with me. So he chose one. It was white. But just as he was about to leave, he saw another one, all black and white. And it seemed just as pretty as the first. So he took this one also. But then he saw a fuzzy gray kitten way over here, which was every bit as pretty as the others. So he took it too. And now he saw one way down in a corner, which he thought too lovely to leave. So he took this too. And just then, over here, the very old man found a kitten which was black and very beautiful. Oh, it would be a shame to leave that one, said the very old man. So he took it. And now, over there, he saw a cat which had brown and yellow stripes, like a baby tiger. Oh, I simply must take it, cried the very old man. And he did. So it happened that every time the very old man looked up, he saw another cat which was so pretty, he could not bear to leave it. And before he knew it, he had chosen them all. And so he went back over the sunny hills and down through the cool valleys to show all his pretty kittens to the very old woman. It was very funny to see those hundreds and thousands and millions and billions and trillions of cats following him.

0: are thirsty, cried the hundreds of cats, thousands of cats, millions and billions and trillions of cats.
1: Well, here is a great deal of water, said the very old man.
0: Each cat took a sip of water, and the pond was gone.
2: Meow, meow.
0: Now we are hungry, said the hundreds of cats, thousands of cats, millions and billions and trillions of cats.
1: There is much grass on the hills, said the very old man.
0: Each cat ate a mouthful of grass, and not a blade was left.

0: Pretty soon, the very old woman saw them coming. 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I asked for one little cat, and what do I see? Cats here, cats there, cats and kittens everywhere. Hundreds of cats, thousands of cats, millions and billions and trillions of cats." "But we can never feed them all," said the very old woman. "They will eat us out of house and home." "I never thought of that," said the very old man. "What shall we do?" The very old woman thought for a while, and then she said, "I know. We will let the cats decide which one we should keep." "Oh, yes," said the very old man. And he called to the cats, "Which one of you is the prettiest?"
1: "I am."
0: "I am." "No, I am." "No, I am the prettiest. I am."
1: "No, I am.
0: I am. I am." Like hundreds and thousands and billions and trillions of voices. For each cat thought itself the prettiest. And they began to quarrel. They bit and scratched and clawed each other and made such a great noise

I think they must have eaten each other all up, said the very old woman. It's too bad. But look, said the very old man, and he pointed to a bunch of high grass. In it sat one little frightened kitten. It was thin and scraggly. Poor little kitty, said the very old woman. Dear little kitty, said the very old man. How does it happen that you were not eaten up with all those hundreds and thousands and millions and billions and trillions of cats? Oh, I'm just a very homely little cat, said the kitten. So when you asked who was the prettiest, I didn't say anything. So nobody bothered about me. They took the kitten into the house, where the very old woman gave it a warm bath and brushed its fur until it was soft and shiny. Every day, they gave it plenty of milk.

It's a very pretty cat, after all, said the very old woman. It's the most beautiful cat in the whole world, said the very old man. I ought to know, for I've seen hundreds of cats, thousands of cats, millions and billions and trillions of cats, and not one was as pretty as this one.

Once upon a time, long ago, there was a poor, tired woodcutter who lived near the edge of a great forest. He had two children, a boy who was named Hansel, and a little girl named Gretel. Although there was very little in the house to eat, Hansel and Gretel were happy children, for they were busy each day keeping their father's house orderly and clean.

plywood gutter. Often all the food he could bring home for their supper was a little stale bread and a half pitcher of milk. He was so worried, as it was barely enough to keep his children from starving.

is to become of us? Cried the poor woodcutter. Our last bit of food, gone. Hansel knew that Gretel had not intended to break the pitcher nor spill the milk, and tried to comfort her. But he knew, too, how worried his father was and wanted to help him in some way. With a half loaf of stale bread under his arm, he took Gretel to the front porch, where he wanted to tell her about his plan to get food for their supper. We shall go into the forest and fill our basket with nice ripe berries, said Hansel. But Gretel was afraid. She thought they might get lost without their father. Hansel finally persuaded her to follow him, and the two children set out on their journey through the wood. Finally, Hansel began to break off pieces of bread and drop them along the path. See, Gretel, said Hansel, when our basket is filled with berries, we shall follow the trail of breadcrumbs back to our house.

The children walked deeper and deeper into the dense forest, searching for berries. It was getting late, and their basket was still empty. Gretel wanted to start for home, but when they looked for the breadcrumbs, they were gone.

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In the morning, we shall find our way home, somehow. Hansel and Gretel did not see the ugly green witch, but she saw them. Every living thing in the forest was afraid of the old witch, as it was said that she possessed strange magic powers.

What a beautiful gingerbread house it was for two hungry children to find in the lonesome forest. Hansel thought it strange that they hadn't noticed it before. The roof was made of ginger snaps, the chimney of blocks of taffy candy, and the sides were covered with frosted cookies. They were just about to eat the candy windowsill when they heard a voice say, "Nibble, nibble, little mouse, who is nibbling at my house?" "Oh, you poor hungry children," the old woman said in a very cheerful voice. "I'm so glad you like my gingerbread house." Then she said, in a more kindly voice than before, "Come in, come inside, and I will give you something very nice to eat." Though the old witch was ugly and her face wrinkled and green, she spoke so pleasantly that the children trusted her.

Hansel and Gretel were so very hungry, and there before them was a feast good enough for a king. The witch's table was spread with candies, puddings, sodas, and ice cream. Many more wonderful things than they had ever had at home.

0: Fritz seized Hansel by the collar and jerked him out of his chair. And before he knew it, he found himself locked in a golden cage. Then she said to poor little Gretel,
1: "Now you, child, put more wood on the fire. Go do as I say. We are going to bake gingerbread today."
0: Gretel was very frightened, for she now understood what the old witch was planning to do. Poor Hansel was going to be baked into a gingerbread boy.

child, test the oven and see if it is hot enough, said the old witch. Gretel pretended not to know how to test the oven. Oh, you stupid girl, said the angry old witch. I will do it myself. Gretel thought of poor Hansel locked in the cage, and she knew what she must do. Was destroyed, the enchantment of the gingerbread house was broken, and Hansel and Gretel were free. Because of Gretel's brave deed, the entire forest was now free of the witch's evil spell. The animals sent a quick-footed white rabbit to tell Hansel and Gretel how happy and how grateful they were, and to show them where the old witch had hidden her treasure chest of gold.

the woodcutter had been looking for his lost children and had almost given up hope when he found their basket. What a happy little family they were to be all together again. Now, with the wonderful treasure chest full of gold and jewels,

0: In the endless reaches of the universe, there once existed a planet known as Krypton, a planet that burned like a green star in the distant heavens. There, civilization was far advanced and had brought forth a race of supermen whose mental and physical powers were developed to the absolute peak of human perfection. But there came a day when giant quakes threatened to destroy Krypton forever. One of the planet's leading scientists, sensing the approach of doom, placed his infant son in a small rocket ship and sent it hurtling in the direction of the Earth just as Krypton exploded. The rocket ship sped through star-studded space, landing safely on Earth with its precious burden, Krypton's sole survivor. A passing motorist found the uninjured child and took it to an orphanage. As the years went by and the child grew to maturity, he found himself possessed of amazing physical powers. Faster than a speeding bullet, more powerful than a locomotive, able to leap tall buildings at a single bound, the infant of Krypton is now the Man of Steel, Superman! To best be in a position to use his amazing powers in a never-ending battle for truth and justice, Superman has assumed the disguise of Clark Kent, mild-mannered reporter for a great metropolitan newspaper.
1: Kent, I want to see you. Just received another threatening note.
2: Okay, Mr. White.
1: Lois, another note from the mad scientist.
3: Coming in, Chief.
1: Now listen to this warning. He plans to strike tonight. Beware, you fools. My electrothanasia ray strikes tonight at 12. Total destruction will come to those who laughed at me and failed to heed my warnings. Beware, I strike at midnight. This nut may prove dangerous. Kent, you help Lois follow up her lead. She may have an angle on this thing.
2: Yes, sir.
4: But, Chief, I'd like the chance to crack the story on my own.
1: No, no.
4: Thanks, Chief.
2: But, Lois. Chief, don't you think that's a dangerous mission?

0: How's that for a story, Miss Lane?
1: True to his threat, the mad Zionist, whose warnings have held the city in a grip of terror, went on his rampage of destruction on the stroke of midnight. The deadly impact of his mysterious ray smashed the famous Tower Bridge, hurling cars and pedestrians into the river below. The police have warned everyone to remain in their homes.
0: This looks like a job for Superman.

faster than a speeding bullet, more powerful than a locomotive, able to leap tall buildings at a single bound, this amazing stranger from the planet Krypton, the Man of Steel, Superman! Empowered with X-ray vision, possessing remarkable physical strength, Superman fights a never-ending battle for truth and justice, disguised as a mild-mannered newspaper reporter, Clark Kent.

0: You want to get trampled?
1: Now, you wait here. I'll phone this in.

Yes, I'll give you the details later, Chief. All right, Lois. Lois! This is a job for Superman.

0: a story this is going to make.
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1: Are you going to tell me what happened to those jewels?

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Everywhere the little girl would go, she always wore a beautiful red cape and hood. Soon she became known by everyone as Little Red Riding Hood. One morning, her mother asked her to carry a basket of cookies to her grandmother. Her mother told her not to leave the path or stop to talk to anyone on the way. Grandmother lived in a little yellow house at the other edge of the wood, and Red Riding Hood would have to hurry to return home before dark. After waving goodbye to her mother, she set out at once, carrying her little yellow basket over her arm.

first Red Riding Hood walked straight along the bright forest path. 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They were growing everywhere under the tall green trees. She thought it would be great fun to pick a few flowers to surprise her grandmother. Then she remembered. 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

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Then Red Riding Hood heard a gruff voice say, "Yes, they certainly are beautiful flowers." She turned and saw the big greedy wolf of the forest standing on top of a rock. Red Riding Hood had never seen a wolf before, so she was not afraid. She thought he was the biggest and most beautiful brown dog she'd ever seen. He appeared so friendly, too, when he spoke to her. She didn't know what a wicked animal a wolf could be. Mr. Wolf asked her what she was doing all alone in the forest. Red Riding Hood told him she was on her way to her grandmother's house with some fresh cookies and a bouquet of flowers. "And where does your grandmother live?" asked the wolf. "She lives in a small yellow house with a red roof just over the hill." "Well," said the wolf, "good day to you, my little girl." And he disappeared into the bushes. Red Riding Hood was disappointed to see the wolf go. She wanted him to stay longer, but it was getting late, and it was best that she be on her way. Meanwhile, Mr. Wolf ran slyly through the wood, along the path and over the hill, until he reached Grandmother's house.

When Red Riding Hood arrived at her grandmother's house, she knocked at the door, but there was no answer. She knocked again, and a strange gruff voice said, "Lift the latch and come in." It was strange, but the bright sunshine of the forest made grandmother's room appear very dark. It seemed so dark to Red Riding Hood that she could hardly see her grandmother in bed. Grandmother looked so different, and her voice sounded so deep and gruff. Perhaps Granny'd been ill with no one to look after her. 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What long ears you have," said Little Red Riding Hood. 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What a long nose you have." 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And then Red Riding Hood saw clearly his long, sharp teeth. "But Granny, what great sharp teeth you have." 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

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The brave huntsman was very proud of his trusty old gun. Grandmother and Red Riding Hood thanked him for killing the wolf and saving their lives. The hunter bade them farewell, proudly shouldered his gun, and marched back along the path to his home in the forest. Red Riding Hood was happy to know that the greedy wolf of the forest could never again frighten or harm her. So she started cheerfully for home to join her mother, where she lived happily

0: Doc and Diver Dan near death are they, as under teetering rock they stray. The rock moves and begins to shift. Could the Baron be the giver of this evil gift?
1: Look out!
2: Help!
1: What happened?
2: Teetering rock tottered and stopped.
1: Something kept it from falling.
2: Look, under the rock.
1: It's
2: Ozzy, the oyster.
1: His hard shell kept the rock from toppling. See if he's injured, Doc.
2: Ooh, if I could only examine him. Say ah, Ozzy. No, not say ah. Oh, dear, he's really embedded in there. This rock tottered, and it only teetered before. You could push it back.
1: Trigger, you spongehead. Why didn't you tell me Ozzy was under there so the rock wouldn't topple?
2: You didn't ask me, boss. Baron.
1: I just can't do it.
2: Whew. Best of it. Ozzy doesn't appear to be in pain. Ooh, I hope your pearl's not damaged, Ozzy.
1: Pearl?
2: Oh, yes. Ozzy's pearl is as large as a turtle egg. Largest pearl in the seven seas, isn't it, Ozzy?
1: Hmm. If it's that large, then Ozzy's pearl is the most valuable in the world.
2: Is everything valuable to you? You told us that Skipper's gold had great value.
3: He wants it?
1: Then I want it.
3: How can we get it?
1: I'll find a way. Well, I'll give it another try. Apparently, strength isn't the answer. I still can't move Teetering Rock.
2: Well, it didn't totter on its own. Somebody must have pushed it.
1: Probably Baron and Trigger.
2: But if they could do it, why can't you?
1: I don't know. But I do. I know the secret of Teetering Rock.
2: Well, I think I had better go for my bag.
1: And see if you can find Finley.
2: Finley, Seabiscuit!
4: Oh, Doc, you're safe. Where's Diver Dan?
2: Oh, he's all right. Oh, but Ozzy the oyster's caught on the Teetering Rock. Dan can't get him out. I'm going for my bag. Go to Teetering Rock, Finley. Dan needs help.
4: I'm on my way.

0: I just can't do it.
1: Ann, oh, Doc told me.
0: Oh, Finley, Seabiscuit.
1: Ozzy, are you all right? We'll have you out in a jiffy, don't worry. We'll get this rock to roll. Let me take a look at this rock. It must be a matter of balance. If we can just find one spot where the rock balances, a little shove should do it.

0: I found it. 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
1: Suffering salamanders. Foiled again.
0: Well, you can't win them all, boss.
1: Ah, shut up. I can't wait to see that pearl.
2: Why, haven't you ever seen a pearl before?
1: Of course, but Doc told me that Ozzy's pearl is the largest in the world.
2: It sure is.
1: So that makes it the most valuable.
2: Open up, Ozzy. Show Dan your pearl.
1: Wow, it is as large as a turtle's egg, just as Doc said. What a beauty.
0: I see it, boss, I see it!
1: Quiet, blabbermouth. He'll hear you.
0: What was that? I heard something. Sounded like Trigger and the Baron. What'll we do, Dan?
1: They may be after the pearl, too. Listen, I have a plan. Let's pretend we're going to move on, leaving Ozzy behind. Are you game, fellas?
0: I'm with you, Dan.
1: Well, Ozzy, we have to leave you now, but we'll be back in about an hour. Now, don't you get back under Teetering Rock.
2: That's right, Ozzy. You're supposed to sleep in an oyster bed. So long!
0: So, hi, Oz. How you doing, chum? Here you got yourself in a stew. An oyster stew. Get it?
1: Get on with it, you clown. Forget the jokes.
0: About that pearl. Nice weather, eh? About that pearl, I hear it's a beaut. How about a peek, old buddy, old buddy boy, yeah? Just a teensy-weensy peek, huh? Come on. I'll bet you don't even have a pearl at all.
3: Will Baron Barracuda escape with the gem, or will Diver Dan and his friends capture him? The next episode will let you know. So join us again on our very next show.

0: from Television City in Hollywood. Jack Benny. Ruth Hussey. Gary Crosby, Edward Everett Horton. Larry Keating, Mary Wicks, John Hoyt. Olive Sturgis, Lonnie Burns, Carol Lee. And introducing Janet Parker. 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
1: Thank you, thank you. Good evening, ladies and gentlemen. Tonight we have the pleasure of presenting on our first Shower of Stars of the season, Jack Benny and his very lovely guest, Miss Ruth Hussey, in a television adaptation of one of Broadway's successful hit comedies, Ronald Alexander's Time Out for Ginger. Now, as the play opens, we find Jack Benny in the role of Howard Carroll addressing a meeting at the local high school.
2: To you, and in spite of what anyone may say, those are exactly my sentiments on the subject. In conclusion, I reiterate, nothing is more sacred than the right of the individual to pursue happiness as he or she sees fit. Anyway, having three daughters of my own in this school, I doubt if there is anyone who is more familiar with the problems of teenagers than me, or than I. Than me? Than I. What you students do not understand is that your principal, Bob Wilson, is a regular guy. He's more than just an educator, a symbol of authority. He's a real human being, a pal, the kind of a man you can walk up to, slap him on the back and say, "Hi, Bob." No one knows that better than I. Because, you see, Bob and I used to go to school together, and I must say that he was quite a boy. He was caught smoking in class, necking in the corridors. And not only that, but during his senior year, he cut so many classes that they finally put his picture in the post office. Remember, Bob? And now, in regard to the athletic program, I would like to spend a little time discussing my own football career. In all modesty, it was common knowledge that I was a great halfback. As a matter of fact, if I haven't given it up for a banking career, my name might have gone down.
3: Mr. Carroll, I would like you to do me a favor.
2: Well, I'll be glad to, Bob.
3: If in some wild moment I should ever ask you to speak again, please punch me in the mouth.
2: Well, I mean, the kids seem to love it.
3: Naturally. I personally thought it was the most incredible speech I have ever heard in my life.

0: Mr. White. No, Mr. Carroll isn't home. What? Yeah, I'll have him call you back.
1: Liz, was that for me?
0: No, Miss Carroll. I found a new ceramic cake. It was upstairs. Barney White called from the newspaper. He's going to print Mr. Carroll's speech.
2: Oh, dear, here we go again.
0: I can't understand why Mr. Carroll keeps making all these speeches all the time.
2: Well, it's sort of a creative outlet for him, I guess.
0: Well, having three daughters is pretty creative.
2: Yes, but he always wanted a son, and there was nothing I could do about that.
0: Want some coffee?
2: I'd love some.
3: Hi, everybody.
2: Well, hello, dear.
0: Hello, Mr. Carroll.
4: Hello, Liz.
2: Well.
4: Agnes, I wish you'd been a...
5: What an afternoon.
2: How'd the speech go?
5: Well, the kids just loved it.
2: What did Mr. Wilson say?
5: He said it was the most incredible speech he's ever heard.
2: Oh. How did he mean that? Incredibly good or incredibly bad?
5: The kids loved it.
0: Oh. I'll bet they did. What was the speech about, Mr. Carroll?
5: Manners, Liz.
0: I'll get the coffee.
5: No mail here of any importance.
2: Tell me, are you sure that speech was about manners?
5: Well, would I say it was if it wasn't?
2: Yes.
5: Well, would you like to hear my speech?
2: Haven't I?
5: Not this one.
2: Oh.
5: I only heard it the other day myself, some fella on the radio.
2: You stole it?
5: Well, stole isn't the word, although it's close.
2: Howard, every time you make one of those speeches, you know
6: hi, everybody.
2: That...
6: Oh,
2: hello, girls. Hello, dear.
6: Oh, you should have heard Daddy's speech. It was simply wonderful.
0: Joan, hang up your coat.
6: I'll do it in a minute.
0: Right now.
6: I'm going out again in a little while.
0: Right now.
6: But gee, Mom.
5: Right now.
6: Karen. Well, Daddy, we want you to know that the girls of the junior and senior classes support your stand and were moved to action by your stirring words.
5: Hear that, dear?
6: Will you sign this, Mother?
0: What is it?
6: It's a petition, and we've already got over 100 signatures. And, Daddy, we want you to know that we'll back you against any and all opposition, regardless of the consequences.
0: Howard, have you seen this?
5: What?
0: We, the undersigned, do herewith subscribe to the statement of Howard G. Carroll, quote, I would abolish gymnasium for girls because it infringes on their rights as individuals and no one should be forced to do anything he doesn't want to do, unquote.
5: Who put out this petition?
6: The girls of the junior and senior classes.
5: Well, you had no right to circulate a petition without asking me.
6: Do you mean you said it and didn't mean it?
5: Well...
0: Howard, what did you say?
5: I said that one of the reasons that young men do not conform to the rules of etiquette is because they see young girls playing volleyball and basketball, thus losing all sight of their femininity.
6: And then you said...
5: Well, then I might have extemporaneously added that maybe there should be a change, a new method of gym for girls.
0: Well, what sort of change, dear?
5: Instead of all going in for those rough sports, maybe they could take long walks during those periods. You know, walk in the woods. Walk.
0: I'll bet the school board's out right now looking for the highest tree in town.
5: Oh, excellent.
0: Coffee, anyone?
5: I'll have some.
6: Well, I think Daddy absolutely put his finger on the root of the problem.
7: I think your speech was positively breathtaking.
6: I think all men stink.
5: Well, don't retract that statement just because I'm here.
6: I wasn't going to.
5: Oh.
0: What's wrong between you and Tommy today?
6: He wants me to be a cheerleader.
0: Well, what's wrong with that?
6: Nothing. If you want to be a cheerleader, I just don't want to be a cheerleader.
7: Oh, why don't you put a washer on that drip?
6: He's not a drip. He just frightens you because he's got brains.
5: Thank you, Ginger.
6: We're not talking about you. We're talking about Tommy Green.
7: Well, Tommy doesn't frighten Eddie, though, does he?
6: Oh, you're a big four-letter
5: all
6: man.
5: Right, all right,
6: all
5: right. All right, all right. Quiet!
7: Where's Lizzie, Mom?
0: She's in the kitchen.
6: Oh, Daddy, I forgot to tell you.

0: got the lead in the school play, Victoria Regina.
1: Victoria Regina's a wonderful play, and it's a great part, too. You know, I once played the Prince Consort.
2: Howard, you did not.
1: Huh? Oh, I thought you left the room. Anyway, it was a play like it. It was a similar play.
0: Joanie, do you want to come upstairs and read a few scenes with me?
3: Okay. Call me when Eddie comes, will you, Mom?
2: I will. Howard, Barney White called from the newspaper. He's going to print your speech.
1: Must have created quite a stir, huh?
2: Mm-hmm. I'll get it. You know, Howard, if you continue with this sort of reasoning, you're going to contract a very serious disease called hoof in the mouth.
1: Very clever. You ought to send that in to Reader's Digest.
2: Well, hello, Tommy. Come in.
4: Hi, Miss Carroll.
1: Hi, Tommy.
4: Hi, Mr. Carroll.
1: Hi.
2: Down, Eddie's here.
1: Oh, it's Eddie. Hello,
0: moment,
1: Eddie.
0: Mother.
4: Well, Mr. Carroll, how do you feel today?
1: Fine, but don't quote me. I don't want any more, you know, petitions.
4: Yeah, that certainly was an incredible speech you made at school today.
1: Yeah, yeah, dear? Thanks.
4: After school, all the guys were bowing to the girls and holding their coats. It was a regular 18th century ball.
2: Too bad Sir Walter Raleigh here had to miss it.
4: Six, 7 o'clock, 8 o'clock, rock. 9, 10, 11 o'clock, 12 o'clock, rock. You got to rock around the clock tonight. The wedding clock strikes one. Get the groove ahead. We're gonna rock around the clock tonight. Yeah, rock in the broad daylight. We're gonna rock around the clock tonight. Bow, bow, bow, bow, bow. That always makes my father nervous.
1: He must be awfully high-strung.
4: Oh, I knew there was something I had to tell you, Mr. Carroll. Football practice starts tomorrow.
1: Did you hear that, dear?
2: No, I'm tuned out.
4: So, get your tickets early or you don't get a chance to see me run.
0: Hi, Mucklehead.
2: Virginia.
4: Oh, hi, Punk.
2: So tell him what happened yesterday.
0: No, it'll embarrass him.
1: If there's anything that can embarrass him, I'd like to know what it is. Huh? Now, let's hear it.
0: Yesterday, after school, when the track team was out, I went over and I challenged him to a 100-yard dash.
1: And what happened?
0: I ran him into the ground.
2: You mean you beat him?
0: By 5 yards.
4: By 3 yards. And had a bad foot.
0: You did not. I'm ready, Eddie.
4: Oh, let's go.
0: Eddie, what happened to your foot?
4: I sprained it.
0: When?
4: Yesterday.
0: But you weren't limping this afternoon.
4: Yeah, let's go. It's a little late, huh?
1: As for you, young lady, from now on, I wish you'd please remember that you're a girl.
0: I wish I'd been born a boy.
1: So do I, but your mother was in a rut.
0: Pop?
1: Yes?
0: Pop, do you love me?
1: Well, of course I love you.
0: I'm glad. Because you're really going to have to.
1: Now, what do you suppose that means?
2: Well, I don't know. But they're going to have to take Virginia on very long walks.
5: You can say that again.
1: Hey, Lizzie.
5: Yeah?
1: Are you hanging up Virginia's coat?
5: Yes, I am. What?
1: Well, I just don't want you to spoil her, that's all.
2: Nobody's spoiling her, Howard.
5: You spoiled the other two.
1: That's silly.
5: It's not silly.
2: She's right.
1: How?
5: Well, they kiss you and bully you into doing anything they like.
2: But the minute Virginia tries to do something, then you become the father.
5: I don't see why she should be handicapped just because she wasn't a boy.
2: That's why she hung up her coat.
5: So there.
1: I don't know. I never seem to win one of these things.
5: I'll get it.
1: Listen, Agnes. If you'd have listened to me, we wouldn't have had all this trouble about gym for girls and running foot races.
2: What do you mean?
1: 3 times I told you, have a son.
2: I guess I wasn't listening.
1: You never.
0: Tommy Green.
4: Hello, Mrs. Carroll.
2: Hi, Tommy.
1: Hello, Tommy. Come on in. Ginger, Tommy's here.
6: Tell him to wait.
1: Wait.
7: Yes, sir.
1: Well, sit down.
7: Thank you, sir.
1: Then wait here.
7: I heard your speech today, Mr. Carroll, and after assembly, I went up to Mr. Wilson, and I slapped him on the back and said, hiya, Bob.
1: Really? What happened?
7: Threw me out of school.
1: You mean he expelled you?
7: No, he just grabbed me by the back of the neck and threw me out of school.
1: Tommy, you don't play football, do you?
7: No, sir.
1: Boy, I wish I were back in school. I'd run that Eddie Davis racket.
7: Mr. Carroll, you said that...
1: Did I ever tell you about my football days?
7: Yes, sir.
1: Hmm?
8: Oh, hi, Ginger.
0: What do you want?
7: There's something I have to tell you.
0: Well, tell me.
7: You don't have to be cheerleader if you don't want to.
0: Thanks.
7: I believe everyone should be able to do what he wants to do.
1: Well, that's what I said in my speech.
7: In principle, I believe everyone should be able to do whatever he wants to. It is the privilege of every American to think the way he wants, act the way he wants, and talk the way he wants.
1: That's what I said in my speech today. The same identical thing.
7: To deprive any person, man or woman, of his...
1: Well, did you happen to hear this on the radio?
7: No, I didn't.
2: Well, the point is, Eddie, how do you feel about Virginia running foot races?
7: I don't think she should do it.
6: You mean I shouldn't compete against Eddie?
7: Sure you should, but as a girl, not as a boy.
6: Well, then you don't think of me as an equal.
7: Sure I do, but I think he's a girl first.
6: Well, I want to be an equal first.
7: Go ahead. I don't want to talk about it anymore.
1: Well, Virginia seems to have discovered a new sex. Boys, girls, and equals.
7: Thanks. Bye. I'll get it. Oh, it's Mr. Wilson. Hiya, Bob. Ow!
1: Hello, Bob. Come in. Let me have your coat.
9: Thanks. Let's get right to the point, shall we?
1: Fine.
9: Because of your little speech, my life has become a model of exquisite misery. The girls demand that gym be abolished. I am plagued by boys who want to smoke in class. And this morning I caught two kids necking in the corridor.
1: So what?
9: Well, if that isn't enough, you obviously haven't heard about Virginia. This afternoon she reported for the boys' football team.
1: What?
9: Oh, yes.
1: Virginia, come in here. We'll get this thing settled right away.
0: Did you call me, Pop?
1: I certainly did.
0: Hello, Mr. Wilson.
1: You can say hello to him later. What's all of this nonsense about you playing football?
2: Virginia, what on earth made you do a thing like that?
0: Pop's speech. I've always wanted to be a football player, and he said everyone should be allowed to do what they want to do.
1: I did not say that at all. I said nobody should be forced to do what he doesn't want to do.
9: What's the difference?
1: There's a great deal of difference.
0: But, Pop, I'd make a great halfback.
9: Young lady, I'll have you expelled.
0: Let me remind you, sir, that the Bill of Rights and the Constitution guarantees every American citizen life, liberty, and the pursuit of happiness.
9: You gonna let her talk to me like that?
1: She did already.
0: Pop, I don't ask to be on the team. All I ask is a chance to try out for it.
1: But you're a girl.
0: Lots of athletes are.
1: But they don't play football against men.
0: Because men won't let them. Pop, you're supposed to be sports. And all the time you're worrying whether or not we'll be equal to you.
2: Or better than you.
1: Well, there's only way to settle this thing. You go upstairs, we'll discuss it later.
0: Yes, sir.
2: Yes, come along, darling.
0: Hello, Mr. Wilson.
9: Well, what's your solution?
1: Well, I think some of the things Ginger says make a lot of sense.
9: I might have expected you to say something like that.
1: What does the coach think?
9: We don't pay the coach to think. You pay the coach to teach English.
1: Don't you think a child should be allowed to seek her own fulfillment?
9: No. Look, suppose she wanted to burn down the house, would you let her?
1: Well, of course not. I try to show her why she was wrong.
9: Why?
1: Well, if she burned down the house, she'd have no place to live.
9: Well, suppose she wanted to burn out one room.
1: Well, that would depend upon which room. Anyway, if she felt that she had to do it, I might just let her. That's all.
2: Well, how are we doing down here?
1: We're burning down the house.
9: Agnes Howard had the temerity to tell me he'd let Virginia burn out a room in this house.
2: Which room?
1: Her own room.
2: That's right next to ours.
1: I can't help it. Change her room.
9: Howard, by the time the newspapers get through with your ridiculous speech and your daughter's ridiculous...

0: ridiculous behavior, you'll be the laughing stock of the town. Agnes, it is my considered opinion that your husband is an overgrown juvenile delinquent.
1: I better go after him. He forgot his coat.
2: Oh, don't be silly. He won't get cold for a long time.
3: Mom!
2: Yes,
3: where's the sewing box?
2: It's in the kitchen.
1: I said about a girl and her femininity. I hope Eddie Davis tackles her so hard her teeth will rattle for a week. All right, what are you laughing at?
2: Oh, you know very well you're proud and pleased and you give your elk's tooth to see her play.
1: Well, you must think I'm insane.
2: I do. I think you're the most wonderfully insane man I know, and I wouldn't have anyone else for the father of me children.
1: Well, thanks. Neither would I.
3: I've got to take a tuck in these pants.
1: Hey, don't you think she needs some padding?
2: Howard!
1: I mean the shoulders. The shoulders.
4: We'll return to the second act of Time Out for Ginger. And now your host, Bill Lundigan.
5: Put them down, put them down.
6: Howard, come in here for a moment, will you?
1: Okay, Ed.
6: I want you to read that letter.
1: Dear Mr. Hoffman, as an old depositor of your bank, I wish to protest the speech made by your employee, Mr. Howard Terrell. Since this speech, my children have been completely unmanageable. Mr. Carroll is a vicious troublemaker and should be fired at once. This letter's for you.
6: Keep reading.
1: Well, I mean, there's no use getting all upset over one crank letter.
6: Mm-hmm.
5: Well, Howard, I haven't told you, but we've been getting those kind of letters all week, by the hundreds.
1: What about the good ones?
5: If one comes in, I'll save it for you.
1: Thank you.
7: Mr. Howard Carroll?
1: Yes, sir. Archer Enterprises, W.J. Archer, President.
7: Mr. Carroll, I read your speech in the paper, and I want you to know that I agree with every word you said. And I'd be proud to shake the hand of a man of your courage and convictions.
1: Well, thank you, Mr. Archer. Sort of restores my confidence to know that a responsible businessman like yourself feels the way I do. Sit down.
7: Thank you. Mr. Carroll, I have a transaction that I plan to put through one of the local banks. But since learning of your philosophy, I decided on this bank. And more particularly on you, sir.
1: Well, you won't be sorry, Mr. Archer. We'll do everything in our power to be of service to you.
7: In addition to the capital on hand, the project requires a loan of $250,000, which I shall be happy to put through your bank.
1: $250,000?
7: That's correct.
1: Well, excuse me a minute, will you? I'll just be a minute. Ed, what would you say if I were to tell you that I'm about to swing a $250,000 deal into the bank?
5: Now, here. $250,000?
1: Mr. W.J. Archer, president of Archer Enterprises, wants to put the loan through us because he happened to admire the speech that I made.
5: W.J. Archer?
1: In person. All right, you've read a lot of letters from crackpots who don't like me. Now I want you to come in and meet the type of man who thinks the way I do.
5: Why, Howie, of course. I'd be delighted. Well, well, well.
1: Right in.
5: Yes.
1: Mr. Archer, Mr. President of our bank, Mr. Ed Hoffman.
5: How do you do, sir?
7: Pleased to meet you, Hoffman.
5: Thank
1: you. Sit down, gentlemen.
5: Please.
7: Let me tell you something, sir. You're pretty lucky to have a bright young man like Mr. Carroll working for you.
5: Yes, we think so. I understand, Mr. Archer, that you want to negotiate a $250,000 loan.
7: That's right.
5: Just what is the nature of the project?
7: It's in the vending machine field.
1: Well, vending machines are a big business.
5: Oh, big business. Very big,
7: well,
5: yes.
7: Well, I'm interested in the beverage end of it. They have machines dispensing nearly every kind of beverage, but
8: There's one they overlooked.
9: What's that?
8: Cocktails.
5: Cocktail?
8: Yeah.
0: Cocktails?
8: Well, only martinis, Manhattans, and daiquiris to start.
5: We'll have machines on every street corner selling cocktails for 25 cents apiece.
10: Sounds impossible.
5: Oh, but it is. It is, because you see, we have no overhead, no bartenders, no rent.
9: What do you do about liquor licenses?
8: A matter of legislation. My wife is in Washington now talking to our congressman.
5: Well, Mr. Archer, I certainly hope that your wife will be able to convince Congress.
8: She will. You don't know my Nellie. She carries an umbrella and she knows how to use it. Now, believe me, Homer, I have had resistance. I've had lots of it. From narrow-minded bigots, but gentlemen, think of the people on their way home from work, waiting on the corner for that hot, crowded bus. They step up to one of my machines and get a cocktail. Before you know it, we have happy people going home. Happy, happy, happy.
5: As you and Mr. Carroll see eye to eye on so many things, I'm going to put him in full charge of your account.
1: Well, I think I'll have to have a little time to think about this, Mr. Archer.
8: All right. But this deal is hot. I'll give you 24 hours, and then I'll have to take it to another bank.
1: Well, that's the gamble we bankers have to take. Goodbye, Mr. Archer.
5: Goodbye, Mr. Archer. My kindest regards to your wife and her umbrella.
8: Thank you. I'll tell her. Goodbye.
5: Oh, those happy, happy, happy, happy people.
1: All right, Ed. Go ahead, fire me.
5: And get stuck with your admirers? Oh, no, it's not going to be that easy. Now, I want to tell you, Howell, I want to tell you that I have an idea that that speech of yours is going to have all kinds of repercussions, and I think the best thing that you can do is to get home now and talk it over with Agnes.
1: Happy, happy, happy people. Gee, he looks so nice. He wore spats and everything. Figure it out. Well, good night. Good night, Missouri.
11: Mr. Hoffman, the Board of Trustees has called a meeting for next Tuesday, and they want to be sure that you and Mr. Carroll are present.
5: Tuesday?
11: Mm-hmm.
5: Thank you.

0: reading that magazine for 2 hours.
1: Well, it isn't every day that my daughter has her picture on the cover of Life. A banker's daughter tries out for football. They've even printed my speech.
0: Well, I wouldn't be too happy about it.
1: Why not?
0: Well, from what Ed says, it may cost you your job at the bank. Don't you think you ought to ask Virginia to stop playing football?
1: I am not going to deprive that child of her individual rights.
0: All right, have it your way. You lose your job, and we lose the house, and we can all go down and live under the bleachers.
1: That's right. On Saturdays, you can sell peanuts.
0: Peanuts? Miss Carroll! Miss Carroll! Any news?
2: Not yet, but oh boy, what a practice session.
1: Yeah. Well, listen, what about Virginia? Did she make the team?
2: Oh, Coach Blake doesn't tell anybody left. They hit the locker rooms today.
0: How do you know all these things?
2: I'm an authority. I've been to every practice session, know every play by heart. Oh, there's somebody at the door.
0: Oh! Oh, I'll get it. You got the car.
2: All right.
1: Put my picture on here. Printed my speech.
0: Hello, come in.
3: Good evening. Well, Agnes, how does it feel to be the wife of a national figure?
0: Pretty awesome.
3: Oh, you should have seen what happened this afternoon after you left. As soon as that Life magazine hit the stands, people started streaming into the bank.
0: No.
3: I was just on the point of closing a deal when I heard what sounded like an uprising of savages in a Hollywood movie. And into the bank burst a group of our most respected citizens doing a snake dance and shouting, Boovalaka, Boovalaka, Sis Boom Ba, Howard, Carol, Rah, Rah, Rah.
1: That must have been thrilling.
0: What'd you do?
3: I am the president of that bank. What could I do? I rushed out of my office and I got on the end of the line. Boomalaka, boomalaka, sis, boom, ba, Howard, Carol, rah, rah, rah. Boomalaka, boomalaka, sis, boom, ba.
0: Sounds like a real convention.
3: Oh, shocking, Agnes, just shocking. However, that is not what I came to talk about.
1: All right, Ed, let's have it.
3: Howie, I came over here to suggest that you ask Barney White to print a retraction of your stand on Gymnasium for Girls and to tell Virginia she is not to play football.
1: And if I don't?
3: Is there some great big moral issue involved here?
1: Yes, I think there is.
3: Well, I don't.
0: Well, Ed, you sound serious,
3: Agnes,
0: about this.
3: That's entirely up to Howard. In 6 weeks, his employment contract comes up for renewal. Now, if Virginia is playing football and Howie is still the clown of the town, I am positive that that contract will not be approved.
0: Let me tell you something, Ed.
1: Agnes, hold it, Agnes, just a minute. Howard. Agnes, leave us alone. Just for 1 minute, will you please?
0: Excuse me, I just remembered I have to go into the kitchen for no reason at all.
1: Ed, the reason I asked Agnes to leave us alone is because I want to thank you privately for your loyalty and your understanding.
3: Now look, this whole problem has a very simple solution. You are being entirely unreasonable.
1: I don't think so.
3: You don't think so?
1: No, and I will not retract any statement I've ever made. I'll say anything I like whenever I like. And under no circumstances will I ask Virginia to stop playing football. Just remember that. Hey, Ginger!
4: Hi, Pop.
1: Did you make the team?
4: Oh, Pop.
1: What's the matter?
4: I wasn't even given a fair chance.
1: Agnes, there's your answer, Ed. Virginia's upstairs.
0: Did she make the team?
1: No. That's what happens when you have an English teacher coaching football.
0: Yeah.
1: I bet she's a better halfback than most fullbacks.
3: Well, folks, I'll be running along. I'm certainly glad that my little visit here didn't create any hard feelings. Boola, boola, boola, boola. Howie Carroll, you're a fooler.
0: Ed seems really upset about this.
1: I don't care about Ed. I'm thinking about Virginia. She's taking it pretty hard.
0: You were hoping she'd make the team, weren't you?
1: Yes, I was.
0: Well, maybe it's just as well. At least I won't have to sell peanuts on Saturdays. I'll get the coffee.
4: Pop?
1: Yes, honey?
4: Can I ask you a question?
1: Well, of course.
4: Is there a difference between boys and girls?
1: Well, you know, there are the birds and the bees.
4: I know all about that, Slop. I'm talking about football.
1: Football?
4: The coach said that I can play smarter heads-up football than Eddie Davis.
1: He did?
5: So what I'd like to know, Pop, is it because I'm a girl and he's a boy that he made varsity and I only made the second string?
1: Well, what did you say? You made the second string?
5: Yeah, but Eddie made varsity.
1: Is that what you were crying about a little while ago?
5: Sure.
1: Baby, that's wonderful. Agnes, did you hear? She made the team.
6: Venus! Gotcha, hot brush!

0: go to the football games. I've been stuck here for the last two Saturdays.
1: Well, don't complain to me. Tell Liz. She's the boss. Oh, and tell Jeannie she better hurry up and get dressed for the play.

0: What in the world happened to you?
1: I tore down the goalpost.
0: Why?
1: Well, haven't you heard?
0: No.
1: The last 2 minutes of play, she scored a touchdown.
0: A touchdown?
1: Sit down, I'll tell you all about it. Right over here. It was the last 2 minutes of the game. The score. It was 5, 4th down, and 5 yards to go. The enemy had the ball. Suddenly. And they were in the Coffin corner.
2: Yeah, well, where's that?
1: On the 2-yard line. Oh. Anyway, the whistle blew.
2: Why do they call it Coffin corner?
1: Because if you get nailed in it, you're dead. Anyway, the whistle blew.
2: Where's your daughter?
1: She's on the bench.
2: But there's only a couple of minutes to play.
1: Isn't it wonderful? The whistle blew. There was a substitution. Virginia goes into the game. Everybody's screaming and hollering. Everybody's screaming, Virginia. She said, somebody stands up in front of me. I can't see a thing. I said, sit down before I knock you down. No, she sat down. Virginia gets into a huddle like this. And the fans are screaming. The huddle is Ginger. Ginger, I'm completely quiet. Unmoved.
0: I can just imagine.
1: Okay, 4th and 10. The enemy has the ball. They kick. It's a long one. Virginia takes it in her own corner. She rushes down. They come after her. She has no interference. She's at the 50. She's at the 40. Stands off attacker at the 35. She gets down to the 30, and she's trapped. Five 5,000 people shouting and yelling. Reverse your field, I yell. She hears me. Finally. There are only 3 men between her and the goal.
2: 3 men?
1: What do you think she does? She rushes. She sidearms me. She hurdles the other two. And then she dances down the sideline. Goal line for a touchdown.
0: There, I thought she'd never make it.
3: What a game. Shrewd coach, that Blake.
0: I thought you didn't like him.
3: I didn't like him as an English teacher.
0: No.
3: A great coach.
0: Here we are. Up the daisy.
3: Thank you.
0: That was real good.
3: Oh, boy.
0: There.
3: I wonder where that kid learned to run like that.
0: I used to be able to run.
3: Yeah, I remember.
0: Don't you dare. Woo, woo, woo.
3: You can't run as fast as you used to, can you?
0: Oh. Supposing the children come in here.
3: So what? They might as well know we have our individual rights, too. I haven't been this excited since you and I were 18.
0: I didn't know you when you were 18.
3: You did, too? I was 27. You want to know something?
0: What?
3: You're more attractive now than you were then.
0: So are you.
3: We always get back to that.
0: I wish Virginia played football every day.
3: Do we have to go to that play tonight?
0: We certainly do.
4: Hello, Daddy.
1: Hey, beautiful. Did I tell you about the game?
4: No.
1: It was the last 2 minutes of play.
4: No, Howard.
1: And your sister. What a game. Fight him, Ginger. Fight him. Fight him. Beat him, Ginger. Beat him. Beat him.
3: That's right. Don't let's be like something. Oh.
5: Miss Carroll. Miss Carroll, have you heard?
0: Oh, I beg your pardon.
6: All right, Liz, we have no secrets.
5: Say, you should have seen the game.
6: I did. I saw the kinescope.
1: Hey, you know, I tried to explain the game to her. She doesn't know anything about football.
5: Isn't it wonderful? And wasn't she cute?
1: She was magnificent. Yes. Hey, let me tell you about the fight him, Junior. Fight him, fight him.
5: Happened this afternoon?
6: Everything.
5: Well, would you like to hear my version?
6: No, thank you.
7: Oh. Phoebe! Hello, darling!
8: Hi, Mom.
5: Hi, Ginger.
8: Well, what's the matter?
9: Nothing.
5: Ginger, you were just wonderful.

0: What's the matter, darling?
1: Everything. But you made a touchdown this afternoon.
0: Oh, Mom, I'm miserable. Well, what happened?
1: Well, it was the last few seconds of the game, see? And the boys called timeout because they wanted me to play. Then they gave me the ball and opened a hole up the center that a slow freight could have gone through. They were determined I'd score.
0: Well, isn't that the purpose of the game?
1: Oh, but, Mom, they all treated me like I was something special. Not an equal.
0: Well, how about those three men that had you trapped?
1: When I got to them, I just slowed down. By that time, I didn't want the touchdown. I wanted them to tackle me.
0: And they didn't?
1: They were laughing so hard they fell flat on their faces. I had to score.
0: But that touchdown won the game,
1: Mom.
0: Well, that's what I understood.
1: By the time I got into the game, we were leading 34 to nothing.
0: Well, I've been had.
1: Then they picked me up on their shoulders like a curio and marched me around the field. Both teams with Pop leading them.
2: Agnes, listen to what I... Welcome home, son.
0: Howard.
3: And Buster Wallen will return to the third act of Time Out Virginia. And now, once again, your host, Bill Lundigan.
4: I would like to say that your mayor is a regular guy. Kind of a man you can walk up to and slap him on the back.
5: Another speech, Daddy?
4: Yes, honey.
5: Hey, that's a real smooth suit.
4: It ought to be. I've been wearing it 30 years. You can walk up and slap him on the back and say, hi, Sam. He's a regular. Hey, you look sensational.
6: Well, thanks. The way things are going, it'll probably be the last dress I'll be able to afford.
4: Come here a minute. You know, I think you're prettier than any of our girls.
6: You do?
4: Mm-hmm. Do we have to go to that play tonight?
6: Yeah, we'll.
1: Mom! Look! Just look!
7: Oh, hello.
4: Well,
7: you look beautiful.
1: I helped her dress, Mom.
7: And did you?
1: I was her lady-in-waiting. Do you like it, Daddy?
4: Like it? I wish I knew how to curtsy.
7: Thank you.
1: Lizzie!
8: You call me Miss Carroll?
0: Oh, I want you to take a look at our little star.
8: Oh, but I'm not sure you're not more attractive.
4: Yeah, you look kind of cute there, Lizzie.
8: I always dress for opening nights.
4: Yes, we have so many of them in this town. I believe the last one was Edwin Booth. Here are the keys to the car, Liz.
8: Oh, I'll get it out of the garage.
4: Okay.
0: Oh, Jeannie, oh, be awfully regal, darling.
7: I will. Goodbye, Daddy.
4: Goodbye, Your Majesty. And remember what I told you. Don't lope.
8: I won't. Makes me feel like the Dowager Queen. Night, Mr. Carroll.
4: Night. Is it a little cool out here for you, Ginger?
1: No, Pop.
4: What's the matter?
1: Nothing.
4: Oh, there must be something. Is it because Tommy doesn't come around anymore?
1: I don't know, Pop. I just feel kind of funny and unhappy.
4: Well, when I was your age, I felt funny all the time.
1: But, Pop, when you were my age, didn't you ever go on dates?
4: Did I go on dates? I had a girl for every day of the week.
1: You did?
4: Yeah. Of course, it was the same one, your mother.
1: Did you ever take long walks together and just talk?
4: Well, I wasn't much on talking or walking either.

0: what did you do?
1: Well, we sat, mostly.
0: Did you ever go dancing?
1: Your mother danced, I sat.
0: I'd love to have dates and go dancing. Or take long walks together and just talk. Pop, would you do me a favor?
2: Well, of course I would.
0: Will you take me to that play tonight? I want to get all dressed up and have a date.
1: It will be a great honor.
0: What time will you call for me?
1: About 8:15.
0: I won't keep you waiting.
1: Well, you should. It's one of the first rules of being a girl, you know.
3: Hi, Mom!
0: Well, what are you so excited about?
3: I've got a date!
0: With whom?
3: A real dreamboat.
0: Well, who's Virginia got a date with?
1: Me.
4: Well, dreamboat, you're really sailing tonight.
1: Yeah.
4: Oh, hello. Well, come in. Virginia, it's someone to see you.
0: Who is it, Mom? I'm getting dressed. Oh, it's you. What do you want?
5: I came to ask you to the play.
0: No, thank you.
5: Why not?
0: Because it's all your fault I'm not accepted as a girl.
5: My fault?
0: Yes, your fault. If you hadn't been so petty and narrow-minded, you would have taken me out these past weeks and said, this is my girl.
5: She plays football.
0: Why not?
5: People laugh.
0: And you're afraid they're laughing at you. You're a coward, Tommy Green.
5: That's not true.
0: You're passive instead of active. And I never want to see you again.
5: All right, if that's the way you feel about it.
1: Well, you certainly patch things up.
5: What can I do about it?
1: I'll tell you what you can do about it. The secret of success with women is never let them dominate you.
4: Howard, answer the door.
1: Yes, ma'am.
5: I'm so mad I could go up and drag her down bodily.
4: A half back?
6: Hiya, Mr. Carroll.
1: Hi, Eddie.
4: Oh. I'll get Joan.
1: Right
6: here. Gee, Mr. Carroll, you sure were excited out there today. I thought you were going to flip it.
7: Well, hello, Greeny. What are you doing here?
6: Why?
7: Well, I thought Ginger gave you the brush.
6: You did?
7: Oh, I get it. I get it. She asked you to the play.
6: Now, what does that mean?
7: Well, all the guys on the team are taking their best dates, so why shouldn't she take pretty little you?
5: I hate violence.
1: Oh, I can see that.
5: But someplace a man must take an active stand.
7: You all right?
5: Fine.
1: That's what I call sportsmanship.
8: Good night, Dad.
1: Good night, sweetie.
8: Night, Mom.
4: Good night, dear. Have a good time.
8: Yeah. You coming, athlete?
7: Oh, yes, dear. Well, good night, everyone.
0: Good night. Tommy Green! Aren't you going to ask me that play tonight?
5: I did ask you.
0: Well, aren't you going to ask me again?
5: All right. You want to go to the play tonight?
0: Sure.
5: Come on, let's go. Bye, everyone.
4: Good night, Rocky.
1: Hey, Tommy. Tommy, I'd like to talk to your girl for just a minute.
5: It's getting kind of late.
9: Yeah, you come along with me, Mr. Green. I want to have a little chat.
1: Ginger, come here a minute, will you?
10: Yeah, Pop?
1: Before you leave, I just want to tell you that I think you're a very, very pretty girl.
0: Thanks, Pop. Oh, I'm sorry I had to break our date.
1: That's all right.
0: Pop.
1: Yeah?
0: Are you sorry I'm not a boy?
1: I wouldn't trade you for any boy in the world. Especially Eddie.
0: Pop? I'm going to give up football.
1: What?
0: From now on, I'm going to spend all my time just being a girl.
1: Well, if you want to be a girl, you go right ahead and be a girl. And I'm not going to stand in your way.
4: Virginia, Tommy's waiting.
0: Good night, Pop.
1: Good night, baby.
0: Night, Mom.
4: You really look lovely.
0: Thanks.
1: Agnes.
4: What?
1: You want to know something?
4: Yeah?
1: Virginia's given up football. How do you like that?
4: Giving up football?
1: She could have been a star.
4: Well, now, don't take it so hard. Look at it this way. You're not losing a halfback, you're gaining a daughter.
1: Yeah, I guess so. Well. Hey, do we have to go to that play tonight?

0: You know, ladies and gentlemen, suppose you've been married for 6 years and you're on your way home from a vacation when, without warning, your wife disappears into thin air. Well, that's our story next week on Climax, Thin Air, adapted by Ben Starr. And right now, I'd like to have you meet our cast. Here's Robert Sterling, who plays the husband, Ames Coriel. Marguerite Chapman is Kathy, Ames' secretary. And Pat O'Brien as Detective Lieutenant Box. Hi, y'all.
1: Hi, everyone.
0: Marguerite. Bob, this is your first time with us on Climax, isn't it?
2: That's right, Bill. May I say it's a great pleasure to be making my debut in next week's exciting story, Thin Air.
0: Nice to have you with us. And Marguerite, this is not your first time, but it's nice to have you with us, too.
3: Thank you, Bill. It's a pleasure. And it's a pleasure to play secretary to a good-looking boss like Bob Sterling.
0: Well, and yeah. Pat, we're tickled pink to have you back for a return engagement, too.
4: Thank you, Bill. I'm playing a real offbeat part in this one.
1: A real character.
0: Yes, he is. Well, there's our cast for this most unusual and mysterious story next week on Climax. Thin Air, based on a novel by Howard Brown. This is Bill Lundigan saying thank you, and don't miss it.

0: All right, class. Pay attention. Your assignment for tomorrow will be to finish reading chapter 12. Any questions? Oh, one more thing. Will Kevin Bayless see me after class?
1: Who's that? Some new kid.
0: Kevin, did you hear me?
2: Sir?
0: See me after class and I'll assign you a book. Well, how'd you enjoy your first day with us?
2: Okay, I guess. Excuse me, could you tell me where to meet bus 77?
3: This way.
2: You know, I never had to ride a bus before.
3: Oh, yeah?

0: are you crying?
1: I'm not crying.
0: You're new, aren't you?
1: Yeah.
0: I know what it's like to be a stranger in a new place. It just takes time to get to know people, Kevin.
1: Hey, how'd you know my name?
0: Oops.
1: I'll get it for you. Yuck. I've never seen so much chewing gum in my life.
2: Last stop, buddy.
1: Which way did that girl go? You know, the one with curly hair, white slacks.
2: Curly hair?
1: Yeah.
2: White slacks?
1: Yeah.
2: Listen, buddy. No little curly-haired girl with white slacks just got off this bus.
3: Tracy Donnelly.
4: Darn, I wish I knew where the movers put my spice rack. You never guess where I found the toaster. In the attic. Now, why on earth would they put the toaster in the attic? Well, I'll just have to buy some garlic salt. Your father simply cannot live without it. Perfect. Another day like this, and I'm going back to Oregon.
1: Can I go with you?
4: Honey, lend me your pencil for a second. These must be all over the house. I found a whole pack in that old desk the Donnellys left behind.
1: You did? You mean the Donnellys used to live here?
4: Yes. The lady next door told me they moved away right after the accident. Too many painful memories, I guess.
1: What accident?
4: Why, their daughter, Tracy, died last year in a school bus accident.
5: See you, Mr. Caldwell.
2: See you tomorrow, kids.

0: boo. Ah, well, that's what we say, you know. Go say boo.
1: Cut it out, will ya? Are you crazy?
0: No, but the driver's gonna think you are if you don't keep your voice down. He can't see me.
1: He already thinks I'm nuts, thanks to you. Listen, buddy, no curly-haired girl in white slacks just got off this bus.
0: Well, what do you want me to do? Walk up and say, hi, Mr. Caldwell, haven't seen you for a while.
1: Not while the bus is moving. You might lose control and send us flying into one of those... Oh, I'm sorry.
0: I wouldn't want that to happen again. You're wondering what did happen, aren't you?
1: No.
0: Liar. Well, I didn't get out. I didn't get out soon enough after the crash. There was this fire.
1: I'm sorry.
0: Will you stop saying I'm sorry? I don't need that. It's not why I'm here.
1: Well, why are you here? And why do you come to me? Why not someone you used to know?
0: Come on. It'd scare them out of their wits. Besides, you and I have something in common. Newcomers and all. Here's your stop.
1: Oh, and here's your pencil.
0: Keep it. Plus, I have something else for you. Homework. Take care.
1: When will I see you again? Tracy!
2: And for those of you who aren't at Corvallis Junior High tonight, you won't have to miss out on all the fun. We're going live right now to the 5th annual Battle of the Bands. First up, a great new group from the area, The Scene.
3: Thank you very much. Thanks a lot.

0: Important. To avoid hitting your head, lean forward before you jump, and as you jump, flex your knees to cushion your landing. Well, that makes sense. And third, students in the front half of the bus exit through the front door, and students in the back half of the bus exit through the rear emergency door. If those exits are blocked, front, back, and side windows can be forced out with the bus's fire axe or wrecking bar. Huh. I didn't know that. Emergency equipment. In the case of evacuation, know where the following items are located: fire axe or wrecking bar, first aid kit, fire extinguisher. The precise location of this equipment may vary from bus to bus, but in all cases, it will be in the driver's compartment. Okay, after evacuation. Always move to a safe area at least 100 feet away from the bus and remain there in a group.
1: Well, look who finally decided to show her face.
2: What?
1: Oh, never mind. I am so embarrassed.
2: I told you you were the only one that could see me.
1: Now that you're here, I can thank you in person for messing up my workout the other night.
2: Oh, boys and their stupid weights. You were better off reading the handout.
1: What is so important about this dumb handout?
2: It is not a dumb handout, and you'd better know what's in it because you're going to need it.
1: How do you know?
3: Hey, look what that pickup's doing.

0: them quiet.
1: Hey, everybody.
0: Louder.
1: Hey, cool it. That's better. Now let's clear this aisle so we can get out the emergency door.
0: Better see if anyone's hurt.
1: Everybody up there okay?
2: Andrea's cut, and the driver's unconscious. Do something, man.
1: Grab the first aid kit and bring her back. Okay, let's get out of here.
2: This is it, except for the bus driver. You better do something about him real fast.
0: Kevin, the first aid kits on some buses have ammonia capsules.
1: Let me see that a minute. Great. Okay, help her out and get far away from here. Hey, take it easy.
3: What do you mean, take it easy? Every time someone jumps out, there's less weight to balance the front. This bus is going to nosedive any second.
4: Let's go.
3: Come on, let's get out of here.
4: Guys, hurry up.
1: Caldwell? Oh, come on, we're getting out of here. Come on. You okay?
5: Yeah, I'm okay.
6: My clarinet! Jenny, don't go down there!
7: No!
8: Where do you think you're going?
6: But my clarinet's in there. If I don't have it tomorrow, I'm going to be in big trouble with Mr. Newhart.
8: You're going to be in big trouble with me unless you get back up there and fast.

0: Tracy! Where's Tracy?
1: Stay back! Hey, you saved our lives!
2: You're here!
3: Good job! Good job. Good job.
0: Tracy! Tracy!

This was the scene of the crime. In our book, it's murder. Same old story to begin with. Victim young, good looking, wanted to get on television. Had everything it takes for a great career. Someplace along the line, got mixed up with the wrong guy. You know, wound up dead. We don't know who did it or how. That's what we're trying to find out. About the body, not pretty. Beat up, mutilated, pretty bad. Hard to believe anybody would do a thing like that. But if you've got a strong stomach, take a look. Alive and healthy a month ago. Now, she's dead. Couldn't get her through a projector. If you could, nobody could stand to look. Yes? Speaking. Tomorrow. But you told me next week.

Who did it? We don't know. All we got are suspects. There's a guy named Jones, lab man. He makes prints of films. He handled this print.

0: print was perfect when she left me. I had nothing to do with killing her.
1: Then there's Smith. He's a film distributor. He sent the print to the station.
2: Why would I do anything to hurt her? I loved her.
1: And Brown, he's film director at the station.
3: I know, you're trying to make me the fall guy. It won't work. She was with me a lot, sure, but I was taking care of her.
1: And Harris, projectionist at the station.
4: I only had that print long enough to thread her up. I couldn't have done her any harm.
1: Somebody did. Somebody murdered her. My job? Find out who. We questioned the suspects, got their stories. First, this man Jones from the film laboratory.
0: What do you pick on me for? I never hurt that print.
1: How do you figure that?
0: I know the kind of treatment film gets here. That's my business, protecting film, turning out perfect prints. Why ask me all these questions?
1: Just routine.
0: Well, I got nothing to hide. I'll tell you how it was. That print, here's where she came from. First I saw her, she was coming off this processing machine. Brand new and perfect. And we kept her that way, too.
1: How?
0: Well, figure it out. What's the biggest danger to film? Dirt. All right, look around. No dirt in here. Even the air is filtered. Not a chance for any dust or dirt or stuff to get to her.
1: Go on.
0: Another thing. Before she ever left the machine, before I ever touched her, she was lubricated.
1: You oiled her?
0: No. Wax solution. Here, film goes over this glass cylinder that rotates and puts the lubricant on the emulsion side.
1: Lubricant?
0: Yeah, we make it up ourselves. About a tenth of a gram of Hercules B16 synthetic wax to 100 grams of solvent. Applied here, dries almost instantly.
1: What's the idea?
0: Protection against scratches, abrasion. Keeps the film from sticking in the projector gate. For instance, you ever hear of people having trouble with green prints?
1: Green prints?
0: Yeah, that's a print that hasn't been lubricated. That fresh emulsion gelatin is always soft, a little tacky, sticky. Unless you lubricate that surface, the first few times you try to project it, you can have trouble. You get sticking. Little tiny particles of that soft emulsion come off and pile up in the gate. Result is jittery picture, not steady. Not only that, if it sticks bad, the claw puts too much tension on the perforations, may even tear them. Or you can lose a loop, break the film, or the film runs off and the sprockets punch new holes.
1: A green print will do that?
0: Right. Another thing, where that soft emulsion piles up, dirt gets in. It drags against the film and you get abrasion.
1: Sounds like what happened to this print.
0: Nope, couldn't have, because like I said, she was lubricated, like all our prints. That wax coating prevents print sticking. So don't blame me for what happened to that print. Guy you're looking for must be...
1: Never mind anybody else. What else did you do with her?
0: What else? Well, took the reel off the machine, made a regular visual inspection. We'd have caught any defects if there'd been any. And we're still working in clean, filtered air, remember. Put her on a core, labeled her, packaged her up, and shipped her off.
1: That's all?
0: Yeah. So if I did all that, took all that care, how could I have hurt her?
1: I wonder.
0: Huh?
1: If you did all that. Next guy we talked to was Smith. Works for this film distribution outfit. His story was...
2: Sure, I remember. She came to us from the lab on a core. We inspected her while rewinding her onto a reel.
1: Careful, were you?
2: Sure. Brand new reel, like always. Side straight, no burrs.
1: Was she in good shape then?
2: Perfect.
1: And then?
2: Well, she went out to two or three stations. I could tell you which ones.
1: No names.
2: Okay. Anyway, the next I saw of her, she was still in A1 condition. That was one morning when I got her out of the rack for timing and inspection.
1: Hold it. This sign. This film a fire hazard?
2: What's that? Oh, no, it's all safety film. The point of no smoking is it helps keep the place clean. That's the first rule in handling film. Don't let dirt and stuff get to it.
1: So they tell me.
2: You can see for yourself how clean we keep it around here. There's no windows to let dirt and grime in from the outside. Tables, Nothing on them except what we need to work with. No chance for dirt or abrasive material to get to our film.
1: This is the way it always is?
2: Sure, film's our business. You know how much it costs us when a print gets scratched up and has to be junked?
1: Plenty.
2: Plenty is right. That's why I keep my place looking like this. You never catch me doing like some people, letting my table turn into a junk pile. That's murder on film. I got more sense than that. I'll tell you something about film.
1: What's that?
2: Whenever film's being handled, moved, other words, wound and rewound, it builds up static electricity. It gets just like a magnet. It attracts particles of dirt, stuff from the air, cigarette ashes, dirt on the table. That stuff gets ground into the film, and you've got scratches.
1: But about this murder, you took this print to your table.
2: Yeah, for timing and inspection.
1: Meaning what?
2: Well, to measure the footage first, using this counter. But that can't hurt film, providing you don't pull it through too fast.
1: Did you?
2: No, took it slow. Thing is, while I was timing her, I was checking for any damage, any abrasions or scratches.
1: How?
2: How'd I check? Held her so the light reflects off the film. Any scratches, I'd see them.
1: Did you see any?
2: No.
1: What else you checked for?
2: Any splices in the print. If there'd been any bad ones, I'd have repaired them. But there weren't. Look for any damage to the perforations. Any torn ones. They were all okay.
1: Anything else?
2: Yeah, I made sure that the last station hadn't left any commercials in the film, and I checked for improper cue marks.
1: What marks?
2: Cue marks. You know, the little marks we put at certain points in the film to signal a director or projectionist when to switch over, or when the film's about over, or when to bring in a commercial. You know.
1: I get you.
2: The reason I checked that, well, you should see some of the films we get back. Brother, the cue marks. These jokers all think they've got to have their own special cue marks at their own special places and make them good and big so they can't miss them. Looks awful. Ruins a print. I can understand why they don't use a standard cue system. Believe me.
1: Okay, but this print, any cue marks on her?
2: Only the right ones, that's all.
1: Any other injuries?
2: No. Like I say, she was in beautiful shape.
1: Sure of that?
2: Sure. Anything wrong, I'd have reported it. But there wasn't. Condition A1. No scratches, no perforation damage. Everything okay.
1: You wear gloves?
2: Always. Don't catch me getting fingerprints on any films.
1: Clean gloves?
2: Yeah, clean gloves. Change them every day. Maybe oftener. Look, I know what you're getting at. Gloves pick up dirt particles while you work. Run film over the cloth and it acts just like sandpaper. Only thing is, I didn't do that. My gloves were clean. And I didn't drag the film over the dry cloth. I held it by the edges, like always.
1: So, then what?
2: Well, after inspection, we rewound her and cleaned her at the same time.
1: Cleaned her how?
2: With wax and solvent. The same thing they use in the labs.
1: Lubricant, is it?
2: Yeah. Anytime you clean film, you ought to use a lubricant to do it. Just makes sense to give it that protection.
1: This machine, it's safe?
2: Sure. Film runs through these strips of rayon plush. Solution drips onto the material, keeps it moist. The plush is chained so no dirt gets a chance to pile up and scratch the film. Takes up on a reel and that's it.
1: So you still say?
2: That I couldn't have hurt that print. She went right into the can and the shipping case and left here. Like I say, condition A1. I swear it. Anything that happened to her later, I had nothing to do with it. I pass.
1: Yeah, I see you.
2: What?
1: Passing. The buck, that is. We followed the thing a little farther. Talked to this man, Brown, film director at the TV station. He admitted he'd had a lot to do with the victim.
5: Naturally, I did. I'm responsible for all the film here at the station. Our own prints and the ones we lease or rent. I make up the programs, see that the film's timed and cleaned, put in commercials, make repairs, all that. But I didn't hurt that film.
1: What did you do to her?
5: Well, the day she came in, I got her out of the rack to take her in for timing and inspection.
1: Sign says no smoking.
5: I didn't smoke. We don't allow smoking where film's being handled because...
1: I know. Then what?
5: Took her in, put her on the table, and started timing.
1: Table pretty clean?
5: Yeah, clean, sure. Look at it anytime. I know what dirt does to film. We're careful. Any place we're handling film, it's clean, air-conditioned. And that's all we do there. Just handle film.
1: Don't get touchy. You project this print?
5: No.
1: Why not?
5: Why, I haven't got time to project all the film we get in here. Hundreds of feet a day. Some stuff I project. Sure, if there's a question about it. But not this one. I don't think.
1: You're not sure?
5: No, but if I had, that wouldn't have hurt her. You can see our preview projectors in real good shape. Why, we clean the gate every other day. I know what a dirty projector can do to film. And I know what happens if you don't thread a projector right.
1: So?
5: So I'm careful about threading, every time. But like I say, this print, I didn't project. All I did was timer and specter and put in the commercials.
1: Take it a step at a time.
5: Well, what I did was run her through the footage counter at a good safe speed, too. Some guys pull them through so fast they scream. not me. I've seen what that can do to film. So have you. So I went slow. Meantime, I checked for scratches and damaged perforations, the usual things, and then...
1: Find any damage?
5: No, it didn't. Anyhow, I figured the distributor had made a real thorough check and cleaned it. So there was no reason to think anything was wrong.
1: He claims there was nothing wrong with it.
5: Okay, well, I couldn't have heard it either.
1: Mm-hmm. Then what'd you do?
5: Spliced in the commercials.
1: How?
5: Like I always do. Listen, I know how to make a splice, mister. You can watch me anytime, right by the book. Put the film in carefully. Don't jam it on the pins. Never use Scotch tape or masking tape to back up a splice. I know that. Stuff gets caught in the projector gate.
1: Oh.
5: Then I scrape the emulsion, and I use a scraper that's made for scraping. Wet the emulsion to soften it. Take it all off without cutting down into the base. Then the cement. Put it on, close her up, give it 10 or 15 seconds to dry well, and I've got a perfect splice. But that's how I always do it. And I keep my splicer adjusted too, so there's no chance of splices being crooked.
1: Okay, after inspection, what? You clean it?
5: No, it didn't need it. The distributor always...
1: Ever clean film here?
5: Sure, our own library prints or any prints that need it.
1: Use a machine?
5: No, we clean it by hand. We run it through soft cotton pads moistened with cleaning fluid. I say clean. We keep changing the cloth so dirt can't pile up and scratch the film.
1: Cleaning fluid?
5: Yeah, a solvent with a little synthetic wax in it to lubricate the film. Makes it move through the projector nice and smooth.
1: Right. Now about this print. After inspection, you rewound it.
5: Yeah, and I was careful there, too. First place, my rewinds are lined up perfectly. No way film can drag against the sides. And then I kept a constant tension on the film. I'm not one of these wise guys when it comes to rewind and film.
1: Wise guys?
5: Yeah, you've seen them showing off, building up speed, then coasting, letting the film drag over the table so it gets scratched, or cranking it through with a jerky motion so you won't get a good snug roll. And none of that stuff for me, huh? Steady speed, constant tension when I rewind.
1: Yeah.
5: Something else. I've seen guys do a sloppy job so the film's loose on the reel. Then they'll yank on the end of the film till it's tight. Worst thing you can do. Any dirt particles on the film just get ground along against the emulsion and dig grooves, cinch marks. You've seen them look like this.
1: Yeah, I've seen them.
5: That's why I didn't cinch the film. Never do. Rewound are good and snug on a good reel. No bent sides, no burrs. Put her in with the next day's programs. That's all I did. I didn't hurt that print, and you can't prove I did. I'm innocent, so help me.
1: Funny thing.
5: Huh?
1: If you're innocent, why would you want help? That left us with one more suspect. Harris, projectionist at the TV station, had an answer to everything.
4: Oh, I grant you, film can get ruined in projection. It happens. But not if the film is in good shape and the projector is working right. Now, that's my job. No bent reels, and I never spin the take-up reel after I'm threaded up. And I'll tell you now, my projector never harmed that print.
1: Sure of that?
4: Figure it out. I'm supposed to get a good picture on the screen. Only way I can do that is to keep that projector clean. The gate gets dirty and the picture starts jumping around like this. Or the sound scanning system gets dirty and the sound goes haywire. Like this. Noisy, you see?
6: Yes, friends. Feed your pooch doggy drops. He'll go for that yummy flavor. And remember, doggy drops are double enriched. Now twice as effective. Get the handy 50-pound economy size at your neighborhood kennel.
4: So I don't let those things happen. I work on that projector.
1: Work on it? How?
4: Well, take the gate. Every chance I get, I pull it out and clean it. Especially along these rails. Let emulsion or dirt pile up here, and it's liable to scratch the film, particularly in the soundtrack area. Then you've got a noisy track.
1: Go on.
4: Another thing, if the gate's dirty, the film can't move through freely. Tends to stick when the intermittent pulls down on the perforation. Now that extra strain can scar those perforations, may even tear them. Then you lose your loop, get run off, really chew up the film.
1: That's what happened here to the victim?
4: Nope, that's what didn't happen. Because I cleaned that gate, got the dust out of it. And that isn't all. I checked every film contact point. Made sure the rollers were all really rolling, not stuck so the film was dragging over them. Now that could happen.
1: Did it?
4: No, I told you I checked it. Part of my normal maintenance. Like checking the sound system all the time. Cleaning all the film contact points to make sure we get the best sound quality. And also, make sure the film doesn't get scratched when it goes over the drum. Main thing with the projector is to keep it clean and lubricated right. Then it'll never damage film. Not if the film's okay to begin with.
1: How about threading?
4: Well, what about it? Listen, I know my job. I thread that projector 50 times a day, and I do it right. Ask anybody, they'll tell you. Or you can watch me yourself. Anything goes wrong during projection, it's because there are bad splices in the print, or torn perforations, or dirt on the film. I take care of this projector, and I thread it up the right way. Now, that's all I can do. I projected that print, and I put her in the rack. That's the last I saw of her.
1: Not quite.
4: What do you mean?
1: You see her now. So, there it's. A murder that everybody says couldn't have happened. We don't know who did it. All we know is this. If all the suspects had treated the victim like they say they did, she'd be alive today. Only she's not. Somebody's guilty. Maybe all of them together. But if they stick to their stories, we're stuck with a perfect crime. It happens more than you think. As for you, we figure you're innocent. This case, you can go. Just one thing. You want to stay in the clear and get this straight. Every time you handle film, better figure it's a matter of life or death, because it is. Get a little careless, and we may be after you for murder on the screen.

I'm Bill Shatner, and I've been learning about robots. Yes, robots, and particularly about the very important part they play in industry. I want to share with you some of the things I've learned.

0: Now, the science of designing and building robots and the productive use of these modern-day machines is called robotics. Robotics. Let's get on with our story without...
1: May I have your autograph, please?
0: That cute. This little character wants my autograph. You know, when most people think about robot, they very possibly visualize something like this one. Or maybe a larger edition of the same thing. Here you go. Thank you.
1: Thank you.
0: In the trade, robots like that are usually referred to as personal robots. They're amusing, they're entertaining, and they can be programmed to do a number of useful things around the house. Program, that's the key word, and you'll hear it a lot today.
1: 7 minus 6.
0: But this type of robot is already playing a much larger and more important part in education. Computer and microprocessors are not new in the classroom, but when a programmable educational robot is added, the study of computer science takes on a new perspective. Ideas are transformed into action.
1: Your answer for 11 minus 7 is 4. You are correct.
0: But that's an entirely different story. We're going to talk about industrial robots, the steel-collar workers of today. And we'll begin right over here with a robot that meets the most often used and very official-sounding definition of industrial robot. Are you ready for this? Industrial robot, a reprogrammable, multifunctional manipulator. There's more to the definition of industrial robot, but that'll do for now. All right, buddy, let's hold it, please. Industrial robots come in a wide variety of shapes and sizes. This is a typical computer-controlled robot with 6 different movements or degrees of freedom. Some industrial robots have fewer degrees of freedom. A few have even more. Okay. The first degree of freedom, the arm sweep. It's like turning your whole body when you want to reach something that's directly behind you. Second degree of freedom, the shoulder swivel. Here's the third degree of freedom, the elbow extension. The fourth is pitch. And the fifth degree of freedom is yaw. The sixth degree of freedom is roll. Pitch and yaw and roll together. That's like the human wrist, right? And there is where the end effector is attached. End effector, that's the term used for whatever tool is to be fitted, depending on what the robot is required to do. Now, that tool, that end effector, could be a riveting gun, a screwdriver, a welding tool, a cutting torch, an inspection device, an adhesive applicator, a laser gun, a paint sprayer, even suction cups, so that the robot can handle flat items such as sheets of glass. To this robot, we have added a standard grasping device, an end effector. It might be used in an assembly operation, or to load or unload a machine tool, or it might be used to fetch the fire extinguisher. Thanks, but no thanks. Body swivel, shoulder, elbow, wrist, hand, What other comparisons to our human anatomy do we have? Well, the power supply for those all-electric robots, motors, and relays, and feedbacks could be compared to our human nervous system. And if our robot can be said to have a brain, it's right there in the cabinet housing the computer control system. Everything the robot has done was previously programmed right there. Okay. We're ready for some examples of robotics in action, such as the installation of electronic components in circuit boards. This integrated industrial system includes three robots, each one programmed with its own tasks, and each one synchronized perfectly with the conveyor. At the end of the line, the population of each circuit board will be complete, with automatic inspection included. And, on the subject of inspection, just watch this next robot get things in gear. It will install three parts, like this one, in a sub-assembly. But first, each gear must pass inspection. Gear number one is okay. It goes in place. Gear number two, it also passes inspection and gets installed. This? A defective part? Down the drain. Get another number three gear. Inspect it and install it. And finally, let's give it a whirl. Now, those robots weren't working alone. They were programmed to work with other robots and with conveyors and even with inspection systems. A further step is for the industrial robot to interface with other kinds of automated machines. For more about that, we'll visit the National Bureau of Standards. The scope of this busy bureau in the fields of research and testing is very, very big. One part, the Automated Manufacturing Research Facility, is designed to help manufacturers improve productivity and quality through better use of automated machine tools and robots. A principal aim is to standardize the control systems, the links between robots and other automated machines, so they operate together as one unit, a workstation or cell. Let's take just 1 minute for a simplified overview of an automated workstation in operation. There are three principal units involved: an automated cart, a vision-equipped robot, and an automated machining center. The workstation has been ordered to make one copy of a dovetail metal box. All the blank parts are delivered by the cart. There's no human hands involved. The only person you'll see is a research engineer keeping tabs on this experimental project. We'll just take the time to machine the top of the box. There's no need for a step-by-step description, but I think it is important to talk briefly about how it works. What we're observing here is data-driven processing in action. All the information necessary to build this box is stored in a database. We cannot see or hear computers talking to one another, but hundreds of messages are being exchanged as the activities of the materials handling workstation, which controls the cart, and the horizontal machining station with its attendant robot are coordinated. When both sides of the box top have been machined, the robot moves to the blank parts tray for the second piece to be processed. That robot was vision equipped, and that's how it was able to pick up the right part at the right time. The Bureau of Standards has done a lot of work on robot vision. Let's have a look. This flash-equipped robot vision system is certainly not related to eyesight the way you and I experience it, but a method whereby the picture of an object is instantly converted into a grouping of binary numbers, and the robot has been programmed to separate the round cylinders from the rectangular blocks. The blocks go in one row, the cylinders in another. It seems to me that the industrial applications of robot vision in, say, part sorting, or in precision assembly, or in critical inspection, why, they're almost unlimited. A practical joker at work, but the vision-equipped robot's search-and-find program prevails. Our seeing eye robot isn't fooled for long. How about a sense of touch? How about equipping our robot with tactile sensory devices so it can tell hot from cold, or be instructed to grip firmly, or very, very gently? Built into this gripper mechanism are sensitive areas that feedback pressure information to the robot control. And yes, that is a fresh, raw egg. If there's any doubt in your mind, well, scrambled egg, anyone? Well, now let's get back to the serious business of the steel collar worker, the industrial robot, and the many things that it can do.

whether it's materials handling or a relatively simple pick and place application. 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Or machine loading. Or welding. 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Or a TV monitored multi-stage inspection process.

The list of tasks that industrial robots can do and do superlatively well is growing all the time. And the manufacturing engineers, those production line specialists, they will be the very first to tell you that the robot's number one job is to work in conjunction with other equipment. That robots in industry are just one of the elements that make up an automated single machine workstation. Or one of these more extensive systems made up of several machines and robots working together. Whatever the job, the robot is at its best when it is a fully integrated part of a workstation or work cell. Speaking for myself, I'm impressed. The assembly of an automobile engine done efficiently, done accurately, and automatically, right to the point where the completed engine is ready for delivery to the factory floor, and robotics made it possible. What kind of an act have we got to follow that one? Easy. Let's build the whole automobile. This automobile assembly plant boasts 2.5 million square feet of floor space. You'd never know it because just about every foot is crowded with equipment devoted to the production line. Platoons of our robot friends help turn out about 1,000 new cars each and every working day with capacity for a whole lot more whenever needed. There's 10 miles of conveyors, and if it's more robots you're looking for, here's some of them right here. About these robots, there's something we need to think about. It's been said that robots today are just about where computers were quite a few years ago. At that time, many were concerned. They felt that the rapid rise of the computer would result in mass unemployment. It never happened. And there's concern today. Do these robots pose some kind of threat to human employment? Robotics seem to point the way toward increased production and improved product quality without corresponding increases in manufacturing costs. Now, that's true. It could lead to a very real improvement in the overall economy. And if that should come to pass, why, there ought to be more employment opportunities in that expanding economy, not less. And speaking of what lies ahead, what about the future for robotics? There seems to be no limit. Let your imagination run wild. How about intelligent robots? Artificial intelligence. Human-like intelligence functions for robots such as learning, adapting, reasoning, and self-correction. They're here today. They'll be commonplace tomorrow. As for me, I'd rather think about today, about how robots are performing boring, endlessly repetitive assembly work. How they're working with toxic chemicals and in paint booths, neither place a particularly suitable environment for a human being. Now, they're relieving us of many of the hard, hot, heavy jobs and the dirty and often dangerous work that not many of us ever really want to do. So what can robotics really mean to us all? Well, it can mean freedom from drudgery. It can mean increased productivity and better quality, leading to an improved economy. And maybe that implies an improvement in the human condition. Perhaps robotics can lead to a better life for all of us. I know what I think. How about you?

About 2 miles outside of Centerburg, where Route 56 meets 56A, there lives a boy named Homer. Homer's father owns a tourist camp and a filling station. In the lunchroom, his mother cooks fried chicken and hamburgers.

0: One Friday night in November, Homer overheard his mother talking to Aunt Agnes over in Centerburg.
1: I'll be by in a few minutes and we'll go to the meeting. Yes, Aggie. Yes, Aggie. Bye-bye. Aunt Aggie's on the warpath about Uncle Ulysses' labor-saving devices.
2: I think I'll come along and keep Uncle Ulysses company while you and Aunt Aggie go to the meeting.
1: Well, come on then. I don't want to keep Aunt Aggie waiting with the temper she's in.
0: So they started for Centerburg, where Aunt Agnes and Uncle Ulysses have a very up-and-coming lunchroom on the town square.
1: Labor-saving devices. Time wasters, that's what I call them. Ma'am, look at him in there tinkering with that donut machine.
3: 2 hours now. Yesterday was the automatic toaster, and before that, the automatic coffee maker.
1: Now, Aggie, the lunchroom is very up and coming.
3: Up and coming to pieces. And when he has all them labor-saving devices working, he just has more time to fritter away at the barbershop with the sheriff and the boys.
1: Now, Aggie, you should be pleased that Ulysses has such advanced ideas.
3: They'll advance us right into the poorhouse.
1: My, how that boy has grown.
2: Howdy, Uncle Ulysses.
4: Oh, hello there, Homer. You're just in time. I've been going over this automatic donut machine, oiling the machinery and cleaning up the works. Wonderful things, these labor-saving devices.
1: Yep.

0: Look here, Homer. You have a mechanical mind. See if you can find where these two pieces fit in. I want to go over to the barbershop for a spell because it's something I want to see the sheriff about. There won't be any business here till after the double feature is over, and I'll be back long before then. Say, Homer, after you get those pieces in place, you could mix up some donut batter. Put it in the machine and turn on the switch. Make a few donuts to have on hand for the crowd after the movie. If you don't mind.
1: Okay, I'll take care of everything.

0: Good evening, bud.
1: Good evening, sir. What can I do for you?
0: Well, young fella, I think I'll have me a cup of coffee and some of them there donuts.
1: I'm sorry, sir, but we won't have any donuts for about a half an hour until I can mix this batter and start that machine. But I'll give you some mighty fine sugar rolls instead.
0: Well, bud, I'm in no real hurry, so I'll just have me a cup of coffee and wait around for them donuts. Fresh donuts are always worth waiting for, is what I always say.
1: Okay.
0: Nice place you got here.
1: Oh, yes. This is a very up-and-coming lunchroom with all the latest improvements.
0: Yes, must be a good business. I'm in business myself. I'm a traveling man in outdoor advertising. I'm a sandwich man. Mr. Gabby's my name.
1: My name is Homer. I'm glad to meet you, Mr. Gabby.
0: I do, Homer.
1: That must be a fine business, traveling and advertising sandwiches.
0: I don't advertise sandwiches. I wear any kind of an ad. You know, one sign in front and one sign on the back, like this, like a sandwich. You know what I mean?
1: Oh, I see. That must be fun. And you travel, too?
0: Yeah, I ride the rods between jobs. On freight trains, you know what I mean?
1: But isn't that dangerous?
0: Well, there's a certain amount of risk, but you take any method of travel these days, it's all dangerous. Know what I mean?

0: We've stopped for a light snack. Some coffee and donuts would be simply marvelous.
1: I'm sorry, ma'am, but we won't have any donuts until I can mix the spatter and start Uncle Ulysses' machine.
0: Well, now aren't you a clever young man to know how to make donuts?
1: I've really never done it before, but I've got a recipe to follow.
0: Now, young man, you simply must allow me to help. Why, I haven't made donuts in years. But I know the best recipe for them, and we really must use it.
1: But, ma'am...
0: Do you have an apron? Charles, would you hand me the baking powder? And, young man, do you have some nutmeg?

0: Looks like an awful lot of batter. 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
1: But wait until you taste them.

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Charles, see if you don't think that's just the most divine donut. You must try one too, mister.

0: must be going along. If you'll put 2 dozen donuts in a bag to take along, we'll be on our way. Oh, and Charles, don't forget to pay the young man.
1: That'll be $1.20.
2: Keep the change.
1: Thank you.
0: Good night, young man. 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
1: 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I think I'll turn off the machine for a while. That's funny. I'm sure it's the right button. I guess I must have put one of the pieces in backwards.
0: Well, then it might stop if you push the button marked start.

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1: Hello. 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
0: Oh, hello, Sheriff. This is Homer. Could I speak to Uncle Ulysses?
1: Well, he's playing pinochle right now. Is there anything I can tell him?
0: Well, tell him. I pushed the button marked stop on the donut machine, but the rings of batter keep right on dropping into the hot fat. And an automatic gadget keeps right on turning them over. And another automatic gadget keeps right on giving them a little push, and the donuts keep right on rolling down the chute. It won't stop!
1: Okay, hold the wire and I'll tell him. Homer, he'll be right over. Just gotta finish this hand.
0: That's good. 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

0: over how in tarnation you live me, don't ever get rid of them.
1: Hey, Lucia, come on, dear Ulysses. We're having a little bit of trouble here.
2: Oh, well, I'll be dumped.
3: Darned if you won't be when Aggie gets here.

0: Mighty fine donuts, though.
1: We'll never sell them all.
2: What you need is an advertising man, you know what I mean? You got the donuts, you gotta create a market. Understand? It's balancing the demand with the supply, that sort of thing.
3: Yup, Mr. Gabby's right. We have to enlarge our market. He's an advertising man, so if we hire him, he can march up and down in front of the theater and get customers.
1: Well, you're hired, Mr. Gabby.
4: Homer, we'll need some paint. And here's the cardboard.
2: We need a real catchy phrase. I've got it. Clearance sale.
4: Two for a nickel.
2: While they last, that is.

0: sure hope this advertising works. I yield certain throw a fit if it don't.
1: All right, you all set there?

0: much use of me advertising at the theater. The show's all over, and besides, almost everybody in town is out front watching that machine make donuts.
1: Zeus, this is terrible. We gotta get rid of these donuts before Aggie gets here.
2: Looks like you'll have to hire a truck to haul them away. I mean, haul them away.
3: I've lost my diamond bracelet, and I know I left it lying here on the counter. I guess you forgot it when you helped me with the batter.

0: Zeus, this is terrible. First all these donuts and now a lost diamond bracelet.
1: I'll offer a reward of $100 for the return of that bracelet.
2: Now, don't worry, lady. I'll find it for you.
3: Well, there's always a bright side. Now, this machine will probably run out of battery in an hour or two.
0: Oh, let me
4: out. Oh, now, look,
0: die.
4: You listen.
0: Now,
4: look,
3: I... Take it easy, you. Take it easy. Oh.
1: We must find it now. We must.
0: What's Aggie going to say?

0: It was lying there on the counter and got mixed in the batter by mistake. The bracelet is inside one of these donuts.
1: Why, I really believe you're right.
2: Well, I'll be darned.
3: Oh. Now we have to break up all these donuts to find it. Think of the pieces. Think of the crumbs. Think of what I said.
0: Nope. We won't have to break them up. I've got a plan.

0: down on...
1: Thank you.

Neatest trick of merchandising I ever seen.

rings of batter kept right on dropping down into the hot bat, and the automatic gadget kept right on turning them over. And then the other automatic gadget kept right on giving them a little shove, and the donuts kept rolling down the chute just as regular as a clock and tick. They just kept right on a-comin' and a-comin' and a-comin'.

This story is about 10 rather close relations of ours who seem to get into almost exactly the same kind of trouble we do. All 10 of these jolly characters lived in the same neighborhood and were all good friends, generally speaking. Each of them had a bicycle, and each took care of his bicycle in exactly the way he took care of himself. One day, they held a group think and decided to have a picnic in a little park just 9 blocks away. Now, that doesn't sound far, but a lot can happen in 9 blocks, right? Well, sound off out there. I said, right? Right. So, they all ran home and made themselves sandwiches. I know that doesn't sound too likely, but of course, human. Then they hurried back, all ready to go. Now, one of the 10 was a rather hungry type. His name was Slim Jim McGupney, and his picnic lunch was what you might call a portable banquet, right? Right. Slim knew that his big sack would be hard to handle, so he asked Orville Slump if he'd carry it for him. Orville had a basket on the rear of his bike. He was a good sort, and he answered, okay. Some of the others noticed this and asked him if he'd carry theirs, too. Orville answered graciously, well, I guess so. And naturally, everybody else did the same until Orville's rear basket looked like a chuck wagon. At last, they were ready to go, and at a given signal, they went.

Now this is Rootie Toot Jaspersen. He had the newest bike in the bunch, and he was as proud of it as he could be. He made it a point to get in the lead, and there he intended to stay. It would seem that Rootie Toot was a slam-bang go-getter headed for big things in life, right? Right. But when you have to be first all the time, there are a few things you find you don't have time for. Such things as making hand signals. Oh, he knew very well that bike riders are supposed to signal just like auto drivers. Hand down for slow or stop. Hand up for right turn. Hand straight out for left turn. But pretty soon, he began to feel silly making so many signals to stay out in front. So he skipped one to rest his poor old tired arm. Just one signal, once. At this point, Rootie Toot Jaspersen left the party.

This charming little thing was actually christened Tinkerbell McDillingfiddy. She's a sweet and lovely girl, but she has a rather poor memory. Sometimes she forgets to brush her teeth. Sometimes she leaves homework at home. And sometimes she forgets to look at traffic signals. Now she knows that she should. She knows that she should ride just like auto drivers drive. But she's so busy being happy all the time that her little thoughts tend to wander and... Oh, dear, dear, they're wandering again. Mm-hmm. Here she goes. Exit Tinkerbell McDillingfiddy. She forgot now and then. Now, let me introduce Philip Flugel. He's a star athlete, the president of his class, an honor student, and he has the handsomest profile in school. Just look at it, will you? Now, Flug, as his friends call him, has one little flaw in his character. He is very easily bored. Right now, he's asking himself why everyone has to go up this side of the street. It's so samey. So, proving that even a class president can make mistakes, he decided to ride against traffic. Oh, he knows that auto drivers never do this, and that he should follow the very same traffic rules. But he's in the mood to do something different. Anyway, there are no policemen around to see him.

You've probably wondered about this fellow on foot. Well, his name is Mosby Pomegranate. He is splendid in dramatics, but he works so hard memorizing his lines that he doesn't get around to a lot of other things. He never made it down to register his bike and get a license for it. He knows very well that a license makes it easy to find out who he is if he's in an accident, and makes the bike easy to trace if it's lost or stolen. That's his trouble. Last week, while he was rehearsing the lead in King Kong, someone rode off with his bike. He went to the police, but of course they couldn't help him since it had no license or registration. He stomped out.

started the police station angrily, and he's been stomping ever since. Farewell, Mossby Pomegranate, victim of fallen arches.

If you look carefully, you'll see Trigby Phipps. He's the smaller one in Eclipse trying to make that bike go. His passenger is an old friend of ours, Slim Jim McGuffney. Slim Jim's bike recently collapsed from the effects of his diet, and Trigby, being a nice little fellow, agreed to ride him. Now, he knows that no auto driver would drive with a passenger in his lap. He also knows that you can't see ahead very well with someone on the handlebars, and that you can't control the bike well, and that you can't make signals either. Furthermore, it is tiring. Right? Right.

Meet Nellie Zweibach. She's as nice as can be on foot. But when she gets on that bike, sweet Nellie becomes terribly impatient with other people's driving. Although there are only a few left now, she's having trouble sharing the street with them. So, Nelbert is about to make a decision she'd never make if she weren't angry. There she goes. There she goes. She knows that riding on the sidewalk isn't allowed in her city and many others, and that even where it is, pedestrians always have the right of way. But Nelbert's upset, and she'd like to know just one good reason why she shouldn't take over the sidewalk all to herself. Nelbert Zweibach got her one good reason.

those noise transportation of Philbert Bagel. Philbert hates his old bike. He refuses to take care of it because his folks will probably give him a new one for his birthday. He can't see any reason for taking care of a heap of junk, even if he made it that way himself. He will in a moment, though. You see, he doesn't know it. But he'll find out that there's not a shred of a brake left.

You are now looking straight at Stanislaw Higginbottom. He has neither lights nor reflectors. Stanislaw just wasn't quite bright enough. All of which leaves Orville.

he'll get fat all right. And here's why he ended up with all these groceries that he doesn't really want. This was Rooty Toot Jasperson. Maybe you remember why he didn't make the picnic. He didn't signal, just once. Do you recall Tinkerbell McDillingfiddy? She forgot to watch the signals, just once. And good old Phil Flugel, he rode up the wrong side of the street, once. Mossby Pomegranate was the walking one. He didn't get around to registering his bike and getting a license. It would have taken him only a few minutes. The small one was Trigby Phipps, and his passenger was Slim Jim McGuckney. They rode double into trouble. Who can forget Nelbert Zweiback? She wanted to know one good reason why the sidewalks didn't belong to her. Then there was Filbert Bagel. He didn't take care of his brakes, so they didn't take care of him. And good old Stanislaw Higginbottom. No lights, no reflector, no Stanislaw. So that's why Orville Slump is picnicking alone today. He watched the signals, he obeyed traffic signs, he made hand signals, he rode alone, he stayed on the right side of the street, got a license, rode just like auto drivers drive, and kept the brakes and all in good condition. And he got fat. Of course, it was very lonely. But not as lonely as this. But then, as anyone can plainly see, he wasn't a monkey, right? Now, that sounds as if you really mean it, right?

What's it to you? It's a remarkable new polyester film called Mylar. This sheet is as thin as a human hair. Can you tear it? It's almost impossible. Can you bend it? Yes. Does it dry out, get brittle, chip, peel, or crack? No. Is it a new kind of cellophane? No. Is it similar to other transparent films on the market? No, it's completely different. But what does this have to do with you? Well, maybe in your business you've never used a transparent film. Even so, Mylar's combination of properties is so new, so completely different, that no matter what your business is, you may find that it can improve the design and performance of your products, or lower their costs, or give you an idea for a completely new one. To begin with, how tough is it? Well, let's look at its tensile strength. An acrobat gives the net on a trampoline a pretty rugged beating. Here, we've replaced the canvas net with a sheet of Mylar, only 1/10 as thick, and it's as strong as ever. What about its resistance to tearing? We can see for ourselves. And its impact strength can stop a 6-pound bowling ball at full speed. High tensile strength, high tear resistance, and high impact strength. In short, Mylar's physical properties make it the strongest of all plastic film under a wide variety of conditions. How does this strength hold up at high temperatures? Well, let's keep a blast of hot steam on it and see. Now let's try the ball again. All right, let's try it at freezing temperatures. We freeze the Mylar with carbon dioxide from an extinguisher. And now, let her roll. It still holds up. Yes, we'll find that Mylar retains its useful properties from minus 80 degrees to 300 degrees Fahrenheit. Here's one way of showing Mylar's chemical stability. A strong solution of nitric and sulfuric acids, and now some plastic and metal trinkets. And now, let's leave them for a moment. Mylar has exceptional resistance to most chemical reagents, solvents, and commonly used electrical varnishes. Even after a whole week,

See what we mean? Oils and greases fail to penetrate this film after months of exposure. What about acids? And certainly eating up our trinkets. What about the mylar? As a matter of fact, this similar experiment has been standing several hours, and the mylar isn't affected. Yes, mylar is resistant to most solvents, alkalis, and acids. Physical, chemical, thermal, electrical. Here's a spark of about 15,000 volts. We'll try to break it with this sheet of ordinary insulating material.

And now let's try a sheet of Mylar. 1/5 as thick. We can break the spark not once, but many times. And with a thinner sheet of film,

Yes, Mylar's Unixel combination of properties makes it ideal for electrical insulation. It has high dielectric strength and insulation resistance, lower power factor, and high volume and surface resistivity. These properties retain their efficiency at high and low temperatures, extremes of humidity, and in the presence of corrosive vapors and solvents. Physical, chemical, thermal, electrical. The significant fact about Mylar is that it has not just one of these properties, but that it possesses a unique balance of them all. How is this done? Does Mylar have a special coating or ingredient that in time might wear out or lose its value? For the answer, let's look at an artist's conception of a Mylar molecule. In the manufacture of Mylar, the arrangement of molecules is changed from a helter-skelter pattern, such as this, to a more orderly arrangement in which the long, strong chains are firmly fitted together, giving the film unusual properties. Yes, Mylar's properties are right in its molecules. Here are its two basic raw materials, terephthalic acid and ethylene glycol. In actual production, of course, the processing is quite complicated. It's important to note that no plasticizer is used in the processing. This means that the final product will not dry out and become brittle with age. It comes off the end of the line as a clear, transparent plastic film. Production controls throughout the entire manufacturing process ensure exceptional and consistent quality. Mylar's strength enables it to be manufactured from semi-rigid gauges down to 1/4000th of an inch, or 1/4 as thin as the cellophane on a pack of cigarettes. Let's have some more facts about this polyester film. Because of its remarkable versatility, it can be used to obtain effects that are both beautiful and practical. It prints beautifully. It can be metallized. It can be laminated or bonded to wood, metal, cloth, paper, leather, plastics, and a variety of other materials. It can be coated. It can be fabricated, stamped, cut, or spiral wound. Or it can be formed under heat and pressure into a variety of designs. Mylar's versatility and its balance of properties suggests possibilities limited only by our imaginations. Let's look at just a few. Some are still ideas. Some are under development. Some are already in use. Let's take its physical and chemical properties. These qualities give us walls that keep their original colors, protected by this new washable film. In fabrics, glamorous Mylar metallic yarns are stronger, non-tarnishable, withstand washing, dry cleaning, and pressing. 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New low-cost furniture in quality designs may be made possible by printing wood grains or other textures on the film and laminating it to ordinary wood.
The next step may be vinyl coverings protected by Mylar for greater toughness and long-lasting beauty. Physical, chemical. Let's add a third property, thermal, and see how it helps extend the usefulness of our film. Ideally, recording tape should have dimensional stability, despite variations in humidity and temperature. Today, Mylar is being widely used because it's the only known base film that meets this ideal. And because Mylar is so much thinner and stronger, you can get 50% more tape on a standard reel. Here's a loop of tape that runs through a container of dry ice.

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1: From dry ice to steam. That's about the range of temperature handled by Mylar. From dry ice to steam. That's about the range of temperature handled by Mylar. From dry
0: ice. Now let's turn on the heat.
1: To steam. That's about the range of temperature handled by Mylar. From dry ice to steam. That's about the range of temperature.
0: Our film's physical, chemical, and thermal properties enable its electrical properties to be maintained under a wide variety of conditions. These same properties make it possible to decrease the size and increase the efficiency of capacitors, coils, transformers, and motors. Mylar gives more insulation, more resistance to heat, and longer life. Spiral wound Mylar on low voltage wires offers excellent primary insulation. In wires and cables, they provide a lightweight, compact, and dependable moisture barrier under all weather conditions. Here's still another advantage. Let's suppose a Mylar insulated motor has been caught in a hurricane or flood and contaminated by silt and water. The Mylar insulation has very little moisture absorption and will not absorb contaminants. So, we can simply hose it off.

In fact, at 100 degrees Fahrenheit and 100% relative humidity, mylar will pick up less than 0.5% moisture, a negligible amount. Unlike ordinary insulated systems, mylar insulated systems can be washed out easily, leaving the windings nearly as good as new. Now we'll give it a blast of air to remove the surface water. And then, turn on the motor.

While we're talking about moisture, here's a revolutionary material for the building industry. For structures where controlled temperatures and humidity are important, strips of foil laminated mylar form an almost impenetrable barrier to moisture. Pipes carrying cold fluids tend to condense moisture inside the insulation, cutting down the insulating efficiency. An outer covering of mylar provides a barrier to both moisture vapor and corrosive gases. Factory fabricated sections are easier to install, are scuff-proof, and easy to clean. Pressure-sensitive and industrial tapes of all kinds take advantage of all of these properties. And they last indefinitely without discoloring, drying out, cracking, chipping, or peeling. And color tapes are perfect for line identification, too. And the superior strength of the new film can be put to use in tapes for strapping or bundling goods from pallet-sized loads to small retail units. Another useful characteristic is gas or organic vapor impermeability. Tests in laboratories show mylar has exceptional resistance to odors of aromatic chemicals. But since these tests were made by nasal perception or smelling, they're just about impossible to prove in a picture. But I think this will give us the idea. One of the most interesting of all applications of this new film is in packaging. Now, for the first time, items like textiles, large packages, toys, things that have always presented problems for transparent packaging, can be handled with this new film. Here, almost every mylar property is put to use. Chief among these are the film's dimensional stability, durability, moisture vapor proofness, and its transparency. Here's a package of sheets that have been wrapped in this new film for 6 months. During all that time, it was subjected to a wide range of temperatures. But now, let's put it through some of the treatment it may receive before reaching the customer. We'll crush it and punch it and drop it. Not a crack or break anywhere. And the packaging is just as flexible as ever. What else about packaging? Can it be sealed? Yes. Can it be handled on automatic equipment? Yes. Can it be printed? Yes. Now, just to give you an idea, let's look at a few packaging applications. Window cartons, all kinds of textiles from baby garments to sweaters, women's gloves and hose, blouses, dress shirts to pajamas and towels, stationery, an almost infinite variety of new and interesting packaging applications. What's it to you? A good question. We've only touched on its possibilities in the home and industry, manufacturing and distribution. But the wide range of properties of mylar allows us to explore a whole world of ideas we never dreamed existed.
It gives us a whole new approach to decals and all kinds of longer-lasting signs. It brings a new line of thinking to the metallized yarn industry. And it can give us new corrosion-resistant ropes. Just think of all the ways you can use its dielectrical strength in wire splicing and identification. It opens the whole new field of washable acoustical tile. And it's great as an inner lining for shipping drums, for chemicals, lard, detergents, petroleum products, and so forth. Or in multi-wall shipping bags for all kinds of industrial and consumer goods. Just think of its possibilities for the air filter industry, using mylar in the form of shredded film. Or imagine putting it to work in the publishing industry, making book bindings stronger and more durable. Or what about its use as facing sheets for stencil and carbon papers? How about putting its greater strength and durability to work in children's records? And too, there are possibilities in it for packaging of foodstuffs. The bottling industry, cap liners and sealers. This film, next to the skin in surgical dressings, is non-toxic, non-adherent. It has many possibilities for the pharmaceutical industry as packaging for articles to be sterilized. Oh, and here's an idea too for oils, greases, or dairy products. Mylar line disposable containers. Mylar yarn adds glamour to practical wear. Yes, you can put it to work at everything from packing pickles to patching windows. In the automobile industry, Mylar may give us rich new designs in places never before practical. Its stamina and greater resistance to abrasion are already being used to protect parts exposed to dirt, wear, and tear. More and more, the properties of this new polyester film are bringing new ideas to industry and the home, to manufacturing and distribution. And with them are coming new and better things for us all. What's it to you? As we said, a good question. With Mylar, you can pick your own answer. An answer for some product you're making today, or some product you may be planning for tomorrow.

0: adjust the sound to a normal volume.
1: I can check that gear in a minute, so don't touch anything, okay?

0: Get down from there! What if it bumped that control by accident? You'd be mincemeat by now. What have I told you? You don't work on equipment when the engine's running.
1: Well, I told him not to touch anything. All right, I guess I wasn't thinking.
0: You weren't thinking? You mean you'll work on engines and machinery and not think of your own personal safety? Here. Shake hands with danger.
2: Shake hands with danger. Need a guy who ought to know. I used to laugh at safety. Now they call me Three-Finger Joe.

0: Earth-moving machines are designed for safety, but they're big enough to hide a man.
1: Earth fella, just about dead. You could have killed me.
0: This mechanic is lucky he's able to complain. He should have protected himself by removing the key and putting a do not operate tag on the controls. Anytime you pick up a wrench, reach for a control, use a grease gun, grab a welding torch, or work on any machine while forgetting safety, you're shaking hands with danger.
2: All right, now you take the loader up behind the hill where they're working. Now I'll drive up on the road and I'll meet you at the top, all right?
3: Okay, but you know, Cliff, I never operated this model before.
2: Well, all right, all I have to do is back it up and then let it down nice and easy-like. You want me to do it?
3: No, I can handle it. There's no sweat there. We can take care of it.
2: Okay, all right, I'll see you later.

Allen is no beginner. Before he begins changing an O-ring on an excavator boom, he checks. Oil temperature down, engine off, bucket grounded, hydraulic lock engaged. Okay, he'll have that O-ring installed in minutes.

Wherever possible, the stick should be extended and the boom lowered so the work can be done at ground level. Finding that impossible, the next man used the service truck as a safe work platform. Climbing with tools can create a hazard. Use the steps and the grab irons. Keep at least 3 points of contact, 2 feet and one hand unencumbered. Any shortcuts and you're inviting injury. In fact, taking shortcuts is often a quick road to trouble. For example, consider what happened to Harry Sanders. Harry has come to work with a problem. His son is having a football-injured knee operated on this morning. Harry wants to finish this job and take a couple hours off to visit his son. The operator has complained that the scraper is shifting too slow and the controls are sluggish. In a hurry, Harry pulls only one axle. The service manual says to pull both axles and disconnect steering. But Harry knows with one axle removed and the differential unlocked, the machine shouldn't move. He's taken this shortcut before. While waiting for the operator to return, Harry starts the machine in order to judge the problem. While he waits for the engine to warm, Harry's thoughts drift to worries about his son. The accelerator feels stiff, so then he checks the feel of the service brakes. His attention is divided. While thinking about his son, his hands and feet go through motions he believes have become automatic. In this absent-minded state, he unconsciously starts to steer, jams his foot on the differential lock, and the machine takes off.

Lucky for the stunned operator, the machine stops itself. Harry is only bruised, but in a crowded area, he could have killed someone because he ignored safe procedure to save a few minutes' work.

Now, most people have days when they come to work with worries, hangovers, or distractions. Those are times for being doubly cautious. When the body's on the job, but the mind is elsewhere, it's danger time. Glenn Greenwood was victim of another kind of mental hazard.

0: ego.
1: How you doing, hotshot?
2: It's stuck in their tank. Did you get that pin driver?
1: No, but I got this drift. Just give it a whack.
0: Glenn knows the risk of striking hard against badly chipped metal. But he's wearing safety glasses, and there's a macho thing involved here. Glenn doesn't want his friend to sneer at him for being overly cautious. So, Glenn shakes hands with danger.

0: Maybe his friend would have laughed if Glenn had insisted upon playing it safe. But he sure as hell isn't laughing now. With tools, the time to make sure you have a safe ending is before you start using them. They should be the right tools for the job and in safe condition. If Glenn's friend had ground off that mushroomed face, taken care of the tools he uses, he could have prevented that accident. Some old-timers think accidents happen only to greenhorns.
1: Hey, Red. I got a bracket on. You want to come take a look at it?
0: Let them learn the hard way, they say. Now, let them learn the hard way can be an attitude that results in serious injury.
2: Sorry about that.
0: One word of caution from the old-timer would have saved a lot of pain and lost work time. And even the old-timer can lapse into carelessness. The safety gap is correct when he starts, but he doesn't think about how much he's grinding down the wheel. He gets by with it on that longer piece. Shake hands with danger, step right up and say hello. Grinding wheels and metal are what made Three Finger Joe. Fingers aren't the only things to think about when working with track. A near miss, due to the mechanic's failure to restrain the track before he unloosened it at a high point. Here, they're about to push a high sprocketed machine from an old set of tracks onto a new set. With both tracks removed, the machine is free to roll. On a slight grade, it may just take off.
3: Hey, get away from me! Drive over! Hey, throw that bumper! Hey,

0: If they'd had an operator in the machine, he could have stopped it by dropping the ripper or blade. Now, they should have planned proper blocking and restraint. But better still, they should change one track at a time. Then there can't be a rollaway.
1: Have we got going here, huh?
0: Hurry and failure to heed safety warnings can also endanger those doing routine maintenance. Despite constant warnings about hot oil and pressure systems, some optimist always thinks he can get his hand away in time.
2: Oh, God! Oh, gee! Hot! Oh, dear! God, somebody help me!
0: Needn't have happened. The temperature gauges, pressure gauges, and the safety caps on cooling systems are there to prevent accidents from occurring. The people who shake hands with danger are those who don't learn beforehand what they're getting into, like the owner whose brake rotor chamber has been losing air pressure.
3: Hey, Sam!
4: I got the brake chamber off the loader. I gotta run into the dealers to get some repair parts. While I'm gone, will you take it apart to save us some time?
5: Okay, Bill.
0: At this point, the service manuals call for the insertion of a threaded tool to hold the spring force. Sam hasn't read the manual. He doesn't know he's releasing a force that might be as high as 1,750 pounds.

0: Whether you're working on anything from nitrogen accumulators to inflated tires, it pays to know the kind of power you're dealing with beforehand. The warnings about gasoline are as old as use of the fuel. Yet somewhere, somebody is always deciding it won't hurt to use it as a cleaning fluid just this one time. Oh, he'll empty the pan very carefully, just as soon as he finds a rag to wipe off the carburetor. Meanwhile, the fuel keeps vaporizing.
1: Hey, I've only got about another hour to go on this thing. I gotta get that thing washed over there. I'll be done in a minute.
0: It's possible to become overconfident about handling dangerous materials. A good reason why safety instructions should be repeated at frequent intervals. Oddly enough, it isn't lack of familiarity with the job that causes most accidents. Often it's the routineness of the work that makes a person overconfident. Now, Bill Myers is changing buckets, a job he's done at least 100 times. If he were new at it, Bill would be watching and thinking about every step. Now it's so routine that caution has been dulled. The hole is dry. The pin won't slide in. There's no stick or swab in the grease can, but he could surely find one if he took the time to search around. This is the moment, that split second when a man decides between being safe or shaking hands with danger.

0: If he couldn't find a stick or a swab, Bill could have had the linking members moved apart and greased them separately. It would have been a nuisance, but Bill Myers would give anything to be able to go back and do it the right way.
1: Hey, Ernie?
2: Yeah?
1: I got this hose off of the dozer blade here. Why don't you put this bolt in that end of it? I'm going to take this into the shop.
2: All right. I'll get it done.

0: should have blocked both push arms, and he should never have relied upon anything as unstable or crushable as building blocks. Improper blocking and failure to block are major causes of crushing accidents. We're dealing with enormous weight, and we should never depend upon hydraulics alone to hold it up.
1: I'll show you something back here. Ted, the position this truck bed was in without these locking pins in, and you working underneath the truck bed, and it had failed, you'd have had it.
2: So,
1: these pins should be in place as such.
0: Now, it's always important to look out for the other guy. Safety is always in the hands of people on the job. The warnings and cautions are there for those who heed them. Safety procedures are spelled out and illustrated in lubrication and maintenance guides, operator's guides, and service manuals. The protection is there in machine design and safety devices.

0: Safety instruction, emphasizing knowledge and awareness, prevents accidents by encouraging safety consciousness. And protective clothing helps shield the body from the unexpected. The human element remains. It can lend itself to safety or turn a routine situation into a dangerous one.
1: Hey, Bob! I gotta get this shade out of here.
2: That engine's not running.
1: I don't care if it's on or not. You see them trucks gotta come through here. I want this out of here right now.
0: And we all know that the serviceman doesn't always work under ideal conditions. Mechanic Bob Murray has an excavator with a dead engine. It won't start, which means the brakes are locked, which means it's going to sit right here until Bob disconnects the final drives. Then he'll have a machine he can move.

Now, Bob isn't dumb. He wouldn't try towing it all the way to the shop without help. But he just wants to drag it 100 yards or so and get that foreman off his back.

Bob Murray will never again tow a freewheeling machine without having control over the braking. Now, Bob was lucky. Others were not. Shake hands with danger. Shake hands with danger. Shake hands with danger.

At Detroit, part of the 250th anniversary celebration, the 250-mile automobile race. Entries are standard model stock cars from each of the major manufacturers. All get a final examination before the grind. 57 racers follow the lead car around the initial circuit of the Michigan State Fairgrounds track. The 10 aren't souped up in any way. They're the same products as sold off a showroom floor.

A jam up on the far turn. Cars are righted and continue in the scramble. But there's plenty of litter on the track, and the race momentarily slows down. They continue in any condition.

They swing out to pass a slow mover, then they sideswipe and go off the track. They're still battling it out. Turner's engine is afire, but he speeds ahead to take the lead. He holds on until the fire gains the upper hand and he's forced to pull in. This, number 40, driven by Tommy Thompson of Louisville, Kentucky, and number 41, piloted by Curtis Turner out of Roanoke, Virginia. They're battling for the lead. Into the fight again, but it's too late. Thompson breezes in to win a new car and $5,000 first prize money.

0: In the beginning, all was chaos and fire. The gods were angry.
1: Hey, let's cool this place off.
0: Thus the stars and the planets and man were created.
2: Oh, freezing. I've had it with this cold existence. I've had it. You hear, Al? I've had it. Enough. I'm freezing.
3: Ah, we should have gone to Miami.
4: I went. I didn't like it.
3: Come on. Come on, let's go to the cave.
4: It's damp, but it's home.
0: The gods took pity on man and decided to give him fire.
3: Well, why don't you have fur?
4: Me fur? What fur?
3: How about feathers? You could have feathers. Fur, anything. Well, you've got scales. Cold scales.
5: Hey!
3: Who, me? What? Hello?
5: Yes, you.
3: Who said that?
4: That must be the gardener.
5: How would you like to have warmth?
3: Sure. Yeah. Hey, Al, what do you think?
4: Sure do it. Why not?
6: You're not going to listen to him again.
3: Scram!
4: Go back to your apple turnovers.
3: Yes, yes, we'll take it, of course. Look.
4: Wow.
5: Wait, wait. Under one condition.
4: Conditions.
5: You must not be careless.
4: Who's being careless?
5: The fire is to be your slave.
4: Yeah.
5: You must never set it free.
4: Okay.
5: For though it will serve you faithfully.
4: Serve faithfully.
5: It will devour all of mankind if given half the chance.
4: Oh.
5: Now go. Go and have a hot time.
3: Thanks. Thanks a lot. Ow, look at it. It's beautiful. Oh, thank you. Thanks. Oh, fantastic.
4: I don't like the way it moves.
3: Oh, warm. Oh, nice warm. Oh. Oh, nice warm.
5: Be careful. Be careful, I said. Be careful.
4: I wouldn't touch the stuff.
3: I think I'll call it the wheel.

0: nice Eve?
1: No.
0: Do you like it?
1: It's too hot.
0: Oh, boy.
1: I have a headache. Now, stop it. Please, I have to wash the rocks.
2: I'm having hysterics. I really need a drink.
3: Occasionally, man was reminded of the dangers of fire.
4: Carry on and use it. Carry on and use it wisely. Carry on and use it wisely.
3: And with respect, he passed it on to future generations.

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0: 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It still can't be trusted and is constantly waiting for a chance to escape.
1: Poopsie, what's on the TV?
2: Stop calling me Poopsie!
1: Could you turn it up, please?
2: What

0: Call me when it comes on, okay?
1: Oh, while you're up, could you get me some toast and coffee, Poopsie?
0: I was only gonna get a drink.
1: Where's the cream? Cream? My cream! Have you seen my cream?
0: Where's the butter, dear?
1: It's right here by the cream.
0: Hurry, come on.
2: Pickles! It started!
3: My name is Ralph.
2: Yoo-hoo! The TV is on again.
0: All right, all right!
1: Where's my cream?
0: Hurry, come on, boil, will you? Boil!
1: Where is the cream?
0: Hurry, Toast, hurry!
1: A biscuit, anything, a sandwich. Glass of water. I don't care.
0: I'm plugging in with the TV.
1: Master, you're not listening to me. Look, I bought 2% milk. You know, cats have to have their cholesterol. Here, sweetheart. Poopsie, I can smell the toast burning.
0: Fine, all right, I said! Where's the sugar?
1: Oh, just a minute, Poopsie.
2: There it is.
1: Do you have a mouse in there?
0: I'm missing my program. Come on, Toast.
2: Wait.

In the end, all was chaos and fire. The gods were angry. Again.

The vacuum tube is the fundamental element in all modern communication devices. Long-distance telephone, public address system, electric phonograph, sound motion picture, radar, radio transmitter, and radio receiver. First, let us consider how a three-element vacuum tube, the triode, operates. A tungsten filament extends into a tube such as this. A cell supplies a current which heats the filament. When the filament gets hot enough, electrons are emitted. The electrons build up a space charge in the tube. As the charge builds up, electrons are repelled back to the filament, and finally, as many return as leave. Now let us add a second element called the plate. Actually, the plate is a metallic cylinder surrounding the filament. The plate is connected to the positive side of a high-voltage battery. Since the plate has a positive charge with respect to the filament, electrons are attracted to the plate. A stream of electrons thus flows from the filament to the plate inside the tube, to the battery, and back to the filament. This is the plate circuit. If the voltage on the plate is increased, the plate current will increase since more electrons will be attracted because of the higher positive charge. With ordinates representing voltage and current, we can trace a curve to show this relationship. Note the saturation point beyond which there is no increase in the plate current even when the voltage is increased. A third element of wire mesh, called the grid, is inserted between the filament and the plate. Now let us connect a battery in the grid circuit so that the grid can be given a large positive charge. The pull of this positive charge is added to that of the plate, and more current flows. Electrons moving from the filament to the plate pass through the spaces in the grid. If the grid is made less positive, the plate current decreases. Even if the grid is made slightly negative, electrons can still flow from the filament to the plate. But if the negative charge on the grid is increased to a certain point, no electrons can flow, and the plate current falls to zero. Thus, the amount of plate current flowing depends upon the kind and the amount of electrical charge on the grid. Now let us connect the grid and the filament to the secondary coil of a transformer, whose primary is connected to an aerial. We know that the current in the coil is a high-frequency alternating current. When electrons flow off the grid becomes more positive with respect to the filament. When the current reverses and electrons flow onto the grid becomes more negative. Thus, the charge on the grid will change at the same frequency as the radio frequency current. We have already seen that when the grid swings more positive, more plate current flows. And when the grid swings less positive, less plate current flows. The plate current, therefore, will rise and fall at the same rate as the radio frequency current in the grid circuit. Such a current is called a pulsating direct current. The vacuum tube may be used to amplify the weak voltage induced in the aerial circuit. Its use as an amplifier is possible because a small change in the grid voltage brings about a large change in the amount of plate current. The grid, therefore, actually controls the powerful current generated by the high voltage battery.
The plate of the amplifier tube is connected to a load supplied by the primary winding of a transformer. As the plate current increases, the voltage across the primary increases. As the plate current decreases, the voltage across the primary decreases. Thus, the voltage across the primary coil will vary with the amount of plate current. These voltage variations are much greater than the voltage changes in the grid circuit. These voltage variations in the primary coil are transferred by induction to the secondary of the transformer, which is connected in the grid circuit of the next tube. Thus, the small changes in voltage on the grid of the amplifying tube have brought about large variations in the voltage impressed upon the grid of the next tube. Thus, we can say that the tube has acted as an amplifier. The vacuum tube may also be operated as a detector. When used for this purpose, the grid bias is adjusted so that the operating point of the tube is just below the straight portion or knee of the characteristic curve. As a result, the positive half cycle of the radio frequency current in the grid circuit is amplified much more than the negative half of the cycle. The average plate current resulting from the unequal amplification of the positive and negative half cycles will be a direct current pulsating at audio frequency. Such a current will operate the earphones. Here is a diagram of a simple receiving set which uses a crystal as a detector. The vacuum tube is more efficient than a crystal because it also acts as an amplifier. If we wish a louder signal, we may add a radio frequency amplifier ahead of the detector. A still louder signal may be obtained by adding an audio amplifier after the detector. We can now use a loudspeaker instead of headphones. The vacuum tube is also used in the transmission or sending station to generate radio frequency currents. In a tickler-type oscillator, the grid circuit contains a coil and a variable condenser. The plate is connected through a coil, B battery, and a key to the filament circuit. When a current flows through the plate coil, the magnetic field of this coil sweeps across the grid coil and induces a voltage in it. This happens when the key is pressed. As the plate coil field builds up, electrons flow away from the grid. Thus, the grid becomes less negative and more plate current flows. When the plate current reaches maximum, there is no change in the field, hence no current is induced in the grid coil. The field of the grid coil collapses and helps to charge the condenser. Now the condenser discharges, and the radio frequency current in the grid circuit changes direction. The grid becomes less positive, and this reduces the plate current. The collapsing field of the plate coil assists in building up the current in the grid circuit. As the grid reaches a high negative charge, the plate current is virtually cut off. The field of the grid coil collapses and charges the upper plate of the condenser. This completes the entire cycle. The frequency at which the current alternates is determined by the resonant frequency of the grid circuit, which may be controlled by a variable condenser. The current may alternate millions of times per second. Direct current from the B battery is thus changed to a high-frequency alternating current in the grid circuit. The grid circuit of such an oscillator may be coupled to an antenna in the sending station.
Energy is transferred by induction from the grid circuit to the aerial ground circuit, and electromagnetic waves are radiated out into space.

0: Somewhere, in a remote, uncharted region of the planet called Earth, stands the laboratory of Captain Zero. In this secret location, known only to a few in the outside world, Captain Zero and his associates experiment in time and space to learn from the past, to plan for the future.
1: Contact has been established. We now transmit you direct to the laboratory of Captain Zero. Please stand by.

0: What's that Indian up to, Captain?
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0: Yes, sir.
1: There. 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
0: Captain, looks like a young boy. 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
0: Always in the woods. Thou art as fleet as a deer when thou art off to the woods, but thou dost amble along like a cow when 'tis time to come home.
1: But I found some Indian signs, Mother, and I was tracking them.
0: And what wouldst thou do if thou did catch up with him?
1: I'd capture him with my javelin.
0: Thou mayest stun rabbits and turkeys with thy knob-headed javelin, but not Indians.

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1: When thou art older and wiser, Daniel.
0: Yes'm. But why do I have to come in so early?
1: I have thy lessons to do. The sun will be setting soon, and thou knowest there may be strange Indians prowling about. Put up thy things.
0: Yes'm.

0: I'm not afraid of no Indians. Besides, the Indians around here are all friendly. I haven't met one yet that wasn't.
1: Thou art forgetting about the mountain Indians. Thou knowest that sometimes they come scouting through here to see what we settlers are up to.
0: I've never seen any.
1: Not many who see them live to tell about it. Wash thy hands and face.
0: Yes, ma'am. But I'll sure be glad when I'm old enough to have a gun.
2: Who are they, Captain?
3: I'm not certain, Jet, but I've got a pretty good idea. What's the setting on the time machine?
2: Pennsylvania, in the year 1743.
3: That checks. What's the exact longitude and latitude?
2: Longitude 75 degrees, 45 minutes, 50 seconds north. Latitude 40 degrees, 15 minutes, 10 seconds west.
3: Uh-huh. Get the map of Pennsylvania on the microfilm.
2: Pennsylvania.
3: Now that location is on the outskirts of the little settlement of Redding. Just as I thought. That boy we've been watching is young Daniel Boone.
2: Daniel Boone?
3: Right. And in the year 1743, he was just 9 years old. Apparently, he's already a pretty good hunter with that knob-headed javelin of his.
2: But what about that Indian we saw? He didn't look very friendly to me.

0: If thou wouldst spend as much time on thy lessons as thou dost in the woods, maybe thou could become a reader in the Quaker church.
1: But, Mother, I don't want to be a reader. I want to hunt, trap, and explore, and maybe even cross the mountains to the west.
0: Darling, thou art a little boy yet. Thou hast thy whole life to be a hunter.
1: But I wanted to get started.
0: Right now, thou best get started on thy lessons. Thy father and brothers will be home soon.
1: But, Mother, may I not practice tracking in the woods a little while longer? I won't go too far.
0: I have the lessons coming first, Daniel.
1: Lessons? What does a hunter and explorer need with reading, writing, arithmetic? I'm already learning the lessons I'm going to need. Right now, I can throw a tomahawk and ride a horse burback. My father is showing me how to forge tools in a blacksmith shop. Now, even know how to repair a gun. Bella.
0: Daniel?
1: Yes, hon?
0: I am going out to milk the cows. But when I return, I shall want to hear thee spell.
1: But milking a cow is my chore, Mother.
0: Spell beaver for me, Daniel?
1: Yes, hon. B-E-V-E-R?
0: No.
1: B-E-E-V-E-R?
0: Thou will tend to thy lessons, and I will tend to the milking.
1: B-E-A-V-E-R. Well, at least I can trap a beaver, even if I can't spell it. Someday I'll have a million acres of land just for trapping, hunting, and fishing. I'll be right in the forest and spelling.
0: Daniel?
1: Yes, Mom, studying.
0: One of the cows has gone into the woods. Old Clara, I will leave thy lessons and go and fetch her back.
1: Yes, ma'am. I'd better take my javelin just in case.
0: Now, do not go too far, Daniel. If old Clara is lost, I do not want thee lost, too.
1: Yes, ma'am.

Wait a minute. I must be lost. I've made some tracks around here. I don't know which is which.

0: stop. 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
1: But why do you have your knife out?
0: Me medicine man. Me get plants. Dig roots. Get bark. Make medicine for tribe. Look, stop, dig. All time, look, stop, dig. There, plant for medicine.
1: Yeah, that's yellow root for sore eyes.
0: You know?
1: Sure, my mother boils the roots and uses the yellow water.
0: Me do like same.
1: Glory, I thought you were a mountain in me.
0: No, me Delaware. Tell by beads. Me friend, white man.
1: I'm sure glad.
0: Small boy in deep woods. Bad, get lost. Maybe bad Indian in deep wood.
1: I think I am lost. I was looking for one of our cows and well.
0: Cow find other way home, cow smart. You know how find north?
1: Well, I could if I could see the sun or the north star.
0: Maybe no sun, no star. 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

0: Look, Broke Twig, you come this way. 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
1: Yeah, I'm beginning to see it now.
0: Bad Indian find you easy. 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

0: I can find my way home now. 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
1: You got gun?
0: No, I get them with my javelin.
1: You hit rabbit with this?
0: Sure, turkeys and chipmunks, too.
1: You make good hunter.
0: I'm going to be the greatest hunter and explorer and trapper in the whole world. And someday I'm even going to cross the mountains and explore the other side. You want to come with me?
1: Me happy here. Many bad Indians across mountains.
0: Well, thank you very much.
1: You good boy. You meet here tomorrow. Me show how track, how cover trail, how hide, how live in forest.
0: Honest?
1: Me go now.
0: Tomorrow then, goodbye.
2: Man, I sure wouldn't want to live in the forest with Indians around.
3: Well, the Delawares are pretty friendly, Jeff. In fact, it was through them that young Boone learned how to live in the woods, like an Indian, and how to think like an Indian, so that when he later moved into the wilderness of Kentucky, he was well able to live off the forest and protect himself and his friends against Indians who weren't quite so friendly.
2: Captain, before you shut down the time machine, do you suppose we could pick up Daniel Boone in Kentucky after he grew up?
3: Well, I don't know. We can try. I think I saw something in here that should be able to give us an exact look. Here it is. Okay, reset the time machine for the year 1770, June the 11th, about 5 p.m.
2: Yes, sir.
3: I'll set the location.
2: All set, sir.
3: Good. Stand by to move ahead. Ready, Jet?
2: Ready, sir.
3: Stand by. Activate the cycle reactor. Good. 1750, 55, 1760. Check microphase.
2: 1/2 MV.
3: Increase 3/4. Stand by. 1767, 68, 69, steady. 1770. Cut the cycle reactor and lock it. Now set the sound wave segregator and patch it into the time machine audio so we can hear what's happening.
2: Yes, sir. All set, sir.
3: Good. Stand by and activate the view screen. Bring up the plate current. Increase the gain on the vertical axis. Check image acceleration. It's coming in. There it is. We're right on target.
0: D. Boone killed a bar on this tree June 11, 1770.
2: Golly, Daniel Boone never did learn to spell very well, did he?
3: No, but he learned a great many other things, Jet. Look, there he is. 26 years later, one of America's greatest pioneers.
4: Kentucky. Plenty of land. Plenty of game. A place a man would be proud to call home.

0: Well, Finley, no signs of Indians around here yet. I reckon we're safe another night.
1: Good. I'm too darn tired to move.
0: You wouldn't be so tired if there was a pack of Shawnees or Cherokees on your trail.
1: I ain't so sure.

0: You know, Finley, I'll be ever beholden to you for telling me about Kentucky. If you hadn't come through the Yadkin Valley when you did, I might still be a-sitting there paying high taxes and getting crowded out with a neighbor almost every 20 miles.
1: Score's even, Dan'l. Oh, I might have come back by way of the Ohio River again, but I'd never found my way overland if it hadn't been for you.
0: Thank you, Finley.
1: Made a good haul today, Dan'l. Wonder how the others are making out.
0: Oh, about the same, I reckon. We better head back to the main camp. Don't want to be split up too long.
1: What's the matter? You worried? About Injuns? Why, we haven't seen one on the whole trip.
0: Better to be worried about them before you see them, Finley. Might be too late after. Did you cover our trail leading in here?
1: Oh, there ain't no need for that. There ain't no Indians around here. Besides, I was making me some new traps. I made some buttes, too. I hauled down some saplings, bent them down, rigged them up with vines. Boy, if anything gets caught in those, they're going to be hanging in the air before they know what happened. I figured to have me some more pelts before we go back in the morning.
0: You better cover our trail leading in here, or we might not be around here in the morning.
1: Oh, there ain't no Indian going to follow that trail.
0: You know, Finley, you'd look mighty peculiar with no hair, no scalp.
1: Well, I reckon there's no harm in scattering a few leaves around.
0: Kentucky. Plenty of elbow room. Plenty of breathing space. Indians are know I'm gonna settle out here one day.
2: Even I could cover a trail better than that.
1: There ain't no Indians around here. These two all fired cautious.
3: Panther. Well, if he comes around here tonight, he'll find himself swinging in one of my traps. I better watch my step or I'll be swinging in one myself. Getting close to camp. Better be more careful.
0: They're all solid down and ready to pack in the morning. Hope you covered our trail in here.
1: I'm all tuckered out. Let's eat.
0: No fires till after dark. Indians might see the smoke.
1: We ain't seen an Indian since we've been in Kentucky.
0: Maybe they don't know we're here. Let's not tell them. That sound like a wolf to you?
1: Of course. What else could it be?
0: Ain't so sure. Some Indians are mighty clever at making animal calls.
1: Yeah, and I heard lots of wolves, and that's a wolf. You're just a little skittish about staying the same camp two nights in a row.
0: Maybe, but I'd rather be safe than sorry. I want to do some scouting over the next ridge. You want to come?
1: Not me. I'm going to sit right here. Nobody can make me move.
0: All right, I'll be back before dark. Keep your eyes open.
1: Don't worry about me, Dan. I wonder where that jerky deer meat is. Oh. We ain't seen an Indian in a month. I don't know what he's so all-fired cautious about.

0: Laboratory.
1: Captain, could you come over to the rocket lab for a minute? We're running a test on your new fuel formula.
0: Okay, Tetro. I'll be right there. Now look, Jet. You can watch the view screen just as long as you like. But be sure to cut down the power on the time machine when you're through.
2: Yes, sir.
0: Good.
2: Cranny, there are Indians around there. Look at that. He feels safe enough, all right. Criminy, then they didn't cover the trail to their camp too well, and that Indian found it. Man, he could be a scout for a whole tribe. War paint, too. Tetro!
1: Yes, Jet?
2: Let me talk to the captain. Hurry!
1: He just left you, Jet. He's on his way back there now.
2: Well, get a hold of him and tell him I've materialized myself to Kentucky.
1: Wait a minute, Jet. Wait a minute!
2: There isn't time. I've got to cover a trail.
1: Jet, wait.
2: Man, I've just got time to cover the trail before that Indian comes around the bend.
3: Strange white man, cover trail. Him God, him vanish.
0: Transforming from electrical impulses, beginning to materialize. He's coming in. He's in.
4: Jet!
0: Are you all right?
2: Yeah, I think so. Man, you caught me just in time. Those traps really worked.
0: Certainly found out the hard way. Couldn't you wait until I got back here?
2: But an Indian found the trail into camp. And Finley was sound asleep. There just wasn't time to wait for you. So I materialized myself back and, well, I stepped into Finley's trap.
0: You certainly did.
2: But did you see that Indian?
0: Yeah. I imagine he thought you were some sort of great white spirit when you disappeared.
2: I almost was.
0: Well, next time, wait for me.
2: Yes, sir. But, Captain, what about that Indian? Did he find Finley?
0: I don't know. I was so concerned about you that I forgot all about him. Stand by to activate the view screen.
2: Yes, sir.
5: What kind of an animal was that?
6: Expecting somebody, Finley?
5: Me? No. But I just heard the gall darndest sound I ever heard.
6: Might have been a female panther. They make an awful screech. Ain't heard one around here before, though.
5: Well, I don't know, Dan, but I'm glad you're here.
6: I didn't find the signs of Indians around the ridge. I got a notion they're not far off, though. What do you say we get started? Never like to spend two nights in the same place.
5: All right, Dan, anything you say.
6: Let's get packing.
7: White God come. White God go. White man must be nearby. Me go warn tribe. White man in Kentucky.
8: Yes, sir. I'm gonna have me a million acres for hunting and trapping.
5: What about the Indians, Daniel?
8: Finley, I know Kentucky is a hunting ground for the Shawnees and the Cherokees, but it's a gateway to the West. Kentucky's worth fighting for. And if I have to, I'll do some of that fighting.
2: Man, I sure wouldn't want to go exploring in that country.
0: Not many men would, Jet. But Daniel Boone was a man who could take care of himself in any country.
2: Did he ever get that million acres he dreamed of?
0: No. He spent so much time fighting the Indians off of other people's land that he never found the time to file a proper claim to his own. Out of the millions of acres of land Daniel Boone explored, not one remained his. And he not only explored the entire area of Kentucky, but he also established the boundaries and persuaded the Indians to make a peace treaty. And he built the great Wilderness Road, which paved the way westward for other people to follow.

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0: You check the upstairs rooms. Here's these lists, and check carefully. They must be fully furnished, completely equipped, exactly as those lists state. Mr. Vance! Let's snap to. We haven't much time. My father will be here. Height 6'2". Smoking jacket. Trousers. Slippers. Got it?
1: Yes, sir.
0: Mother here. The mother here. Dress, stockings, about 5'5". Got it?
1: Yes, sir.
0: You're the electrician?
2: Yeah.
0: You got a 110 and 220 outlet, is that right?
2: Yeah, for heavy-duty stuff. Just like in a regular house.
0: Okay, then. Now, you got the mother spotted?
1: Yes, sir.
0: Now, to have those people here this morning, as I told you...
1: They'll be here by midnight, sir, I promise you. I had a little difficulty when I tried...
0: Now, this window gets closed. Normally, all west windows will be closed at that hour. Remember that when you pull out.
2: Yep.
0: Mr. Vance, one child in the west bedroom, one adult in the small room at the head of the stairs. You got that?
1: Yes, sir. I've got it written right down here.
0: Well, don't forget it. And in the future, when you work for the Army and they order people in designated spots at designated hours, get them there.
1: Father, mother, child.

0: Father 6 foot two. Mother stockings. West window closed. Ah, you'd think a duchess was going to spend the weekend here with the Duke. How careful can you get?
1: Even dummies yet. And not just any place. Mother here, father there. And for what? 4 a.m. they're going to drop an A-bomb and there won't be nothing left anyhow.
0: Kind of creepy, ain't it? Looks like a house first, like a house. But it ain't a house. Well, 4 in the morning. Ground zero.

0: Hello, dear.
1: Well, I've got so much to do yet, and I haven't eaten.
2: I waited supper as long as I could. It got cold. Lovely dinner I had. Cold roast. The cold potatoes were particularly... George. George!
1: Dear, really, I've had a very miserable day. The Colonel had me on the carpet all afternoon. I didn't have all the mannequins quite done, and he was quite anxious.
2: Isn't that just too bad? Did you tell him you had a wife in the house, a wife that gets precious little attention as it is?
1: I promised him
2: you
1: that.
2: You promised me, too! Ten years ago, you promised me we'd have a wonderful life together. Wonderful life. That's a yak. The first year, it was the puppets.
1: Yeah, the puppets. The wonderful little marionettes.
2: Yeah. The wonderful little marionettes. They kept us starving for 2 years. Crazy, stupid... And when I got out of that, where did you go? Your great big success, you?
1: Helen, I really had
2: Hancock
1: to finish...
2: Hancock figurines, wasn't it? Yeah, my artist over here. My successful artist husband. And then where? A hot desert town with atom bombs exploding every few weeks that scare me to death. Oh, yes, it's been a fine life, George. Rich, full, exciting. George... Listen to me.
1: Helen.
2: What's the matter with you, George? Why can't you find a job that means something?
1: Helen, you know this is all I can do.
2: Dummies. Plaster of Paris dummies. And you putter over them as if they were flesh and blood.
1: Helen, when you create a human figure, it takes on a sort of life to you.
2: Well, let it take on a bank account. George, do you forget you have a wife? Are these the only things that mean anything to you?
1: Helen.
2: Sometimes I think I'm married to one of them. George Vance, king of the dummies. And here's his girlfriend. Grace Dummy.
1: Helen, leave her alone.
2: Her! It's not her! You can paint a smile on a dead face, but that doesn't make it alive. That doesn't make it breathe. George.
1: Helen, it's just an airplane.
2: It's a test, another bomb.
1: It isn't a plane, Helen. The test won't be until early tomorrow morning. That's why I have to finish
2: it. It is a test, isn't it?
1: Helen, I told you.
2: You tell me, what can I believe? You're so wrapped up in those dummies, you don't care that I'm scared to death. Well, I'm glad they're going to drop a bomb on them. I wish I could see it happen. I wish I could be outside the window and watch them explode and rip apart. Helen,
1: why are you like this?
2: You make me this way. I'll keep right on being this way until you do something worthwhile. Until you stop puttering around with figures and puppets and dummies. I'm going to keep after you, George, and scream some sense into you, understand? I'm going to scream some sense into you if it takes the rest of my life.

0: George, I'm going with you tonight. 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I'll go with you.
1: You want to go with me to the house? But you hate doing that. Why, it frightens you even when we pass through the gate.
0: I'll take my prescription. I'll go along with you and sleep in the truck. I'll take 3 pills. You know how I am when I take 3 pills. Why, an earthquake couldn't wake me up.
1: Hell,
0: I'm going with you. I'll take some pills.
1: Why does she hate you so? Dummies. Plaster of Paris. The gentle, kind, quiet. Helen. If only you were that way.
2: You fool.
3: Yes, sir, I'll check it.
4: Post number one says there's a civvy car heading out this way. Official business. Well, official or no, he'd better hurry.

0: 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Father here.
1: I'll keep after you, George, and scream sense into you. I'll keep after you, George, and scream sense into you.
0: Child here.

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1: Here.
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1: They're the people for the house.
0: Oh, the people. You mean the dummies. Well, I don't envy them, that's for sure. That's for doggone sure. Okay, but don't stop anywhere place for anything. You got 35 miles to go and it's 11:30 already.

0: You have a pass, mister. 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
1: Yes, I'm bringing the people, the dummies, into the target.
0: Okay, but make it snappy. We have to clear this area by 0100. That's a little over an hour from now.

0: Won't be long now.
1: When they bring in that jeep, did you say?
0: About a half hour, then the colonel's going to inspect.
1: Well, it's none too soon for me.
0: You're going to make a final check. Turn on that radio.

0: 5 of them in? All 5. 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
1: I did.
0: Because after the colonel finishes inspection, you ain't gonna see them anymore.

0: Hello, this is Rex Marshall speaking for Autolite. We'll get back to our suspense story in just a moment. Before we do, though, I have kind of a little hair-raising story I'd like to tell you myself, or rather, a bear-raising story. Now, this is about a hunter whose name is Herman, and this Herman is out looking for a bear. Unfortunately, he finds one. Yep. Looks like Herman's trying to get the bear out in the open, and the bear is just trying to get Herman. So our hunter hops in his car, and the battery is dead. So that's the end of our story, because that was the end of Herman. Well, you see, that was another case of a battery going dry at the wrong time and not working when it was really needed. Well, our story might have had a different ending if Herman the Hunter had had an Autolite Stay Full, the famous battery that needs water only 3 times a year in normal car use. Now, let me show you why that's true. You see, in the ordinary battery, small particles keep flaking off the positive plates. So the ordinary battery has to have a large space at the bottom to hold those particles. Otherwise, they'd soon pile up and short-circuit the plates like that, leaving the battery dead. But in the Autolite Stay Full battery, every positive plate is surrounded by special fiberglass retaining mats to drastically reduce that shedding and flaking. That means that we don't need all that space at the bottom of the Autolite Stay Full, so we move those plates down, leaving over 3 times as much space at the top for extra liquid reserve. Now, with both batteries filled to capacity, there's over 3 times as much solution above the plates of the Autolite Stay Full. You'll notice that when water evaporates from the ordinary battery, the plates are left partially exposed and the battery's in danger of going dead. But take the same amount from the Autolite Stay Full, and those plates are still fully protected and active. Now, that's because of that extra liquid protection above the plates. And that's why the Autolite Stay Full battery needs water only 3 times a year in normal car use. 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
0: from bumper to tail light, you're always right with Autolite. Now, the second act of Nightmare at Ground Zero, starring O.Z. Whitehead.
2: It's all right. Looks fine. Well, old girl, this is it. Now, tomorrow, you'll be just so much dust.
3: Dangerous dust at that. Radio, you know. Now, let's look at the other rooms.
4: There's really no need. I put them in all the right rooms.
3: One in bed, one by set of dressing table.
4: That's right, just as was ordered.
3: Well, we'll take a look anyway.
4: There's really no need. There's no need.
5: Now they're upstairs. I wish I'd hurry up and get this inspection over with. All right, it gives me the shakes hanging around like this. Only 2 more hours to go. Come on, will you? Let's leave the place to the dummies.

0: That's right. Pretty up, miss. There'll be much left to pretty up in a few hours.
1: Don't say that.
0: I'm sorry. Now let's check the other bedroom.
1: There's really no need.
0: Vance! No mention of any blankets on any of these dummies.
2: Yes, excuse me, sir. You want on the field phone.
0: All right. Vance, remove that blanket.

Helen, you know what I'm going to do? I'm going home and pack. And I'm going back east. And I'm going to start working with the marionettes again. Just like before.

0: And on this very warm September night, the eyes of millions of Americans, as well as people all over the world, turn toward Yucca Flats in Nevada and a small frame house that is doomed to die. At 4 in the morning, Rocky Mountain time, the test house for the latest in the atomic blasts will be turned into an inferno and then nothingness as an army bomber unloads a bomb directly over it. Its occupants? A handful of mannequins set strategically in its various rooms. Mannequins who are playing a part. They're playing our part, yours and mine. What happens to them at 4 in the morning is probably what would happen to us in case of an atomic attack. To us, our families, our loved ones.
1: Helen. Helen.
2: That's headquarters.
1: What?
2: Are you kidding, sir? It's 3 a.m. That area is strictly off limits. They're going to blow up a... I can't help it. No one's allowed within 30 miles of that house. No. I'm sorry. No, Mr. Vance. I can't suggest a thing.
3: Outpost. Yeah, I got it. Yeah, I'll watch for it. But don't worry, nobody will get by. That's right. Wait a minute.
4: Hey, who was that?
5: He had a pass. Said he was Jones going just about a mile up the road.
4: The guy in the car?
5: Yeah, the guy with the dummies.
3: That's too late. He just went by, yeah. Well, now look, how are we supposed to... Yeah, yeah, all right.
4: Hey, what's up?
3: Blood pressure. You know where that guy's headed for?
5: Yeah, about a mile up the road. He said he lost something out of the car.
3: In mine, that's what he lost. He's headed for the house.
5: The house?
3: They're sending a car out to try to stop him. 10 to 3. Now, if they don't get to him, there's going to be 5 dummies and 1 honor.

0: woke up and I was in a strange bed.
1: Helen, we've got to get out of here. It's past 3:30 already.
0: I must look a mess.
1: Not now, Helen. We've got to get out of here.
0: Why, George, this is...
1: Yes. You're in the house. In the house at Ground Zero. You want to yell at me now, Helen? You want to scream and argue?
0: You put me here.
1: Yes, I put you here. Your loving husband, George. I put you here to die.
0: Bye, George. Bye!
1: There's no time! Come on, Helen.

0: mega charge for when I get. I made it crack, didn't I? I pushed and drove you to do this. I never let you alone. I never stopped to think how you felt or what you wanted. And yet you came back to get me.
1: Here it happens. Doomsday. We find each other.
2: And in the bomb, the hell weapon is the embodiment of a new challenge to all of man. It can be for good or for evil. It's for us to decide. And in finding it, perhaps we have opened the door to all that is ultimately good. This is the pulsing question that hangs over the little frame house at Yucca Flat just 15 seconds before the bomb. 10, 9, 8, 7, 6, 5, 4, 3, 2, 1. Bomb on target, ground zero.

0: over, George.
1: Yes.
0: What now, George?
1: I don't know, honey. What now?
0: We could start again, maybe.
1: Try, honey. We could try hard.
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2: I'm like blending into the chair. I didn't think of this. Hey, folks, I'm Phil, station manager here at Retro Strange, and I'm here with the curator, Noah Maher. 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
4: So how many more of these are fucking doing?
2: Just one.
4: Jesus Christ.

0: May I go out now, Miss Simpson? Has it stopped snowing?
1: Not quite. If it has stopped when your sister returns, perhaps she will take you out.

0: suppose it never stops? Suppose the man in charge of the snow has forgotten how to stop it?
1: Don't you think you had better work a while at your sampler?
0: No, thank you. Oh, dear. Hello, Sir Turtle.

0: You really must stop that, Your Majesty. Stop it, I say.
1: Stop what?
0: The White Queen just knocked over the White King. She never does look where she's going.
1: Alice, you know you are not supposed to play with your father's chessmen.
0: But I wasn't playing. She deliberately bumped into His Majesty and knocked him off his feet.
1: Alice, are you sure that that is true?
0: Well, I saw it.
1: Alice.
0: Yes, Miss Simpson. At any rate, Your Majesty, stop bumping into your husband. You might tidy up a bit.

0: white rabbit, all dressed up in a muffler and overcoat and big woolly shoes. There, it's gone into its nice warm rabbit hole. It looks so funny all dressed up.
1: Alice, I am sure you know that there is no such thing as a rabbit dressed up in a muffler and an overcoat. You must not say what is not true.
0: Well, it wasn't untrue exactly.
1: I think you had better finish your tea. There is another egg for you to eat.
0: Oh, I did eat both eggs. But I put one of them all back together again.
1: Alice!
0: Yes, Miss Simpson. The looking glass room.

see, Dinah, as soon as I hold you up, the little girl in the looking glass room holds up another calf just like you. Oh, Dinah, wouldn't you like to see what the looking glass house is like? You know, Dinah, there is a looking glass house. First, there's the room you can see through the glass. That's just the same as our sitting room, only the things go the other way. You'd love living there. But of course, I don't know where the looking glass milk is good to drink. Well, anyway, then we would come to the hallway. It is very like our own hallway, as far as you can see. Only it may be quite different beyond that. Oh, Dinah, wouldn't it be nice if we could get through?

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Why? Well, I knew this part of the room would be different. But I do wish the looking glass chair had moved when I'd moved ours. There seems no other way. If I could only fall like that all the time.

0: listening, a sinner too. Can't be English.
1: Of course, it's a looking glass room.
2: Really get behind a picture, you'd see the backs of people. Poor Uncle Gilbert. His trousers are all patched.
3: My dear niece, how would you like being framed in one pair of trousers for 20 years without being patched?
2: It must be very difficult.
3: It is. But after all, it's only the front of the picture that counts, really.
2: Of course.
3: That is all.
4: Bong, bong, bong, bong. 8 o'clock.
2: What did you say?
4: Bong, bong, bong, bong. 8 o'clock.
2: But your hands say 20 minutes to four.
4: I never let my left hand know what my right hand is doing.
2: This side of the looking glass is me all confused.
4: That's because everything is backward on your side.
2: Well, I never...

0: What's that?
1: It's the voice of my child.
0: Your child?
1: Oh! Oh, my precious Lily, my imperial cupid. I must be with my child.
2: Let me help you. And hours getting to the table at that rate. I'd bother to help you.
0: No, no. The king's men! Somebody call out the king's men! I assure you, my dear, I shall never, never forget the horror of this moment.
3: Well, you will forget, unless you make a memorandum of it.
2: I shall be very happy to remind you.
3: We will not be reminded by a volcano.
2: A volcano, and I'm not a cyclone either.
3: Then you're either a cyclano or a volcone.
4: Bong, bong, bong, bong, bong, bong, bong, bong, bong, bong, and bong.
2: Well, what time was that?
4: I really haven't any idea, but it's very late.
2: I must hurry, or I shall have to go back to the looking glass before I've seen what the rest of the house is like.

0: My, what a strange way to walk about the garden.
1: The Duchess, oh, won't she be savage if I kept her wedding? Oh dear, I shall be too late.

0: Oh, my ears and whiskers, how late it is getting.
1: Well, after such a fall as this, I shall think nothing of tumbling downstairs.

0: here. Perhaps you don't understand English. I dare say you're a Frenchman. Oh, wait, monsieur. That's French, but where is my cat? I beg your pardon. I quite forgot you didn't like cats. Wait, old mouse. Old mouse.
1: Not like cats? Would you like cats if you were me?
0: Don't be angry. I wish I could show you our cat, Dinah. You take quite a fancy to her. She's such a dear, quiet thing. And so good at touching mice. Oh, I beg your pardon.
1: I hate you. I hate cats. My whole family hates cats. Nasty, low, vulgar things.

0: cause was favored by the Pope, was soon submitted to by the English, who wanted leaders and had been of late much accustomed to usurpation and conquest.
1: Who are you, please?
0: I am a dodo.
1: How do you do? My name is Alice.
0: And you are very wet.
1: I'm afraid I am, but there isn't much I can do about getting dry.
0: History is the driest thing I know. Shall we dry you with history?
1: I'd be much obliged if you could.
0: Listen well. Edwin and Mokar, the Earls of Mercia and Northumbria, found it advisable to go with Edgar Atheling to meet William and offer him the crown. William's conduct at first was moderate, but the insolence of his Normans... How are you getting on, my dear?
1: Beautifully, thank you.
0: Shall I put you to sleep now?
1: No, thank you.
0: Then you'd best run along. I'm about to recite some dates.
1: Yes, sir. Thank you. Goodbye.
0: 1585, Shakespeare was born. 1616, Shakespeare died.

0: Who are you?
1: I hardly know, sir, just at present. At least I know who I was when I got up this morning. But I must have changed several times since then.
0: What do you mean by that? Explain yourself.
1: I can't explain myself, because I'm not myself, you see.
0: I don't see.
1: I can't put it more clearly, for I can't understand it myself to begin with. And being so many different sizes in one day is confusing.
0: It isn't.
1: Well, when someday you turn into a chrysalis, and after that into a butterfly, you'll find it a bit clear, won't you?
0: Not a bit.
1: Well, maybe you wouldn't, but it would certainly feel very clear to me.
0: You? Who are you?
1: I think you ought to tell me who you are first.
0: Why?
1: Good day, sir.
0: Come back. I have something important to say.
1: Yes?
0: Keep your temper.
1: Is that all?
0: No. So you think you've changed, do you?
1: I'm afraid I have, sir.
0: What size do you want to be?
1: I should like to be a little larger, sir, if you wouldn't mind. 3 inches is such a horrid height to be.
0: I am.

0: 3 inches high. It's a very good height to me.
1: I'm sure it must be, sir. But you see, I'm not used to it.
0: You'll get used to it in time. One side will make you grow taller. The other side will make you grow shorter.
1: One side of what?
0: The mushroom.
1: Which side will make me grow larger?
0: The large-making side, of course.
1: I'll take a little of both to make sure.

0: by the Duchess. An invitation from the Queen to play croquet.
1: My compliments to the Queen.
0: My compliments to the Duchess.

0: sort of use in your knocking.
1: Please, sir, how am I to get in?
0: I shall sit here till tomorrow.
1: I'm sorry you were hit, but how am I to get in?
0: I shall sit here for days and days.
1: But what am I to do?
0: Anything you like.

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0: a proper way of expressing yourself. 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If you're going to turn into a pig, my dear, I'll have nothing more to do with you. Mind now. There's no mistake about you now. You're a pig. You would have grown up to be a dreadfully ugly child, but you do make a handsome pig, I think.
1: Meow.
0: Why do you grin, old cat?
2: Because I'm a Cheshire Cat. That's why.
0: Well then, Cheshire Puss, would you tell me, please, which way I ought to go from here?
2: That depends a good deal on where you want to get to.
0: I don't care much where.
2: Then it doesn't matter which way you go.
0: So long as I get somewhere.
2: Oh, you're sure to do that. If you'll only walk long enough. Do you play croquet with the Queen today?
0: I should like it very much, but I haven't been invited yet.
2: You'll see me there.
0: Must you go so soon?
2: By the by, what became of the baby? I'd nearly forgotten to ask.
0: It turned into a pig.
2: I thought it would.

0: you say pig or fig?
1: I said pig. And I wish you wouldn't keep appearing and vanishing so suddenly. You make one quite giddy.
0: All right. Don't you wish you could do this?
1: Well, I've often seen a cat without a grin. But a grin without a cat?
2: Ha ha ha.

0: room.
1: No room.
0: No room.
2: There's plenty of room.
1: Have some wine?
2: I don't see any wine.
1: There isn't any.
2: It wasn't very civil of you to offer it.
0: Your hair needs cutting.
2: You should not make personal remarks. It's very rude.
0: Why is a raven like a writing desk?
2: I believe I can answer that.
1: Do you mean you can find the answer to it?
2: Exactly so.
1: You should say what you mean.
0: What day of the month is it?
2: Fourth.
0: 2 days wrong. I told you what butter wouldn't suit the works.
1: Oh, some crumbs must have got in it as well. I put it in with a bread knife. It was the best butter, you know.
2: What a funny watch. It tells the days of the month, but doesn't tell what o'clock it is.
0: Have you guessed the riddle yet?
2: What? Why, no, I give it up. What is the answer?
0: I haven't the slightest idea.
1: Nor I.
2: I think you might do something better with time than wasting it, asking a lot of riddles that have no answers.
0: Don't you speak about time. I dare say you've never even spoken to him.
2: Perhaps not.
0: Time and I quarreled last March, just before he went mad, you know. It was at a great concert given by the Queen of Hearts, and I had to sing Twinkle, Twinkle, Little Bat, How I Wonder What You're At. You know the song, perhaps?
2: I've heard something like it.
0: It goes on, you know, like this.

0: Well, I'd hardly finished the first verse when the Queen bawled, "He's murdering the time, off with his head." And ever since that, he won't do a thing I ask. It's always 6 o'clock now.
1: Oh, is that why all the tea things are out here?
0: Yes, that's it. It's always tea time, and we have no time to wash the tea things in between.
2: Take some more tea.
1: I haven't had any yet, so I can't take more.
2: You mean you can't take less? It is very easy to take more than nothing.
0: I want a clean cup.
1: It's the stupidest tea party I ever was at in all my life. Very curious.

0: Would you please tell me, why are you painting those roses?
1: Well, as a matter of fact, miss, this tree should have been a red rose tree, and we put in a white one by mistake. And if the queen should find out, we'll all have our heads cut off. So you see, miss, we're doing our best before she comes back to paint.
2: The queen! The queen!

0: your name, child?
1: My name is Alice, so please your majesty.
0: Off with her head! Off with her head!
1: Nonsense!
0: Off with her head! Off with her head! Consider, my dear. She's only a child. Off with her head! Off with her head! And besides, this is the executioner's day off.
2: Oh, it is it? Well, they shall lose their heads for this. Can you play croquet?
1: Yes.
2: Then let the game begin at once. Hurry, hurry, hurry, hurry. Must I behead you all? Here, take it. Play. Off with some heads.
1: You're pointing the wrong way for a mallet.
3: Pardon me, my back hurts.
1: Don't look at me, I'm as mixed up as you are.
2: This game's slowing up.

0: How glad I am to see you again. You dear old thing. How did you like your game?
1: Well, it was very exciting.
0: Of course it is. And the moral of that is be what you would like to be. Or, to put it more simply, never imagine yourself not to be otherwise than what it might appear to others than what you were or might have been. Was not otherwise than what you had been would have appeared to them to be otherwise.
1: I should understand that better if it were written down. I can't quite follow it as you say it.
0: That's nothing to what I could say if I chose. And the moral of that is...
2: It's a fine day, Your Majesty.
0: I give you fair warning. Either you or your head must be off at once.
1: Please, Your Majesty, could you make it go away? Queen! Queen, where are you, Queen?
3: What fun!
1: What is the fun?
3: The Queen! They never really execute anybody she condemns, you know. The King! The King pardons everybody!
1: I'm very happy to know that, I'm sure.
3: Have you seen the Mock Turtle yet?
1: Why, no. I don't even know what a Mock Turtle is.
3: It's what Mock Turtle soup's made from. Come here, will you, Mock Turtle old thing?
1: What is his sorrow?
3: It's all his fancy. He hasn't got no sorrow.
4: No sorrow, indeed. Mine are the sorrows of a sorrowful sorrow. Mine are the woes of a woeful woe. Mine are...
3: This here young lady, she wants but to know your history, she do.
4: I'll tell it her. Sit down, both of you. And don't speak a word till I've finished. Once I was a real turtle. Oh, dear.
3: Oh, dear.
4: When we were little, we went to school in the sea. The master was an old turtle. We used to call him Tortoise.
1: Why did you call him Tortoise if he wasn't one?
4: Called him Tortoise because he taught us.
3: You ought to be ashamed of yourself for asking such a simple question.
4: We went to school in the sea, though you may believe it.
1: I never said I didn't.
4: You did.
3: Hold your tongue.
4: We had the best of educations. In fact, we went to school every day.
1: I've been to a day school, too. We learned French and music.
4: I only took the regular course.
1: What was that?
4: Reeling and writhing, to begin with. And then the different branches of arithmetic. Ambition, distraction, uglification, and derision.
1: And how many hours a day did you do lessons?
4: 10 hours the first day, and 9 the next, and so on.
3: That's why they're called lessons, because they lessen from day to day.
1: Then the 11th day must have been a holiday.
4: Of course.
1: And how did you manage on the 12th day?
3: That's enough about lessons. Shall we play games? Or shall the Mock Turtle sing?
1: Oh, a song, please. If the Mock Turtle would be so kind.
3: No accounting for tastes. Sing her turtle soup, will you, old fellow?
4: In a moment. Oh.

0: basta! Basta, basta, basta! Much faster!
1: Are we nearly there?
0: Nearly there? Why, we passed it 10 minutes ago. Basta!
1: Marked out like a chessboard.
0: Of course it's a chessboard, and life is a chessboard, and you are a queen's pawn. You will go immediately to the fourth square, which you should reach in exactly no time. Did you remark something?
1: I didn't know I had to make one just then.
0: You should have told me how kind it is of me to tell you all this. No questions? Very well then, no answers. Open your mouth wide when you speak, and always speak in French if you can't think of the English for something. Turn out your toes as you walk, and always say, Your Majesty.

0: If you think we're waxworks, you ought to pay, you know. Waxworks weren't made to be looked at for nothing. No how.
1: Contrarywise, if you think we're alive, you ought to speak.
2: I'm sure I'm very sorry. I was wondering which is the best way out of this wood. Would you tell me, please?
0: You've begun wrong. The first thing in a visit is to say, how do you do? And shake hands.

0: I hope you're not much tired.
1: Why, no, Hal, but thank you very much for asking.
2: So much obliged. You like poetry?
0: Yes, pretty well, some poetry. But would you tell me first which road leads out of the wood?
1: What shall I repeat to her?
2: The walrus and the carpenter is the longest.
3: The sun was shining on the sea, shining with all his might. He did his very best to make the billows smooth and bright. And this was odd because it was the middle of the night. The walrus and the carpenter were walking close at hand. They wept like anything to see such quantities of sand. If this were only cleared away, they said it would be grand. If seven maids with seven mops swept it for half a year, do you suppose, the walrus said, that they could get it clear?
2: I doubt it, said the carpenter, and shed a bitter tear.
3: Oh, oyster, come and walk with us, the walrus did beseech. A pleasant walk, a pleasant talk, along the briny beach. They could not do with more than four to give a hand to each. The eldest oyster looked at him, but never a word he said. The eldest oyster winked his eye and shook his heavy head, meaning to say he did not choose to leave the oyster bed. But younger oysters hurried up, all eager for the treat. Their coats were brushed, their faces washed, their shoes were clean and neat. And this was odd because, you know, they hadn't any feet.

0: time has come, the walrus said, to talk of many things. Of shoes and ships and sealing wax, of cabbages and kings.
1: And why the sea is boiling hot and whether pigs have wings.
0: A loaf of bread, the walrus said, is what we chiefly need. Pepper and vinegar, besides, are very good indeed. Now, if you're ready, oysters, dear, we can begin to feed. But not on us, the oysters cried, turning a little blue. After such kindness, that would be a dismal thing to do. The night is fine, the walrus said. Do you admire

0: I weep for you, the walrus said. I deeply sympathize. With sobs and tears, he sorted out those of the largest size, holding his pocket handkerchief before his streaming eyes. Oh, oysters, said the carpenter, you've had a pleasant run. Shall we be trotting home again? But answer came there none. And this was scarcely odd, because they'd eaten every one.
1: Well, they were both very unpleasant characters. But at any rate, I'd better be leaving the wood, because it's really getting very dark. Well, goodbye.
2: Look, do you see that?
1: It's only a rattle.
2: Stone!
1: Only an old rattle, quite old and broken.
2: I knew it was. It's spoiled, of course. My nice new rattle.
3: Of course you agree to have a battle.
4: I suppose so.
0: Only she must help us to dress up, you know.
1: Of course. Tweedledee and Tweedledum agreed to have a battle. For Tweedledee said Tweedledum had spoiled his nice new rattle. Just then down flew a monstrous crow as black as a tar barrel, which frightened both the heroes so they quite forgot their quarrel.
3: I hope you're good at pinning and tying string. All this has got to go on somehow or other.
0: This is to keep my head from being cut off. You know, one of the most serious things that can happen to one in a battle is to get one's head cut off.
3: Do I look very pale?
1: Well, yes, a little.
3: I'm very brave generally. Only today I happen to have a headache.
0: Well, I've got a toothache. I'm far worse than you.
1: Then you'd both better not fight today.
3: Oh, we must have a bit of a fight. Let's fight till 6 and then have dinner.
0: There's only one sword, but you can have the umbrella. It's sharper. Only we must begin quick. It's getting very, very dark.
3: And darker and darker.
1: What a thick black cloud that is. And how fast it comes. Why, I do believe it's got wings.
0: It's a crow!
3: No!

0: May I put your shawl straight for you?
1: I don't know what's the matter with it. It's out of temper, I think. I've pinned it here, and I've pinned it there, but there's no pleasing it.
0: It can't go on straight, you know, if you put all the pins on one side. And dear me, what a state your hair is in.
1: Oh, the brush has got entangled in it, and I lost the comb yesterday.
0: There. Now you look better.
1: Oh, my finger's beating.
0: What's the matter? Have you pricked your finger?
1: I haven't pricked it yet, but I soon shall.
0: When do you expect to do it?
1: Well, when I fasten my shawl again, the brooch will come undone.
0: Watch out, you're holding it all wrong.
1: Now you understand the way things happen here.
0: But why don't you scream now?
1: Why, I've done all the screaming already. Now, what would be the good of doing it all over again?
0: I suppose so. Well, it's a bit lighter now. I'm glad that crow is gone. I hope your finger's better now.
1: Much better. Better. Better. Better. Better. Better.
2: What is it you want to buy?
0: I should like to buy an egg, please.
2: I never put things into people's hands.
1: That would never do.
2: You must get it for yourself.
0: What a strange egg. It keeps growing much faster than it should. Curiouser and curiouser. It's bigger than a chicken. Why, it's hung tentacity.
3: Don't stand there staring at me as if I were an egg. Tell me your name and your business.
0: My name is Alice.
3: It's a stupid enough name. What does it mean?
0: Must a name mean something?
3: Of course it must. My name means the shape I am. And a right handsome shape it is. With your name, you might be any shape.
0: Why do you sit out here all alone?
3: Because there's nobody with me. Did you think I couldn't answer that? Ask another.
0: Don't you think you'd be safer on the ground? That wall is so very narrow.
3: Of course I don't think so. Why, if I ever did fall off, which there's no chance of, but if I did fall, the king has promised me...
0: To send all his horses and all his men.
3: Ah, so you know. All his horses and all his men. They'd pick me up again in a minute, they would. However, this conversation is going on a little too fast. Let's go back to the last remark but one.
0: I'm afraid I can't quite remember it.
3: In that case, we start afresh, and it's my turn to choose a subject. How old did you say you were?
0: 12 years and 4 months.
3: Wrong. You never said a word like it.
0: I thought you meant, how old are you?
3: If I'd meant that, I'd have said that. 12 years and 4 months. An uncomfortable sort of age. Now, my advice would have been to leave off at 12. But it's too late now.
0: What a beautiful belt. Or is it a beautiful collar?
3: It is a most provoking thing when a person doesn't know a collar from a belt.
0: I know it's very ignorant of me.
3: It's a collar, child, and a beautiful one, as you say. It's a present from the White King and Queen.
0: Is it really?
3: They gave it to me for an unbirthday present.
0: I beg your pardon?
3: I'm not offended, and it isn't respectable to beg.
0: I mean, what is an unbirthday present?
3: A present given when it isn't your birthday, of course.
0: I like birthday presents best.
3: You don't know what you're talking about. How many days are there in a year?
0: 365.
3: And how many birthdays have you?
0: One.
3: And if you take that from 365, what remains?
0: 364, of course.
3: Well, then, there are 364 days when you might get unbirthday presents.
0: Certainly.
3: And only one for birthday presents. That's glory for you.
0: I don't know what you mean by glory.
3: Of course you don't, till I tell you. I meant there's a nice knockdown argument for you.
0: But glory doesn't mean that.
3: When I use a word, it means what I choose it to mean. Neither more nor less.
0: The question is whether you can make words mean different things.
3: The question is, which is to be the master, you or the word, that's all. However, I can manage the whole lot. Impenetrability, that's what I say.
0: Would you tell me, please, what that means?
3: I meant by impenetrability that we've had enough of a subject, and it would be just as well if you had mentioned what you mean to do next, as I suppose you don't mean to stop here all the rest of your life.
0: Fancy it meaning all that. You seem very clever at explaining words, sir. Would you kindly tell me the meaning of a poem called Jabberwocky? I read it a long time ago.
3: I can, but I won't. That's all. Goodbye.
0: Goodbye till we meet again.
3: I shouldn't know you if we did meet. You're so exactly like other people.
0: The face is what one generally goes by.
3: That's just it. Your face is the same as everybody's. The two eyes, so. Nose in the middle, mouth under. Now, if your two eyes were on the same side of your nose, or your mouth on the top, that would be some help.
0: It wouldn't look nice.
3: Wait till you've tried.
0: Watch out!

0: What happened?
1: We ran into each other, Your Majesty.
0: Good. I rather fancied something like that had happened.
1: Oh, Your Majesty, Humpty Dumpty fell off the wall.
0: I know. 4,207 of my soldiers are on the way. Two without horses. If all this king's horses and men can't put him back together again, nobody can.
1: I'm glad Humpty will be all right. I was worried.
0: Well, don't be. Look along the road and tell me if you can see either of my three messengers.
1: I see nobody on the road.
0: Oh, I only wish I had such eyes to be able to see nobody. And at that distance, oh.

0: I help you, sir?
1: On or off?
0: You are on.
1: Oh, in a short time, I shall be off again.
0: I'm so sorry. Are you the king's messenger?
1: I am the White Knight. I see you're admiring my little box. It's my own invention to keep clothes and sandwiches in. You see, I carry it upside down so the rain can't come in.
0: But the things can get out. Do you know the lid is open?
1: Then if all the things have fallen out, the box is no use without them.

0: Can you guess why I did that?
1: I can't imagine.
0: In hopes some bees may make a nest in it. Then I shall get the honey.
1: But you've got a beehive with something like one fastened to the saddle.
0: It's a very good beehive, too, one of the best kind. But not a single bee has come near it yet. That other thing's a mouse trap. I suppose the mice keep the bees out or the bees keep the mice out. I don't know which.
1: It isn't very likely there would be any mice on a horse's back.
0: Not very likely, perhaps. But I don't choose to have them running all about. You see, I'm well provided for everything. That's the reason the horse has those anklets around his feet.
1: What are they for?
0: To guard against the bites of sharks. It's my own invention. But let's go on. I'll go with you to the edge of the wood. I hope you've got your hair well fastened on.
1: Only the usual.

0: That's hardly enough. You see, the wind is so strong here. Strong as soup.
1: Have you invented a plan for keeping the hair from being blown off?
0: Not yet. But I have a plan for keeping the hair from falling off.
1: I should like to hear it very much.
0: First, you take an upright stick. Then you make your hair creep up it like a vine. Now, the reason hair falls off is because it hangs down. Things never fall upward, you know. It's my own invention. You may try it if you like.

0: I'm a great hand at inventing things. Now, I dare say you noticed the last time you picked me up, I was looking rather thoughtful.
1: You were a little gray.
0: Well, just then, I was inventing a new way of getting over a gate. Would you like to hear it?
1: Very much indeed.
0: Well, I'll tell you how I came to think of it. I said to myself, the only difficulty is with the feet. The head's high enough already. Now, first, I put my head on top of the gate, then my head's high enough. Then I stand on my head, then my feet are high enough. Then I'm over. If there were only a gate down here, I'd be in excellent position to cross it.
1: How can you go on talking so quietly with your head in a ditch?
0: What does it matter where my body happens to be? My mind goes on working all the same. In fact, I once invented a new pudding during the meat course.
1: In time to have it cooked for the next course? That was quick work.
0: Well, not the next course. In fact, I don't believe that pudding ever was cooked.
1: What did you mean it to be made of?
0: Well, it began with blotting paper.
1: That wouldn't be very nice, I'm afraid.
0: Not very nice alone, but imagine how good it would be mixed with other things, such as gunpowder and sealing wax. And here I must leave you. This is the end of the wood. You've only a few yards to go. Down the hill, across that little brook, and then you'll be a queen.
1: At last.
0: But you'll stay and see me off first. I shan't be long. You'll wait?
1: Of course I'll wait.
0: I think it'll encourage me.
1: Thank you very much for coming so far out of your way.
0: For that, I shall expect you to cry a good deal as I go.

0: emperor. I'm a queen. I'm a queen.
1: How dare you say that you're a queen? What right have you to call yourself so? You can't be a queen, you know, till you pass the proper examination. And the sooner we begin it, the better. Be seated.
0: Yes, Your Majesty. I'm ready, Your Majesty.
1: Can you do addition? Now what's one and one and one and one and one and one and one and one and one and one and one?
0: I don't know. I lost count.
1: She can't do addition. Can you answer any useful questions? How is bread made?
0: I know that. You take some flour.
1: Where do you pick the flour? In a garden or in the hedges?
0: It isn't picked at all. It's ground.
1: But how many acres of ground? I wish you wouldn't leave out so many things.
0: Oh, dear.
1: You know any...

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1: I haven't any nightcap, and I don't know any soothing lullaby.
0: I'll have to do it myself.
2: Hush, my lady, in Alice's lap.

0: Now that you know the words, sing it through to me. I'm sleepy, too.
1: Now what am I to do?
0: Wake up.

0: Hi, let me introduce you to that leg of mutton. Alice, leg of mutton, leg of mutton. Alice,
1: how'd you do?
2: May I give you a slice?
0: Certainly not. It isn't etiquette to cut somebody you've been introduced to. Remove the roast.
2: Please don't introduce the pudding, or we shall get no dinner at all. May I give you some?
0: Pudding, Alice. Alice, pudding.
3: What impertinence. How would you like it if I were to cut a slice out of you, you creature?
0: Make a remark. It's ridiculous to leave all the conversation to the pudding.
2: Well,
0: you'd better prepare. We're about to drink your health. Queen Alice's health. Queen Alice's health.
2: Queen Alice.
4: Queen Alice.
2: Queen Alice. Queen Alice.
1: Queen Alice.
0: She ought to make a speech.
2: A speech.
0: So she ought to speak.
2: A speech.
0: A speech.
2: A speech.
0: Queen Alice.
2: Turn thanks.

0: There, miss. You see, the heterodynes are feeding back into the stimulus reaction activators, causing non-synapse of the motor control resistor units.
1: Oh, that's good.
0: No, lady, that's bad. But your regenerative circuits are tuned asynchronously, and that causes concatenation in the intermediate amplifiers.
1: Well, that's bad, isn't it?
0: No, that's good. From now on, I don't think there'll be the slightest trouble with your robot. Your domestic problems are completely solved.
2: Well, thank you very much.
0: And that's perfectly all right. And if there's anything else you want to know about your robot, don't hesitate to give us a ring. Good day.
2: Rolo, answer the door.

Yes, Rollo the robot, the chromium-plated butler, is just a daydream after all. But not so Rollo's little brother and sister robots, the millions of small mechanical servants that never ask for afternoons off, the amazing machines and gadgets that almost seem to think for themselves. The tiny clockwork brains and heat regulators on our kitchen stoves apparently do almost everything except read the cookbook. Thinking machines like this keep golden brown slices of toast from turning into slabs of charcoal and keep the coffee hot until we're ready to start dunking. Then there's a tea kettle that's been trained never to boil dry. When the water is gone,

0: The kettle simply pulls out its own attachment plug. And here's a gadget that ought to rate a bow from every dog in the country. A Fido feeder that never forgets when the pup is dining home alone and the rest of the family is dining out. What's more, it tells him when to come and get it. In offices and schoolrooms, too, robots have learned to turn on the lights. This little electric eye measures the amount of daylight coming in the windows. When the light level outside drops below the requirement for good visibility, this robot throws a switch and the first bank of lights goes on. No robot machine has ever been accused of being absent-minded or careless at its work. Here, a robot that never sleeps nor winks nor looks out the window stands guard over the men who work at this giant press. As long as the robot can see the man, the press won't budge an inch, and that's mighty important on a big job like this. Did you ever hear of anyone getting his lap caught in an elevator door? That can't happen here, because as long as there's anything in the way, this door can't close. Step back, please. There's plenty of room in the rear of the car. All right, then, don't step back. Just take a deep breath and hang on to yourself. One little robot, for example, always remembers to serve drinks when it sees anyone walking around with a thirst. A beam of light is aimed across the fountain and into an electric eye. When the beam of light is broken by a solid object, such as this head, the electric eye control opens the faucet and there's your drink. This particular device is an automatic fire sprinkler. Someday, maybe someone will invent a robot that can take a joke. Some robots have even learned to fly. Tiny automatic brains in giant airliners, sensitive to the slightest change in balance or direction, relieve the busy pilots of the job of keeping the wings level, the nose on the horizon, and the plane headed in the right direction. Don't look now, but this motor car is simply full of robots. In the carburetor is a diet specialist, a brainy collection of jets and valves and floats that serve a health menu of gasoline calories and fresh air vitamins to the engine, a menu that varies with every change in speed or load. The engine likes its meals served not too hot and not too cold. So in the intake manifold, another mastermind with a nervous system sensitive to heat uses hot exhaust gases to warm the mixture before it goes into the engine. Step right up close to the platform and see the Siamese robots. These robots, attached to the distributor, are always worrying about the spark in the engine. One is sure that the spark ought to be advanced. The other is equally sure that it ought to be retarded just a trifle. But they never argue. Each takes his turn according to the speed and load, and between them, they manage to stage a grand performance every time they go on the road. One little robot, a very small but intelligent brain, sits up back of the engine in the voltage regulator and keeps close tabs on the generator to see that the generator makes enough current to keep the battery fully charged, but not too full. And still another deep thinker rides way up in front. Its job is to keep water from cooling off in the radiator until the engine is warmed up to a good working temperature. Then, in the vacuum power gear shift, there's a robot strongman who thrives on almost nothing at all. With a bit of a vacuum, this sturdy fellow can almost shift for himself, if we'll just tell him what we want him to do. Robots have even taken up the art of dial twisting in our radios. All we need to do is push the button and listen. Driving wouldn't be half so much fun if we didn't have that phantom crew of intelligent robots to help us. Every day, in our homes and offices, as well as in our motor cars, hundreds of these little robots are doing more things for us than we realize, taking care of the routine tasks and leaving us free to live and work and play in greater ease and comfort and safety.
1: Even after the turn of the century, injury and death were considered the natural hazards of working in a factory. When a man got hurt, he was just unlucky.

0: Today, things are different. Most industries have active safety programs and safety managers to run them. It's a tough job. The safety manager has to watch out for a lot of things that often look unimportant. Like machine guards. Housekeeping.
1: Housekeeping at Cinema,
2: right? I do rich housekeeping, good. Uh-huh. There's that all you.
0: And personal protective equipment. The safety manager can get a lot of help from a safety committee. They should discuss, formulate, and recommend safe policies, determine remedies for unsafe conditions, and maintain an active interest by teaching safety to the plant personnel. But a lot of the suggestions need modification. The safety manager knows, for example, that there should be as few rules as possible and that they should be written clearly so that everyone can understand them. Some suggestions may not be useful at all. Contests and competitions don't always have a lasting effect. They tend to promote safety only during the contest. Safety committees can do a lot of good work in selecting useful presentations on safety. Despite all the efforts industry is making, accidents are on the increase. The plant boss and his safety manager can't understand it. They have a good safety program. It's better than it's ever been, but it's not working. But wait, what's that? Is it? No, it can't be. Yes! It's Super Safety Man.
3: My super safety sense tells me that accidents are costing you fellas more money than you realize. You were concentrating only on the immediate causes of individual injuries, and that's not enough. You have to look for the underlying cause. And fix it. People getting hurt bothers us, so it's natural to concentrate on injury prevention. But you'll never reduce injuries if you don't look at the big picture. What you need is total loss control to reduce all accidents for greater profit. As the first step in evolving total loss control, your men should report all damage to equipment and machinery the same way they do injuries. All it takes is changing the injury report sheet a bit so it can be used for other forms of damage. A cracked bearing or a chipped gear wheel are minor, but if they go unreported, someone could be badly injured. The first thing to do is to tag them so that nobody gets hurt. But you know, there is a way to get your men to work safely. Convince them accidents are costing them. Incorporate the measurable ledger costs of injury and equipment damage into each of your department's cost accounting systems. This will make accident prevention a real goal for your operating people, because each foreman will see, in cash terms, how unsafe practices reduce his department's productivity. An estimate of the non-recorded costs will give a better indication of the total cost. It's hard to believe, but reporting and analyzing all damage can cut injuries by 50%. But you still have a problem, because damage control also stops short of what really has to be done. This is wrong. Safety must not be a satellite function. It should be the responsibility of whoever is in charge of operations. Safety should have equal priority with productivity, because it has a direct effect on profits. By taking the overall view of total loss control, you can cut down the number of injuries far more than if you just concentrate on the injuries themselves. And in so doing, you increase productivity and profits. Besides injury prevention and property damage, you must consider fire prevention, industrial security, pollution, industrial health and hygiene, off-job safety, and product liability. Each of these results in some form of business interruption which automatically reduce productivity, often leading to capital expenditure, operating expense, and litigation. One of the best forms of prevention is to design your factory with fire in mind. But be careful. Buy the safest equipment and materials. Other good prevention measures are set procedures that are known to all. Regular maintenance and regular detailed inspection. But you should always be prepared for disasters. A well-trained factory fire brigade can save a lot of damage. Is your factory well protected from theft, vandalism, and betrayal of industrial know-how? A good fence will help, and so will lighting. You might consider an emergency power source. Key valves and switches should be tamper-proof. And mirrors and cameras can be effective. Pollution is something everyone is concerned about these days. But don't forget noise pollution. Loss of hearing and tiredness from strain can cause bad accidents. Test the sound levels in your factory and get medical advice. Health is most important, both on and off the job. Mental and physical stress, alcoholism and drugs can cost industry as much as problems strictly related to the job, such as toxic products or byproducts, dust, fumes, gases, and smoke, or to other exotic areas such as radioactive materials and dangerous lasers. A lot can be done in the area of industrial hygiene through education programs. The trick is to evaluate and control. And let's not forget product liability claims. The courts are awarding large settlements because the consumer has a legal right to expect the product is safe. You must be sure your product is not dangerous through impact, fire, explosion, radiation, poisoning, defective design and quality, or bad assembly. Remember, plan ahead. Ask yourself the right questions, and don't wait until it's too late.
4: He's right, you know.
5: Well, he was dressed kind of funny.
4: Total Loss Control is a safety program which includes all the active factors of the operation, and it can work to relieve nagging plant problems.
5: Yeah, he did have a message, didn't he?

0: is a great American summer pastime. And it's a lot of fun. But there are a lot of no fun things that can happen out there on the water. Going out in a boat without knowing anything about it is like jumping into deep water before learning to swim. But you say, your friend who owns the boat knows what he's doing. He takes off in his boat every weekend, has for years. You just want to relax. Well, don't get too comfortable. What if he falls overboard or gets sick? You should know the basics of how to run the boat, how to use emergency equipment, what to do in case of trouble. A skipper is usually proud of his boat and will tell you about it at the drop of a nautical term. He wants you to know how it works. He should insist on it. Modern power boats have two basic types of motors. This one is called an outboard. If it doesn't have an engine hanging on the transom, it is an inboard or inboard outboard, sometimes called a stern drive. These two types have the engine inside the boat in a closed compartment. Electric start boats of this size are operated much like an automobile, but the throttle and the gear shift are combined into this single lever control. Mounted there also are the choke, the key starter, and a fast warm-up lever if it's an outboard. When this handle is straight up, the gears are in neutral. You squeeze a release lock under the grip to move the lever forward or backward. It is simpler than shifting a car because there are only three gear positions: forward, neutral, and reverse. When you push the lever forward, the gear engages and the boat moves forward. Since it is also the throttle, the farther you push it, the faster the boat goes. When you pull it back, the reverse gear engages and the boat starts to move backward. But don't back up too fast. The square stern will push water up over the back of the boat. Most controls have an interlock so that the engine will not start except in neutral, straight up. To start the engine, turn the key switch like you do in your car. If the boat has been sitting a while and the engine is cold, it may be necessary to use the warm-up lever and the choke. The choke is generally a button or a toggle switch located on the control. Operate the choke while turning the key until the engine starts. Then release both the button and the key. They will return automatically to their normal positions. You're now ready to drive the boat. The boat has a steering wheel and a seat like a car, but there are no pedals on the floor, no brake, for example. The main thing to remember is that a boat is steered from the back rather than the front. On an outboard or stern drive, the propeller thrusts the back end of the boat around to turn the boat in the direction you want to go. The steering difference between a boat and an auto is not too noticeable except in docking, in getting underway, and at low speeds. If the boat is an inboard or stern drive, locate and operate the engine compartment blower switch before starting the engine. This exhausts any fumes that might have collected and reduces the explosion hazard. Other things to locate before starting out are the personal flotation devices, called PFDs. There must be a wearable PFD for each person aboard a boat 16 feet or longer. In addition, there must be at least one throwable device, such as a cushion. It is a good idea to wear a PFD at all times. In an emergency, there often isn't time to put one on. Locate the fire extinguisher and know how to use it. Make sure there's a throw line, such as a ski tow rope. A first aid kit. These should be on every boat, along with a paddle and an anchor. Now that this group has been properly briefed, let's not forget the two fishermen we saw at the beginning of this film.
1: Here, lay down on the bottom of the boat. Dad?
2: I don't know. I feel like I'm gonna faint.
1: What do you want me to do?
2: We better try and get back to shore and see if we can find a doctor's. Oh, wait a minute. We gotta get the anchor up. Here, maybe I can
1: get it. No, you lay still. I'll get it.

0: Oh, wait, now, don't stand up when you start the motor.
1: Small powered boats generally have a small motor similar to this one, with a rope start, about like a home lawnmower. Never stand to pull the rope. If the motor has been left in gear, or the expected compression isn't there, you can lose your balance and fall overboard. The gear shift lever is on the housing. Be sure it's in neutral gear, the middle position about straight up, before attempting to start the motor. Most of the other controls are on the tiller, the handle used to steer the boat. At the end of the handle, there is a twist grip. Turn this grip until it is in the position marked start. Then pull on the rope starter cord. If it doesn't start readily, use the choke and continue to pull the rope. When the motor is running, look around to see which direction you want to go and move the tiller in the opposite direction. Then turn the throttle back to shift. Put it in gear by moving the handle forward or backward and gently twist the throttle to start moving. The farther you turn it, the faster the boat goes. But in an emergency like this, get to the nearest shore where you see a cottage, dock, or signs of people that can give you help. When you reach the shore, stop the motor by turning the twist grip to stop and pushing the button that kills the engine. But what do you do if you're left alone in a driverless boat running wild? Of course, he probably wouldn't have been thrown out if he were sitting in his seat. The first thing to do is, don't panic. Get to the driver's position as quickly as possible. Turn the key to shut off the motor. Like a wild automobile, the first objective is to stop it. Survey the situation quickly and keep in mind that the urgent need is to get to the person in the water as quickly as possible. Start the motor, shift to forward, and turn the boat toward the person in the water. Always approach from downwind, that is, with the wind in your face. Approaching from upwind might cause the boat to drift over the victim, even after the motor is stopped. Approach the person overboard slowly and stop the engine by turning the key. If he is not wearing a PFD, he may be exhausted from trying to stay afloat. The first thing to do is to throw him a flotation cushion. Get the device as close to him as possible. Throw him a line, coil it, and heave it. The weight of the coil will help carry it, unwinding as it goes. When he has grasped the rope, pull in slowly toward the boat. Unless the rescuer is exceptionally strong, it may be impossible to get the person inside the boat if he is unable to help. Try to get a PFD on him, but if you can't manage that, loop a rope around under his arms and fasten it to the boat. This will give him a chance to rest. All you can do now is signal for assistance. But first, anchor the boat. Lower the anchor over the side, don't toss it, making sure the line is attached to the boat. These are the things to look for to signal for help. A mirror. A mirror can be seen a long way on a sunny day, with a bright cloth raising and lowering both arms extended from the body. Don't wave. You may only get a friendly wave in reply. If it is night, a flashlight is good for flashing SOS. Three short flashes, followed by three longer flashes, followed by three short flashes. Flares are also used, but they can be very dangerous. Hold it away from your body and over the downwind side of the boat. Never light it around gasoline. CB radios are often found in boats these days. Turn the volume control to on. Channel 9 is the emergency channel. Turn to this number on the dial and squeeze the mic. Talk into the microphone and say, "This is an emergency. Come back." Release the mic button and listen for a response. Then repeat. If it is a marine radio, turn to channel 16. These channels are monitored by many individuals and government organizations. But you may not find any of these, and the best thing to use is what comes naturally. Grab the brightest cloth you can find, PFD, sweater, towel, whatever. Move your arms up and down repeatedly. If you see or hear people and think you are not being noticed, sound the boat's horn continuously. All boats of 16 feet or more are required by law to have a whistle.

Motors are great people, and the good ones know and respond immediately to distress signals. Hopefully, you'll never have to use them. Just remember these basics, and happy boating.

0: four-time middleweight champion of the world, Sugar Ray Robinson, the man who made mockery of the old boxing axiom, they never come back, is currently in training at Greenwood Lakes, New York. The great boxing master is prepping to defend his middleweight crown in a September 23rd showdown with welterweight title holder Carmen Basilio. Yankee Stadium is the arena for the Battle of Champions, and here's the ex-welterweight king, unsuccessful challenger for the light heavyweight crown, and four times middleweight champion, Sugar Ray Robinson. The biggest problem facing Sugar Ray is Basilio's tremendous stamina. Carmen has demonstrated beyond a doubt that he's one of the most durable men in the ring today. At 37, the Sugar Man may have a tough time staying with the pace. Robinson's lifelong friend and manager, George Gainsford, claims Sugar Ray is in excellent condition and his legs in top shape. If there's one thing that will favor Robinson, that's his ability to step into a ring and punch with the best of them. Ray is sparring with Tommy Taylor. Tommy's style is patterned to Carmen Basilio's, and Ray is getting a taste of what to expect September 23rd. Sports writers who have called Robinson the greatest fighter pound for pound in the last 50 years know what they're writing about. Sugar Ray is a fistic genius. The next step in Ray's training is a session with his patented punching bag. Robinson favors it over the regular light bag because you can move against it as if it were a regular opponent, and it's just as hard to hit. To put together combinations on a target like this, your timing must be perfect. After winding up the day's training, the world middleweight champion Sugar Ray Robinson is gracious enough to grant us an informal and exclusive interview. Let's listen in as he talks with Chris Schenkel.
1: Ray, I must say, you couldn't find a more beautiful spot to train under.
2: Well, thank you, Chris. I rather enjoy it here. I've spent quite a number of years here in Greenwood Lake. I find it very comfortable for training.
1: But I suppose you've been here during the winter time and all these trees weren't quite as pretty as they are today.
2: Oh, yes. Gee, we've had some very bad winters here. The snow really piles up here and it gets quite cold, too. We have the best ski slide, I imagine, in the state of New York, Mount Peter, right up here. And the activity here for winter sports during the winter is really something to see.
1: Ray, I knew you'd taken up golf, but I didn't know that you'd become a skier.
2: Oh, no, I haven't. I just grew up to watch it.
1: Ray, you haven't been in the ring for a fight since May 1st, and that's been quite some time ago. And I know after that great victory that you've had a lot of time to think and a lot of time to take it easy. What have you been doing since May 1st?
2: Well, I've been giving a lot of time to my youngster, Ray the Second, and also playing a lot of golf and trying to do some things with my businesses to rehabilitate them and get them to the standpoint where I can feel a little more relaxed. And I'm happy to say that things are coming along a lot better. And now I'm concentrating mostly upon this fight and then what I'm going to do after that.
1: Well, we're going to get to that other goal coming up just a little bit later, but I did want to see what it was like for a fighter of your great ability after training so hard for a fight as you did for the May 1st one, and then the sudden letdown where you aren't in the ring, you aren't punching the bag. You ever get a little worried about, gee, maybe my condition is going to get so far away that I can't get back into condition, or is that no problem?
2: No, Chris, I never think like that. I guess I have so much ham in me. I think positive always. I believe I can do anything, and boxing's been my business, and it's been my business. I don't know all the answers, but I'm the greatest authority in the world on Sugar Ray Robinson, and I have some idea on just what he can do and what he can't do.
1: There are a lot of authorities on Sugar Ray Robinson, your great number of fans, who I know will be at Yankee Stadium on September 23rd for that fight with Carmen Basilio.
2: Oh, yes, we're anticipating a very nice turnout, and I hope and pray that I can give my best and that my best will be good enough for me to emerge victoriously.
1: Ray, beyond the September 23rd fight with Carmen Basilio, do you have any definite boxing goals?
2: It's hard to say, Chris. Whether I'll box anymore will depend largely on the outcome of the coming fight with Carmen Basilio. If I'm successful, then I plan to make my future plans insofar as boxing is concerned that night.
1: Ray, you're a drawing card wherever you go, and there's one wish that we have in knowing you all these years, that you pack Yankee Stadium on September 23rd with Basilio, and I know it'll be one of those terrific fights that you always turn in, and you look in the pink of condition now with many weeks to go, and I know that you'll be in there like a 22-year-old Sugar Ray.
2: Well, thanks a lot, Chris. I will be trying to give it the best that I have, and I hope that that'll be good enough.
1: Ray, thanks for being so hospitable coming up here. We really enjoyed it today, and we hope to come back when you train for your next one.
2: do that, Chris.
0: Although most professional wrestlers are solid citizens, in the hands of their publicity men, they become the most colorful group of characters in the world and possibly the universe. For example, a frustrated ballet dancer takes on a refugee from the animal world. That's the only way to describe a meeting of the gay, light-footed Ricky Starr and the Zebra Kid. Ricky's wearing a pair of crazy pink shoes, and watch those twinkling toes and the hula hips.

Turkey, a drawing card second only to Argentina Rucka, spies an especially ardent admirer, and he tiptoes out of the ring to present personally one of the slippers that gave him a bad case of sore feet in his last engagement. He asks to be excused by his worthy adversary, but after all, what could a zebra say anyway? The show is underway. The stars are out tonight. Ricky twinkles around his dazzled opponent with all the innocence and soft qualities of a wounded bluebird in nervous flight.

having little luck with the sylph-like Ricky. Star leaps over the kid as if he were just an oversized fire hydrant and pitches him a knuckleball. Star pounds the kid with a furious barrage of passionate slaps. Star goes into a joyous war dance before finally putting a straight man on the map for good. Ricky goes into a crazy tailspin as he stays on for an encore after the match is over. It's a good night for Ricky Starr and Cash as they successfully stage another bloody battle in the savage circle of thwarted thespians.

friendly competition, a desire to win, enthusiasm that knows no bounds. That's the spirit of young America. From coast to coast, in everything from sandlots to stadiums, you'll find red-blooded American boys full of that old grit and determination that makes winners and champions. And when the shouting and the laughter of the sandlot grows dim, there's a reason. It's because the great American boy is hard at work, inventing, creating, building something. The energy that is forever behind both the competitive sports of youth and the desire to build and create new things is the energy that develops industrious, dependable citizens of tomorrow. Every spring, in thousands of attics, garages, and basements throughout the country, thousands of young Americans set to work building their entries for the All-American Soapbox Derby. The All-American is the greatest amateur sporting event in the world because it combines both the ingenuity and creative spirit of young America with the natural racing and sporting instincts of boys of all ages. Every boy, everywhere, between the ages of 9 and 15, is eligible for this great race. Sponsored jointly by the leading newspapers and America's leading manufacturer of automobiles, local derbies are run in 116 different cities throughout the country. Each of these local champs is already the proud possessor of the M.E. Coyle Trophy. The place? Akron, Ohio. The time?

can be seen the inventive and creative ingenuity of our American boys. Each entry gets his car weighed in, and an official sticker shows that the car has been checked by the technical committee and complies with all the rules. The medals and trophy awards and other prizes, too, share the limelight. There are 249 of them in all. And here are 116 all-American boys that have won their local derbies and have come to Akron to compete for the coveted title, All-American Soapbox Derby Champion for 1936. A few of the champions are taking time out for a sightseeing tour of the city, but most of them are going direct to the Trited to think of anything but the big race. The thousands of spectators begin to fill the grandstand and line the sides of Soapbox Derby Downs.

racetrack in the world is more colorful than this. And yet, it's just for boys, all-American boys. At the top of the hill are the racing pits, where the cars are given the final going over for the big race. Here they are, all set for the first heat. There will be 39 heats run off first, then the winners of these will be grouped and eliminated until only five boys are left. The technical committee stands ready on the bridge. Here they go. Look at those cars travel. It's going to be close. Here's the finish. What a race. But that's only the beginning. From now on, they're going to follow one ride after the other. Maybe you'd like a ride down the track. All right, let's go.

looks like we got off that one just in time. Guess we'd better stick to the sidelines. Here are Graham McNamee and Tom Manning getting ready to broadcast over a great nationwide hookup. And millions of people all over the country are listening. Behind the roar of the crowd is the clickety-clack of the typewriters and telegraph keys. Stories of the race flashing over the wires. Pictures, too, both for the newspapers and newsreels. Harry Hartz and Wild Bill Cummings, famous race drivers, officiate at the finish line. Here goes another heat. Look at the body English on that start. But then everything's fair, as long as he doesn't get off and push. Three boys straining with every muscle, living in 1 minute the climax to all the hopes and ambitions of months of preparation. What a story there is behind every boy and his racer. And now the last preliminary heats are over. Only five boys remain to fight it out for the coveted honor of being hailed the new champion. Onto the truck they go for the trip back up the hill. Away go the first three. Herbert Mitch of St. Louis is the winner. And back at the starting point, the other two boys get underway. Harold Hansen of White Plains, New York is the other winner. Back at the starting line, Herbert and Harold are ready for the flag. One will be the new All-American Soapbox Derby champion. There they go. A new national champion, Herbert Mitch of St. Louis, crosses the line, the winner. But Herbert can't rest on his laurels as yet. Now both boys go back to the top of the hill and get set for the international race. Racing against the champion from over the ocean, Norman Newman of South Africa. They're off! Herbert Mitch is first, Harold Hansen second, Norman Newman of Pretoria, South Africa third. Mr. M.E. Coyle presents the first place trophy to the international champion while the other boys look on. As a fitting climax to a great day, there comes the big banquet and award.

0: awarding of prizes. Here, every boy's a winner, for every driver in the All-American race gets his racing diploma, and among other prizes, a beautiful wristwatch with the Derby emblem embossed on the dial, a constant reminder of this great day in Akron. But the high spot of the banquet is the awarding of the prizes, medals, and trophies to the All-American and international winners.
1: And to you, Herbert Minch, Jr., of St. Louis, it is my pleasure to present to you the first award in the All-American Soapbox Derby, a four-year scholarship in any state university that you might select. And now to Harold Hansen of White Plains, New York. Harold, I have a letter here which entitles you to get your new car as second prize in the All-American Soapbox Derby.
2: Thank you very much.
0: Harold Hansen also receives the second place trophy for the international race.
1: And to you, Robert Richards of Lima, Ohio, as a third award in the All-American Soapbox Derby, I hand you here a letter in which it entitles you to take, or to receive, rather, a standard coach of any color or description.
0: John Tabor of Pittsburgh, Pennsylvania, is awarded the Charles F. Kettering Trophy for the best design car. Norman Newman from Pretoria, South Africa, who traveled over 8,000 miles for just this one race, receives the third place trophy for the international event. But even now, the other boys are working out plans for that 1937 entry. Perhaps a complete change in design, maybe more complete streamlining, or any of many other things a boy's mind can develop. It's a problem, all right. But all American boys, these boys of ours, are just the boys to solve it. The American boy will be hard at work from now until the starting gun is fired in 37. And he'll be in there fighting for all he's worth, fighting with that same old spirit that is building the Americans of tomorrow.

0: Well, the big one's coming up now. Rogers, Buddy Rogers, and Killer Kowalski. There's a shot of Buddy Rogers. Here he comes in there in the far corner. What a match this should be. Wrestling champions from Chicago. Another one of promoter Fred Kohler's great cards. This show tonight coming from the famous Chicago Coliseum. Bob Elston here at ringside. And boy, we have seen nothing but action here tonight. There's a good shot of Kowalski. He is a claimant of the world's heavyweight title. Buddy Rogers is a claimant of the world's heavyweight title. This will be best 2 out of 3 falls. Here's Buddy Rogers right above us here. Buddy Rogers won the world's heavyweight title here in Chicago from Pat O'Connor at Comiskey Park, June the 30th, 1961. This was one of Fred Kohler's cards, and they drew 38,000 fans and the largest gate in wrestling history, $125,000.
1: The contestants from Camden, New Jersey. He weighs 243 pounds. Buddy Rogers! His opponent is from Detroit, Michigan. His weight, 275 pounds. It's Killer Kowalski!

0: Well, this is it. This is the big one. You know, they wrestled. Kowalski and Rogers wrestled in Canada last year, and Kowalski broke Rogers' leg. And Fred Kohler has been trying to arrange this match ever since. So here they are on Wrestling Champions in Chicago. Off to a fast start. There's the bell. The bell hadn't even rung. Now they've started. Kowalski going to work on Buddy Rogers. Rogers almost out of the ring. And the referee trying to get Kowalski away. Kowalski is 6'7", weighs 275 pounds. He's known as one of the roughest and cruelest wrestlers in the sport. So this should really be something, and this place is really in an uproar. You can hardly hear yourself think in this Coliseum right now as Kowalski and Rogers. Boy, talk about rivalry between these two fellas. It is terrific. And Fred Kohler finally matched them, and here they are in the Coliseum on Wrestling Champions. Well, so far it's been all Kowalski. They've been at it about 2 minutes. And so far it has been all Killer Kowalski. Now Rogers talking with the referee. You can understand why they're here in that belt. Well, with this bedlam, you can understand why we're all having trouble hearing the bell. Kowalski braced Rogers' knee on the lower rope and then jumped on it. And looked like he was trying to break his leg again. That's the same leg, that left leg that he broke up in Canada. So Killer Kowalski really setting a terrific early pace in this match with Buddy Rogers. Best 2 out of 3 falls. Rogers, a couple of right hands to the body and the head. Reverse headlock. Maybe a choke. The referee trying to get in close to see it. No holds are barred in this match. A real grudge affair between two of the great figures in wrestling, Kowalski and Rogers. Here's Rogers going down again. Oh, look at that punishment. Killer Kowalski. Well, he certainly got that left leg in mind here tonight. He's been doing nothing but working on it ever since this match started. There was a fast pin. Kowalski putting that pressure on that leg and had Rogers' shoulders to the mat, and there was a very fast pin. Now let's get into the ring announcer, Dick Elliott, for the time of that fall.
1: The time of the first fall, 4 minutes and 20 seconds. The winner of that fall with a leg pin, Killer Kowalski. Kowalski.
0: The winner of that fall in the match between Rogers and Kowalski was Killer Kowalski.

0: There's the bell. Here they go at it again. Kowalski and Rogers, one of the great natural matches of the year in the Coliseum in Chicago. Yes, you won't see a more exciting match than this in the year of 63, and probably one of the great matches of all time. Kowalski and Rogers in Chicago. There's a chokehold, and the referee getting in close, telling Rogers now to break it. There's been one fall so far. Kowalski won it, and in rather fast time. Rogers shaking his head, he said, that's not a choke. Buddy Rogers. And there's a good shot of Kowalski in trouble. Now the referee, again, cautioning Rogers. Got a hammerlock there on Kowalski. There's a real good shot on your screen. Rogers flying off the ropes. And boy, he was met by the killer that time. And here's Kowalski. Trying for the press again. No, he was. Rogers had a leg over the rope. There's Kowalski working on that leg of Rogers again. Now Rogers got his head out, half his body out under that lower rope. Referee telling the killer to break it. Kowalski is of Polish descent. He hails from Windsor, Ontario, Canada. Stands 6'7", weighs 275 pounds, and boy, he is all man, all muscle. Now Rogers with a punishing reverse headlock, working around his throat and head while he's got him in that. Puts the choke on again. That was Kowalski with a type of judo chop. And another one. Rogers, a right to the body, a right to the side of the head. Drops Kowalski to his knees. And they're going really. There's Rogers really going down. Took that right hand to the side of the head. And again, Kowalski trying for the press. But Rogers has got his left leg, or his right leg, out over the rope. Chop, chop, chop. So Buddy Rogers has taken a lot of punishment so far in this match. It's been one fall. Kowalski has won that fall. Now Rogers staggered Kowalski coming off the ropes, and he's trying for the press, and he's got it. Well, let's get into the ring announcer, Dick Elliott, for the time on that ball.
1: It's now one fall apiece. The time of that fall, 3 minutes and 40 seconds. It goes to Buddy Rogers.
0: Well, it's a fall apiece now. There's a good shot of Buddy Rogers, one of the most colorful figures in wrestling today. So now it's a fall apiece. Kowalski, the winner of the first fall. Buddy Rogers, the winner of the second fall. And, of course, the winner of the third fall will win the match. Just about everything happened to Buddy Rogers in 62. During the year, he suffered a concussion, a broken leg, and a broken nose. Buddy, by the way, is a strong enthusiast for dieting. Very, very careful about his diet. Rogers stands 6 feet in height. He drew over $1 million in little over 2 years in Chicago alone. Now the bell, and here is the third fall. Rogers and Kowalski on Wrestling Champion. From the Coliseum in Chicago, Bob Elson here at ringside, and Rogers flying across the ring, gets up and started to fly off the ropes, but checked himself. And look at that Buddy Rogers strut. Buddy Rogers and Kowalski. And a takedown and a step over toehold applied by the Killer. Now it's a fall apiece. This is the big one coming up. The next fall. The man who gets the next fall will be the winner. This is a big, big match for both these men. And Kowalski carries Rogers all the way across the ring, drapes him over the ropes there, and look at this punishment he's dealing out. Rogers slipped, came down actually on his head there on the mat, and Kowalski just keeps pounding away at that left leg of Buddy Rogers. Rogers draped over the lower rope now. Well, there's a shot, a fine shot of two of the outstanding wrestlers in this sport today, Kowalski and Rogers. Two of the really big names, big money makers. These fellas are in demand all over the country. Kowalski trying to drag Rogers away from the ropes. Trying for a press. Buddy gets away. And they take turns at body slams. You gotta be in shape to take this kind of pounding. Here's another one. Oh, that wouldn't feel good even on a mattress. Kowalski going up high on that rope. Watch him come off, and he misses Rogers, who gets away. Might have hurt his leg a little bit there. And Rogers trying for a press, and he's got it. Well, let's get right into the ring now to the announcer, Dick Elliott.
1: The time, 3 minutes and 7 seconds. That was a body press. The winner of the fall and the match, Buddy Rogers. Rogers.
0: One of the most colorful wrestlers in the world today, Buddy Rogers.
2: Not one of them, the most colorful. The greatest wrestling that wrestling's ever had come out of this body. I want you and everyone listening in to know one thing, that if he ever made another guy better than me, he hasn't been made yet. The good Lord made me, he threw the mold away when it comes to the wrestling business. I've got a lot of imitators, many imitators. But there'll never be another to duplicate me.
0: Champ, the fans have just seen you in a very tough match. How did the match go?
2: Well, I'll admit it was a little rugged. But like I've always told everyone, in and out of the wrestling business, when it gets too tough for everyone else, it's just right for Buddy Rogers. That's why I'm champ today.
0: Buddy, you've got a lot of fellows claiming this title.
2: Well, there might be a lot of claimants, but the public knows who the real champion is. They know when they look at Rogers, they're looking at the real diamond, the greatest diamond wrestling ever had.
0: Well, there's no doubt about it that you certainly are a fellow that's put on a great, great show in every one of your matches. And that's why you're in demand, not only in this country, but practically all over the world.
2: Well, listen, I'll put the title on all over the world. I don't care where it's at. I want to let these people know once and for all that my motto is not to run from them. If I do any running, it'll be straight at them.
0: Well, tonight you really put on a great show, champ, and you gave the customers a fine show here in Chicago.
2: Well, thank you, Bob, and like I've always said, if you want a real champion, you got to get Rogers to fit the bill.
0: I wish you lots and lots of luck. And
2: thank you, Bob, and it's a pleasure being with you.
0: Thank you, champ. That was Buddy Rogers, one of the most colorful wrestlers in the world today. The winner tonight in the great match with Killer Kowalski.
3: You know, everywhere you go these days on the internet, no matter what you're doing, you're bombarded with all of these injected JavaScripts that track your activity and profile you and sell your data to various companies so they can sell you more crap that you don't need. And that's not what we do here. We have no tracking cookies here at Retro Strange.
4: What? I hear someone talk about f***ing tracking cookies?
3: He's really head up about this, folks. It makes him so mad.
4: No cookies, no tracking, right?
3: Absolutely none. None what? None what?
4: I better not hear about that again.
3: Folks, please enjoy what we've got for you next.

The city of Arcadia, California, celebrating its 75th anniversary, is the host city of the 1978 Youth Safety Run. Officers of the Police Advisory Council for Car Clubs, which has directed the run every year, discuss preliminary strategy with Mayor Dave Perry. The National Guard Armory is used for meetings and staging operations and is the scene of the start and finish of the run. All this was through the courtesy of the commanding officer, Colonel Meister, who is briefed by Council Vice President Jay D'Angelo. Friday, June 16th, is impound day, when the entered cars are thoroughly checked over. These are brand new automobiles, loaned by dealers in the participating cities as their way of helping to further the ideals that the run represents. The main objective always is to promote understanding and cooperation between police and young people. And the officials come from a number of different law enforcement agencies. The run also helps to teach safe driving practices and gives the participants a chance to show their good sense and skill at the wheel. All traffic laws and speed limits are to be observed. The run is not a race. The drivers don't compete for speed, but for fuel economy. No detail can be overlooked. The speedometers are calibrated by the Automobile Club of Southern California. Staging at the armory is coordinated by voice radio, with a technical inspection performed on the cars at Huntington Motors, a Ford dealership several blocks away. Here, officers go over all the vehicles thoroughly to be sure that they conform in every respect to the manufacturer's specifications.

same weight of oil is put into every car. A diagnostic check is made on all vehicles. They must comply fully with the California Emission Control Standards. Identical work is performed on each of the 44 cars competing in the run. When all the work has been done, the vehicles are locked and impounded at the armory. Midnight, Sunday, June 18th. This is the big night. All of us meet together in the armory for our final briefing. Consul President Neil Johnson reveals the route of the run for the first time. The destination is always Yosemite, but the exact route is changed from year to year. It's always kept secret till just before departure, so that no one can pre-drive it. Every car carries the same load, about 550 pounds. The occupants and luggage for each one are weighed. Then the balance is carefully made up in sand, which is sealed in a bag and put into the trunk. Briefing continues. We've been up all night, but nobody has time to feel tired. After a last-minute report on detours and road conditions, the time for the start is here. 4 a.m. Monday morning. Movie and TV crews have their cameras ready. The cars are lined up with drivers and observers inside. The signal is given, and we're off. Not like a shot, but in a gentle, gas-thrifty start. Careful handling like this can mean the difference between winning and losing. The eastern horizon is just turning a deep pink as we cross the San Gabriels. By sunup, we're on the high desert. Including official cars, the run involves over 70 vehicles. At our early morning rest stop in Apollo Park, outside Lancaster, parking is done in the most compact arrangement possible. The dispatch crews, in bright red jackets, stack the cars in the same sequence at every stop on the run. Drivers turn off and restart their engines in the same relative positions, so that they all drive exactly the same distance.

We turn back onto the highway again as the cars leave the park at regulated intervals. We're heading north on State Route 14. For every 5 run cars, there's 1 patrol car, including 2 emergency service vehicles from the Auto Club. We have our own mechanics and gas crews with us, and all official cars keep in contact by radio. As we turn toward the Tehachapis, the scenery gradually becomes a little more varied. We're even treated to the sight of a golfer, bag of clubs and all, on a motorcycle. We drop down into the San Joaquin Valley, through Raisin Vineyards, and reach Bakersfield, our first gas stop. All gas and oil used on the run is contributed by the Atlantic Richfield Company, and our gas stops have been scheduled in advance at Arco stations. Cars are again neatly stacked off city streets while waiting for a turn at the pumps. Gas tanks are topped off only at the start and finish of the run. To save time at stops en route, we round it off after the automatic shutoff and move on to the next vehicle. An observer rides in each car. He logs the amount of gas used and then signs for it. Run officials keep a similar record. The observer also makes a full report of any violations made by the drivers of his car. Over coffee and donuts provided by the Bakersfield Civitan Club, we have a chance to socialize a little, to meet new friends, and talk about the run.

It's late morning, and we're beginning to feel that summer heat. Entry cars are divided by size and type into several classes, and they compete only within their own class. Each class is made as uniform as possible. The differences are found in the drivers. Monday's lunch stop is at cool and shady Roding Park in Fresno. Our chuck wagon has ice-cold milk and Coke on hand, and we buy the food locally. The menu includes 110 Big Macs, 110 quarter-pounders with cheese, 220 hamburgers, 220 fries, and 220 pies. Our bill comes to $443. We seem to have proved the theory that driving makes you hungry.

Our second gas stop is at an ARCO station nearby. Then we head up into the foothills toward vacation country. Once we spot the snow-topped mountains on the horizon ahead, we know that the northbound half of the run is almost over.

The Incomparable Valley, where our home for the next two nights is Camp Curry. The cars are once again stacked tight, actually very tight, and locked and impounded till departure time Wednesday morning. Everyone looks up instinctively at the great trees and granite cliffs towering overhead. In line for room assignments, all of us have the same thought in mind. We're close at last to a good night's sleep. Next morning, there's time to enjoy the valley. Everyone who knows the park remarks on the unusually large volume of water in the falls and river this year. For the first-time visitor, just being in Yosemite is a special thrill. All officials, meanwhile, attend a mandatory meeting to correct the few problems that have inevitably arisen and to tighten procedures for the return trip. Outside, some frisbee play builds good appetites for a hearty lunch at the cafeteria. Contestants are not allowed to drive during our stay in the valley. But after the meal, in official cars driven by officials, we head for the scenic and literal high point of the trip.

In the midst of all this glorious scenery, it's not easy to pick out our neatly stacked cars over 3,000 feet straight down below us. Then, all too soon, it's 6 a.m. Wednesday, June 21st. An early breakfast before we set out on the homeward bound half of the run. Before the sun's rays have reached the valley floor, we meet in the parking area for a last-minute briefing. There are some small improvements in routine, but no highway problems or route changes to report. And, right on schedule, we're back on the road again, departing at intervals, heading west for Modesto. By the time the last car leaves the valley, the first car is about 30 miles ahead. The routes that are chosen for the run each year always offer a variety of driving situations. Mountain and desert, country and city, two-lane road and interstate. The drivers cope with it all. Also with unexpected things like construction zones and earth-moving equipment. Our third gas stop is in Modesto. The cars are stacked on a quiet street, and there's a welcome mid-morning energy snack all set up and waiting for us at a small city park nearby. Then we turn south on busy state 99.

Back again at Roding Park in Fresno for lunch, we put away very nearly as much food as we did the first time through. We leave the freeway at the town of Selma and pick up a state highway through endless miles of farmlands. Our fourth gas stop is at our junction with Interstate 5, a cluster of service stations called Lost Hills. No one understands how it got its name. The place is flat as a pancake and right on the freeway. It's hot, and this time there's no shade. We've driven almost exactly 700 miles on the run so far. Now, Arcadia and the finish line are only about 150 miles ahead. Then up the grapevine to the brake inspection area off the highway near Gorman. By now, the sun is low in the sky. Here, to break the monotony of freeway travel, we change drivers. All participants in the run are chosen from explorer posts and car clubs by their police advisors. The hometown of the observer in each car is always different from that of his drivers, so that his reports won't be influenced by civic pride. Wednesday night. Council officers are at the finish line. So are crowds of friends and relatives. Each engine is cut as the flag drops, and the cars are pushed to their parking slots.

And with happiness and high hopes in every contestant's heart, the 1978 Youth Safety Run comes to an end. But there's still work to

0: be done. In a series of long meetings, the Council's Board of Stewards tabulates the scores. All reports from observers and officials are studied. Penalties are assessed for any violations of the vehicle code or the rules of the run. Eventually, the roster of names begins to narrow down, and the trophy winners are chosen at last. Meanwhile, the final topping off is done. Every last bubble of air is bounced out, and officials, using their own gas pump, record the precise amount of gas put into each car. Friday evening, June 23rd, at the Hilton Hotel in Pasadena. The awards banquet. Sergeant Ernie Hovard, charter member of the PACCC, receives a plaque upon his retirement from the Pasadena Police Department. Representatives of the run's co-sponsors say a few words. First, Gene Owings from the Atlantic Richfield Company. Jack Michaels from the Arcadia Civitan Club. His organization presents a framed certificate of commendation to every participant. Winners of the Council Awards are announced next. President Neil Johnson presents the trophies. There are awards for observers, in addition to those for the driver and co-driver of the winning entry in each class. Our participants have produced new and accurate miles per gallon statistics, proved on the highway, in real and varied driving situations. The Canning Awards follow, trophies and round-the-world trips for the most outstanding participants. As the banquet comes to an end, out of the crowd of youthful voices come a few words here and there that give the final verdict.
1: Happy and excited.
2: I loved it. Oh, beautiful.
1: Tired, but excited, hoping that we'd win.
2: Really nice.
1: We wish you could have stayed longer.
2: I loved it. Oh, beautiful.

this beauty packs a lot of power. The power to teach. The power to reveal. The power to tell through sight and sound. The projector is a tool, an efficient, rugged, easy to use tool. Ah, but the proof is in the running. So, swing out the folding reel arms. Fasten the drive belts, and it's ready to thread. Oh yes, don't forget the film. This projector is the easiest and fastest to thread. Most people can do it in 30 seconds or less.

now. Just a minute. Do that again, a little slower. First, feed the film under the first sprocket. These sprockets have twice the teeth of most sprockets, thus less wear and tear on the film. And the spring-loaded sprocket shoe keeps the film firmly but gently in place. Form the upper loop and pass the film through the heart of the projector, the easy access gate. Here the film is engaged by the Stellite claw. Stellite, one of the hardest metals known to man, never wears out. Never tears the film. The film is gently embraced by a nylon pressure pad fore and aft. Relieved to reduce wear. Easy to reach for cleaning. Close the gate, form the lower loop to the guide marker, and pass it over the dynamically balanced sound drum where the sound is picked up. Thread the film under the lower sprocket. There are only two in this machine. Under a damper roller, which helps prevent film breakage, and onto the even tension take-up, which adds the ultimate in film protection. And now for a running test to get everything set. Turn the new fuse-saving power switch to start the motor. Listen how quiet it runs. And now, the lamp. Adjust and lock the focus. And adjust the sound. Adjust the tilt to align the picture on the screen. And turn it off. Now, run the projector in reverse, back to the beginning. Yes, this projector gives you reverse operation with complete safety to the film. And now, all that's needed is an audience. Your RCA projector is ready to run, and it will keep on running, day in and day out, with minimum care. Low-cost maintenance, proved through life testing, is this machine's hidden asset. A heavy-duty induction motor, no brushes to wear out, accurate, constant speed, sealed bearings, lubricated for life. 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In short, a snap. Come on, try your hands on this machine. You'll love it.

Watching this, you are participating in observation. This, on the other hand, is experiment. What is the significance for science of observation and of experiment?

Your powers of observation tell you that heat melts ice. Now, there's a quite commonly believed idea

that science is derived from similar observations. From the time of Bacon in the 17th century to John Stuart Mill in the 19th, there are references to the idea that the scientist learns about nature through observation. He is, according to this idea, the observant man with a notebook. He examines natural occurrences, watches for strong or weak appearances of this or that effect, and jots everything down in his notebook. Scientists are a little annoyed by this presentation of their work. Scientific research simply does not follow this pattern. Take, for example, the effect of heat on solids. Well, you saw that heat melts solid ice. You also know that a piece of butter will melt in the heat. But having described these two observations, there is nothing else to draw from them. Actually, heat has an effect on solids much more subtle than that of melting. Only experiment can reveal this process of nature. The experiment might take this form: a metal rod connected to a pointer by means of levers, arranged in such a way that any change in the length of the rod will be recorded in a much larger change in the position of the pointer. Now watch me heat the rod.

Notice that the pointer is moving. As I keep hitting the rod, this pointer is climbing higher and higher. Furthermore, by means of this scale here, I can obtain a numerical value for the expansion of the rod as it is heated. This then is not simple observation of nature. It is experiment. The artificial apparatus revealed information which is vastly more significant than the qualitative observation you gained from the observation of melting. For example, the yield here is not only to show expansion, but to obtain a numerical law connecting expansion with temperature. So it would be barely exaggerating to say that one can never get any science out of pure and simple observation of nature. Observation of nature gives rise to poetry, not to science. Think of the phenomenon of lightning. Few phenomena in nature are more impressive or better calculated to fill man with awe and terror. For centuries, poetry and myth have recorded the emotional echoes of man's utter helplessness in the face of the lightning flash and the all-dreaded thunderstorm. For centuries, then, observation was all. However, some 300 years ago, experimentation with electricity began, though for a long while naturalized saw no connection between lightning and electricity. These early electrical experiments began the creation of small effects such as this. Suppose we have a rod of some non-conducting object like glass or rubber, and we rub it with some material like cat's fur, and then it will be able to attract small pieces of paper, confetti, in this case. Then, using much the same friction principle, regular machines were built. You see such an experimental apparatus here. In this case, we don't use rubbing exactly, but rather these metal parts here on the disc are moving opposite metal parts on another disc which is facing me. And the two discs are going to turn if I turn this handle. Now watch the two metal balls on the other side. You can see that a spark is jumping from time to time as I keep turning the handle. This is one of a succession of electrostatic machines designed during the 18th century. There were many smaller, and some were gigantic, capable of generating a discharge which would kill an ox or melt a considerable amount of metal. Reasoning from sparks such as these and from other electric phenomena, Benjamin Franklin speculated that lightning might be a huge electric discharge.

rod with this pointed end that's going to draw electricity, and it's put on wooden poles and isolated from ground by wine bottles, which were apparently conveniently at hand. And as soon as it was tried, the experiment was a huge success. Now, if the observation of lightning yielded the myth of Jupiter hurling his thunderbolt, experimentation, Franklin's experimentation, yielded a clue to its identity. After Franklin, electrical research for more than 100 years abandoned the electrostatic machine for the more profitable field of investigating electric currents, directs and alternating. But in our own time, a demand for very high voltages has prompted the resurrection of the electrostatic machine. This demand stemmed from the need to imitate the high voltages of nature in order to test the automatic devices protecting power lines in a thunderstorm. The demand was also felt in nuclear research, where high voltages are needed to propel electric particles in linear accelerators. This is a model of such a modern electrostatic machine, devised by Professor Van de Graaff of the Massachusetts Institute of Technology. As you can see from this drawing, from this picture, the full scale of Van de Graaff generator is huge, and its discharge is spectacular. Rather than creating its charge by using a hand crank to rotate two plates opposite one another, the Van de Graaff generator employs an electric motor, rotating a belt. Here you see a diagram of the apparatus. Here's the electric motor, which turns the belt, and the arrangement yields a very great accumulation of electricity at the top of the generator. In a very short time, this power discharges, and the power of the discharge rivals that of a bolt of lightning. Now, with this small model here, the discharge is, of course, a minute fraction of the power of the full-scale machine. Here, I'm going to turn a hand crank again, but this time, the hand crank, like in the real Van de Graaff machine, is going to rotate a belt of insulating material. You can see that as I slowly rotate the crank, this belt is moving. And then if I rotate the crank a little faster, you will see a spark jumping between this wire mesh and this ball over there. Watch. This is, of course, just a very small model. Here, then, scientists have built experimental apparatus in order to imitate the power of nature. Studies made with this equipment give insights useful in understanding nuclear particles and in the design of electrical equipment exposed to the actual force of lightning. Observation of lightning itself could never have produced these same insights. Lightning cannot be controlled the way such machine can be controlled, regulated, their forces measured. Such apparatus is very costly. By the way, many people deplore the fact that modern physicists don't seem to be able to discover natural laws anymore by using their hands and simple homemade devices of string and sealing wax. This, after all, was the method used by the 19th century heroes of science. However, the horizons of experimentation have broadened since those days. Today, we investigate forces beyond the imagination of science 100 years ago. For example, those necessary to give to cosmic rays their fantastic velocities. Since nature does use enormous energies in these phenomena, we have no choice but to use the same amount of energy to duplicate them in the laboratory. In order to match and even exceed this power of nature, requires great feats of engineering at the cost of millions of dollars. As for attempting to study these great forces in miniature, scientists are well aware that a certain effect produced at small scale, like here, may not behave in the same way at a larger scale. For instance, a law which is very satisfactory for bodies moving at low speeds is subject to considerable correction in the case of bodies whose velocity approaches the speed of light.

In other words, the results of experimentation in physics should never be extrapolated without actual checking. Thus, we have shown that, taking as an example one field of physics, lightning was identified as electricity, not by observation, but by experiment. It is even more remarkable that the whole science of chemistry could not start without a certain piece of experimental equipment. For centuries, medieval alchemists mixed liquids and solids. They worked with intelligence and energy, and they discovered a great deal. But for all that, they missed something very essential. Let us, for example, pour a strong acid on pieces of marble, as they certainly did. So here's marble in small pieces. I put a few pieces here in this jar, and I pour some dilute hydrochloric acid. Any acid would do that anyway. I pour them over this marble, and you can see what happens, a heavy bubbling. Now, what is this bubbling? Is it air that's escaping here or something else? Well, how can we know if we let it escape? In order to know what causes this bubbling, we ought to be able to collect it. Well, this was not possible until the invention around 1720 of the arrangements that you see here, which was discovered by the Reverend Stephen Hayes. This time we're going to repeat our experiment in this little flask here. And the bubbles, instead of escaping in the air, will be conducted in that glass tube in a bottle. This bottle I fill up with water. I put it upside down. And you will notice that the level of the water stands higher than the level in the tank, like in the experiment of Torricelli. Then here's an indicator die that I'm going to show you in a moment, and I pour this indicator die in the water, and it turns it a dark blue. Now, the purpose of this experiment will be to find out whether the gas that escapes is acidic or is basic. And this is what this means. If I put ordinary water in a test tube and a few drops of this dark blue substance, then the dark blue substance is going to remain dark blue as long as the liquid in this tube is acid. But if is basic, but if I pour some acid in it, it's going to turn yellow. Now you know that if I breathe, I take in oxygen and I expire carbon dioxide. Carbon dioxide in dilution with water is going to make an acid. So watch. I place this against a piece of white paper, and you see how dark it is. I'm going to blow in this tube. Notice it has changed color instantly and has become perfectly limpid. Actually, it's a light yellow. Now, we're going to repeat the experiment of the bubbling in this flask. We take some marble, put it in the flask, cork it carefully, and I have a funnel there to receive the acid, and I'm going to pour the acid on it, and watch as I pour the acid what happens in the bottle over there. As I pour the acid, instantly the gas is beginning to bubble. Very violently, in fact.

identify that gas. I already found that that gas is acidic because the color of the water has turned. Now I'm going to take some of this gas in the bottle, closing it up with my hand, putting it upside down, and I'm going to pour it over a lighted candle. And look at what happens. I like this little Christmas candle. And I pour this over it, and immediately it's stuffed out. Well, a gas that is acidic, that is heavier than air, so that I can pour it, and that prevents combustion, well, that must be carbon dioxide. So in this way, the collection of gas became possible right after this kind of arrangement had been suggested by Stephen Hales. The collection of gases revealed an essential point about chemical reactions. That was that whatever elements existed at the beginning of a reaction existed in precisely the same quantities at the end of the reaction, though not in immediately recognizable form. One element, say carbon, may combine with this or that other partner, but its mass never changed. Hundreds of years of observation did not make this coverage possible, because a portion of the products of the reaction, the gases, always escaped. But with this experimental setup, it became possible to collect the gases and make this and follow up the element from the beginning to the end of the reaction. Then quickly, one gas after another was identified and studied, among them hydrogen, oxygen, and nitrogen, and chemistry got really started. Chemistry gives us another contrast between observation and experimentation. With the newly found concept of the conservation of mass of elements participating in reaction, chemists of the early 19th century found it possible to analyze and describe precisely a great number of the compounds existing in nature. Salt, for example, contains sodium and chlorine. It was sodium chloride, the well-known formula NaCl. Bluestone was copper sulfate, copper, SO4, 5, water. This precise classification and description was the result of chemical analysis. However, very soon, by combining compounds already identified in this way, new compounds came to light, which had never before been observed in nature. Perhaps some were present in nature, but if so, in quantities too small to attract attention. The building up of a chemical compound from its elements is called chemical synthesis. The synthesis of new compounds grew and grew, and it became more and more apparent that many of these elements existed only in the laboratories in which they had been created. Today, the number of known compounds extends into the hundreds of thousands. This enormous field of synthetic compounds developed out of experimentation. The analysis of natural compounds was essentially a form of observation of what existed in nature. But the first 10,000 new compounds, let us say, which the chemist obtained, were the products of experiment in the laboratory. The most important class of natural organic compounds, the proteins, has still to be synthesized. That is artificially built up, but we should not have to wait very long now, and the consequences will be surely something to watch. Then again, we are experimenting with the extreme purification of elements and compounds. As chemistry progressed, the proportion of foreign elements remaining as impurities in a given substance has decreased continuously. We're getting more and more pure metals and compounds. But now we are discovering that pure metals have unexpected properties, which only appear when the proportion of impurities has fallen below a level which was unattainable a few years ago. A completely new metallurgy may well result if it were possible to use industrially such very pure metals. Similarly, reliable and long-lived radio tubes could not be made until means had been found to obtain a vacuum much lower than that of the best pump.

that until 1900 could provide. So here again, you see, it is impossible to extrapolate from ordinary iron to extremely pure iron, or from a high vacuum to the extremely high vacuum of our radio tubes. It may be no exaggeration to suggest that physical science has now almost completely left observation behind her. You can only find observation now at the advanced front of physics, where the physicist is like an explorer penetrating a new territory. There you can find him today observing the behavior of the newer particles, or again the properties of matter at extremely low temperatures. But as soon as the existence of a certain field, such as heat or optics or electrostatics, has been established by observation, the physicist turns to experimentation in order to find out the numerical laws which rule in that particular field. And after these laws have been established, a new era opens in which the physicist, or the applied physicist, or the engineer, uses the new laws and all the old ones in the design of new devices, a steam turbine, an induction motor, a radio transmitter, and the like. These are children of his imagination, which have never before existed in nature, and which he has created to some specific end. We can say the same of most of the hundreds of thousands of compounds created by the organic chemist's ingenious combinations of chains and rings, of which nature has given us the first examples in the distillation products of oil and coal. A complicated linkage of atoms, deliberately contrived by the chemist in order to produce definite clinical effects, is just as much an invention as a television set. In both cases, the individual parts and their functions were known beforehand, but the arrangement and the effect have never been seen. We had begun by remarking that science, the discovery of the laws of nature, was not based upon observation, as is sometimes said, but that physical science is mostly the result of experimentation. We meant to stress the contrast between observation of what nature lays before us, snow melting, plants blossoming, and of the deliberate use of experimentation of the techniques of the laboratory, electrostatic machines, gas collecting tanks, and so forth. But we also noticed historically, observation has to precede experimentation. And following this development, we have unwittingly been led to observe that engineering design follows upon experimental physics, chemical synthesis upon chemical analysis, and in general, applied science upon science proper. Of course, the distinction is often hard or impossible to make, but that is also sometimes the case between observation and experimentation. We have sharpened the contrast today to make our point. This progression from observation of nature to experimentation in the laboratory and to inventions in the technical field seems now a well-established pattern, one that Galileo and Bacon and Descartes in the early 17th century could not very well have foreseen. Even scientists of 50 years ago would probably be much surprised at the transformation of their science, both in extent and in character. We should keep our eyes open and be ready to revise the maps in our old textbooks if we wish to find out our way in this very rapidly changing world.

two pieces of glass. Put together, they give a revolutionary view of our Earth. And ultimately, of the universe of which Earth is a part. These galaxies, whirling through space 1 million light years distant from our Milky Way. In exploring the large and small of this universe, the dimensions of its galaxies, the size of the cells of its living organisms, science leaves common sense behind. Develops its own logic, its own methods. In weeks to come, witness science and scientists interpreting this universe, its size and its qualities. This is National Educational Television.

0: monster in your living room. 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If you want to stop pay TV and save free television, sign the petition in the lobby of this theater. Let your lawmakers know how you feel in the fight against pay TV and cable TV.
1: You're about to see the rarest kind of human experience. One man's adventure into the world of the unknown. You may question, you may challenge what follows. Nevertheless, it is the personal record of someone who took that one step beyond.

0: standing right here! I saw it!
1: It was no hallucination!
2: Hallucination. According to where? Noun. Illusion. Apparent perception of an external object not actually present. That's what the dictionary says. But inside that room, that well-ordered definition just won't do.
3: Sometimes, repeating over and over again what we think we have seen...
4: You want to hear it again? You just tell me you want to hear it again. You want to hear it 1,000 times. I'll tell it to you 1,000 times. But when do we stop?
3: When that which cannot be is removed from that which was.
4: Okay, Doctor. Same story. 6 weeks ago, I was released from a sanitarium for chronic alcoholism. I went to Nevada.

0: Hi, Dad.
1: Wow. It's been a while, son. You know something, son? I missed you.
0: Me too. But Ma said it'd be better if we didn't bother you.
1: Well, she's right. She's right. That's no place to go visiting people. How is she?
0: She's okay.
1: Hey, what's the matter, huh?
0: Nothing.
1: Oh. Well, I'm not drunk, if that's what you're wondering.
0: Dad.
1: That was it, wasn't it? She told you to find out if I was. Well, now that's nothing for you to be ashamed of. She's absolutely right. She shouldn't see me unless she makes sure. You're never going to have to worry about that again, Steve. You believe me?
0: Sure I do.
1: Thanks, Steve. Now let's go see if we can convince your mother.
0: I hope she believes you.
1: I hope so, too. Helen.
2: Hello, Carl. Put this out in the station wagon, will you, Steve?
0: You still going?
2: Mm-hmm.
0: Dad, too?
2: Well, you went along now, huh?
1: Steve. See you later.

0: I see you didn't care much for the note either.
1: I meant every word of it.
2: You always do. You were always sweet and thoughtful, Carl.
0: Except when I was drunk and looking for somebody to punch.
2: I just can't help it anymore. I used to be able to forget, but now I can't. Why did you come all the way out here? The answer is no.
1: No?
2: No, Carl, absolutely no. See, all the other times you were away, I used to be able to think of you the way you were when we first got married. The good times. But this last time, all I could see was you drunk and shouting and fighting and those two policemen, the way they looked at me. Carl, I've just forgiven and forgotten so many times that it's just all gone out of me. The forgiving and the forgetting. I can't, that's all, no.
1: Helen, I don't want you to forget.
2: Carl, what you're doing is not fair to any of us. You're upsetting Stevie and...
1: Listen to me, Helen. I want you to remember. We've both got to remember just how terrible it was. Because that's what's going to keep it from happening again.
2: I can't go through this again, Carl. I just can't.

0: Why did you have to come out here? Why couldn't you just leave us alone?
1: Ellen, you remember where they put me the last time? It was pretty awful. I was never so scared my whole life. Not even when I was a little kid. Oh, I hated you for letting them put me there.

0: I supposed to have done?
1: I hated you at first. But I'm grateful now. Gave me a lot of time to think. And when I got out, I realized that I'd never take another drink as long as I lived.
0: But how do you know?
1: Because now I know what made me drink. It was fear.
0: Fear? Of what? You had a wonderful job. We had Stevie. You knew how much I loved you.
1: And I was afraid that I wasn't good enough for you. That doesn't make much sense, I guess. How can I make you understand? Well, I drank to forget the fear. And when I was drinking, I really wasn't good enough for you. Well, the fear got worse. I drank some more. And I lost my job. I hated myself for that. And I drank some more. Hated myself some more. And all the time I was afraid. But I'm not afraid anymore. Take me back, Helen. What do you say?
0: You were always such a good salesman. Make it sound so right.
1: It is right.
0: I want to think about it. I'm not here. When I'm with you, what do you say seems right.
1: I'm glad I still have that effect on you.
0: I promised Stevie I'd take him sightseeing this afternoon.
1: Can I go with you?
0: No, we'll be back before supper.
1: While you're deciding, would you wear this?
0: I'll never put that ring on again, Carl, unless I mean it.
1: If it is no, I promise I won't argue.
0: Thanks, Carl.
1: Just in case it is no, I want you to remember this. I do love you.

0: What's the matter, Steve?
1: Nothing.
0: You don't sound like nothing's the matter.
1: It's not your fault, Mom.
0: What is it?
1: That I don't enjoy anything as much as I did when... No, I don't know.
0: When what?
1: When I was a little kid, I guess.
0: Now, that's not what you meant, is it? You mean that nothing's as much fun without your father. Is that what you're trying to tell me? Maybe I feel the same way.
1: Maybe.
0: Maybe.
1: When are you going to decide?
0: I don't know.
1: Why not?
0: Because it isn't that easy.
1: It is to me. You want to, don't you?
0: Oh, yes, I want to. But, I thought we came out here to look at a silver mine. Wasn't that the general idea? Come on. Hey, wait a minute. You're going to need your flashlight.

Here, you better carry this, honey.

0: scared me half to death.
1: I'm sorry. Look down there. I wonder how deep it is.
0: Got a piece of paper?
1: Piece of paper's no good. Use a rock. There's water down there. I guess that's why they abandoned the mine.
0: I don't know.
1: Dad would.
0: Will you give a lady a little time?
1: Haven't you had enough time?
0: Yes, Stevie, I guess I have.
1: Then let's go back and tell him.
0: No, not right now. Run on.

0: Helen? Helen! Oh, Helen. What happened?
1: He's trapped.
0: Oh, where's Stevie?
1: He's trapped.
0: Where?
1: He's trapped.
0: Where?
1: He's trapped in the barn.
0: Oh, Helen!
1: Hurry!
0: Try and get some help, Helen. Please try to get some help.

0: Steve. Steve, boy, he's in there, boy. Steve.
1: Lady! Lady? Lady! Where are you?
0: Steve, right here, right here!
2: Where's the trouble?
0: Help!
1: Where's the trouble, then?
0: Right here, my boy's in there. My
1: boy. Your boy?
0: Some boy, she's in here. Your boy.
3: How did he get in?
0: Steve, oh. Watch it, watch it, watch it.
1: Take it easy.
0: Watch, I see him.
1: Did he get through?
0: I got a little shot. Stevie?
3: Stevie?
0: Stevie?
3: Stevie alive?
0: Stevie? Stevie? Oh, Stevie. Oh, Stevie. Oh, Stevie. Watch. Go get him up.
4: I'll take him. Oh,
1: here I go.
0: Oh, watch.
1: Let him through.
0: Pardon me.
1: Help
0: us, Steve.
1: Here, where
0: is he? Here. Get him, Steve. Still, Steve. Oh, Steve. What? Steve. You okay?
5: Mom! Mom!
0: What's the matter?
5: Mom!
0: Steve!
6: Ha ha ha.

0: Well, that's it. That's it.
1: Not quite. Your wife died instantly when that mine collapsed, Mr. Archer. That's a medical fact.
0: Go ahead, state the other medical fact. Tell me I'm out of my mind.
1: There's nothing wrong with your mind. But there are certain facts you have to face. For instance, do you have any idea how your wife got from the mine to the motel? Her station wagon never left that mine. You know that, don't you? It was an extremely hot day. You were fatigued from the long drive, and you were under considerable emotional stress. Now, isn't that true? Isn't that true?
0: Yes, yes, yes.
1: Your wife was gone longer than you thought she would be. You were worried that perhaps she would never come back. So you invented reasons why she was gone.
2: I saw! She was standing right here!
0: All right, come on.
1: Sit down. You saw what you wished to see. You have to believe that. The mirage is quite real to the man who's dying of thirst, you know.
0: I didn't wish for that mine to cave in. How could I have known about that?
1: Well, out of the thousands of wild hunches that people get for one reason or another, some are bound to be accurate.
0: Oh, he wouldn't believe me if I was...
1: Mr. Archer, as a doctor, I also have certain facts to face. Among them, that I'm dealing with a man who has a record of chronic alcoholism.
0: I knew you'd get around to that.
1: Yes, if that will help you to understand. Now, you were recently released from an alcoholic sanitarium.
0: I told you that.
1: One of the most common symptoms of the seriously ill victim of alcoholism...
0: is hallucinations.
1: Well, be honest, Mr. Archer. In the past, haven't you had hallucinations?
0: Yes, yes, this is different.
1: Look, Archer. It would be the simplest thing in the world for me to let you hang on to this fantasy of yours. Some people might even say it was good medicine, and maybe it would be for a while. But in the end, if you really came to believe it, if it became, as it could, one of the most important things in your life, you'd end up a very sick man. And later on, if you had to give it up, if your very sanity depended on it. Well, just believe me when I say it's a lot easier to give it up now. You've got a son, Mr. Archer. He's been waiting outside there for a couple of hours, waiting for his father. Because now that's all he's got to hold on to for all the years ahead when he needs somebody strong. And you're gonna fail him. If you're a neurotic who has to hang on to a mirage for a crutch. I'm sorry I had to say it that way.
0: Oh, don't be. Is it all right if I go home right away now?
1: Yeah, of course. Look, it's not going to be easy for you. When you have a bad night, I want you to take one of these.
0: I thought you didn't like crutches.
1: They're all right if they wear off in a couple of hours.
0: Thanks, sir.
1: You know, I don't have all the answers, not by a long shot, but I hope I've helped a little.
0: I guess so. How much do I owe you?
1: Nothing. I was on the house. Come in.
3: How you feeling? On my way to work, I thought I'd drop by and say howdy and see how you were getting along.
0: Hello, how are you?
3: Fine.
0: I didn't get a chance to thank you last night. This is one of the men who helped pull Stevie out of the mine. I don't even know your name.
3: Sam Harrison. Jim and I both are very glad we could be of help.
0: I can't tell you how grateful I am. How the two of you ever happened to be there when I needed you at the mine, I'll never know.
3: Mr. Archer, when we heard those screams, we couldn't get there fast enough.
0: What screams?
3: Well, Jim says now that it must have been the wind hitting the telephone wires, that that's all it could have been.
0: What did you think it was?
3: I guess I'll go along with Jim.
0: What did you think it was? What did you really think it was?
3: It wasn't the wind. It was a woman screaming for help. Well, I guess I better be getting along now. Jim's waiting on the truck. That's a fine boy you've got, Mr. Archer. Good luck to you, and God bless the both of you. So long now.
0: I don't think I'll need these.

Wind in the wires? Illusion? Hallucination? Certainly you have your own very personal explanation or rejection. But is it possible that love knows no boundaries, not even death? That sometimes a loving hand, beyond life itself, can reach out to shield the living? Is it possible?

This is where Mother Mac and her puppies live with Don and Doug Dowell. Mother Mac has trained her 7 puppies to be well-behaved, brave little dogs. Now that they are 6 weeks old, they are able to leave their mother for new homes. Doug gives the puppies the right food to make them strong and healthy. They eat 3 meals a day. Don trains Tammy to sit up, as he thinks other children like a dog who knows how to do tricks. The boys are proud of the puppies and want each dog to look his best when Mr. Conover comes over to choose one. But the puppies just can't see any reason for making a fuss. They don't realize how important it is to look clean and well-groomed. Now, Bobo, that's not a toothbrush, and it's not good to eat. Doug is patient but firm with the little dogs. Mr. Conover, who lives next door, comes to pick out his dog. He examines the puppies carefully. He knows that a good dog has strong, sturdy bones, a healthy coat of hair, a bright, intelligent look, and, most important, a good discipline.